0: every time the president asked for that assistance.
1: At least 17 Democratic senators are saying that candidate Graham Plattner should end his Democratic Senate campaign as he faces sexual assault allegations that he calls false. Switzerland advanced to the World Cup quarterfinals with a 4-3 shootout win over Colombia after a scoreless draw. You're listening to ABC News.
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1: Novak Djokovic outlasted Felix Auger-Aliassime after more than 5 hours to reach the Wimbledon semifinals. Coco Gauff overcame a shaky start to reach the semifinals for the first time. Premium economy is getting an upgrade.
4: American, Delta, and United Airlines all say they're pumping more money into premium seats and experiences on board, including sliding glass doors, cocktail bars, and soundproof relaxation pods for those in first class. Some say it's more proof that travel is strikingly different for those in the expensive seats versus the economy seats. Delta CEO Ed Bastain telling a recent podcast, "We can't win by providing the cheapest seats. We win by providing the best."
1: ABC's Sherry Preston. Even though the U.S. has confirmed cases of the New World screwworm, it hasn't affected beef prices.
5: Agriculture officials now confirm 32 cases of the parasitic larvae of the screwworm fly infesting livestock in a dozen Texas counties and a dog in New Mexico. And while the price of ground beef is nearly $7 a pound, industry analysts say it has nothing to do with the New World screwworm and everything to do with lower production and steady consumer demand.
1: ABC's Jim Ryan. Coming to Philadelphia in 2027, the official Star Wars The Experience, a journey through the galaxy exhibition, is part of the franchise's 50th anniversary celebration. The immersive exhibit opens February 13th at the Franklin Institute. Disney's the parent company of Lucasfilm and ABC News. I'm Dave Packer, ABC News.
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7: Hello and welcome to the show. I'm Federal News Network reporter Drew Friedman. After upheavals across the federal workforce and hundreds of thousands of public servants leaving their jobs, grassroots organizations have been rising to meet the moment. One of those organizations is Feds Forward, a group that's been building tech-enabled tools to help civil servants navigate career change. For more, I caught up with one of the co-founders of Feds Forward, Karen Lee.
8: So what we started seeing in January was the beginning of what we saw unfold through last year, which was kind of a federal workforce departure crisis, right? And that's what everyone started talking about. Feds losing their jobs, people in transition. Factually, that is absolutely true. But the framing, I'd like to push back a little bit on it, because it's not the crisis framing is very accurate because of this point in time. In fact, what we are seeing now is just an acute version of an evergreen problem where feds leave government every year. About 150,000 of them every year separate from government, not retire. And every single time people leave the federal service, the question is, what am I good for and what do I do? And what's happening right now is just an amplification of a foundational problem, which is a lack of an infrastructure that enables people to not only translate what they've done in a very unique sector and industry and identify what they could do after that also carries the mission, but also on the other side of the ledger, enable employers to legibly see what people from a completely different sector, how they could nestle into their organization, their industry. We have two groups of people who so desperately want to find each other, but they don't have the language, they don't have the understanding contextually, and they don't have a clarity of what they want to be able to find each other. It's a recognition that on each side of the ledger, there needs to be a translation, a curation, and a very informed matching to bring people together.
7: When you started Feds Forward, what was your understanding of the problem? Was it something where you knew it was this way, or did that become apparent to you over time as you were getting more involved in this?
8: So we knew when we started Feds Forward that on the Fed side of the house, that there was foundationally a translation problem. I'd gone through it. So many of my friends and colleagues have gone through it. You will not meet a Fed who will be easily able to say, here are all the things that I've done, and here's what I could do outside of government. And so we knew the basic requirement was translation, being able to take what we've done in government and be able to align it to the same kinds of functions, activities outside of government, just called something different. What we have also come to realize systematically is that that translation has to have layered on top of it an understanding of what the receiving organization does and how they do it. We can get feds to a place where they can do all of those things and know what they want to target on the outside. But if employers on the other side of the ledger don't recognize that feds would make any sense, those applicants will never get through the door. And this is where what we've learned is that there needs to be a translation on the employer side of the house as well. What we've learned through this Feds Forward work over this first year is not that we need to create something new in terms of the approach, but instead blend together all the approaches that have existed and never been finally appointed with the talent in mind of those from the federal sector.
7: In your experience approaching this from that angle, have you found a difference in the success rate of connecting former federal employees with these opportunities? I mean, what's been the outcome of this kind of approach to the problem?
8: Yeah, and I would define, Drew, success from a couple different lenses. Success one is, did they get a job? Success two of, did the person, the job seeker, feel satisfied this job was the right job for them? Success three, is the employer happy that they got that candidate? And the answer is yes, and I'll tell you why. Those who are currently looking for a transition, many of us, when we leave the federal government, wonder if there's a job that could ever be as good as what we just had. Because candidly, working in the federal government is an extraordinary experience and unmatched in what we get to do, the scale of what we do, and the impact. And so there's always this nagging question, is there anything that could be as good? And what we found is that through this approach, what this next job could be is might not be higher paying. It might not be objectively of the same status as working in the secretary's office or in the White House complex, but could be equally, if not more so, fulfilling in a different dimension that enables us as public servants to see how we can serve and make an impact just in a different way. And so what we want to change the game in Feds Forward is bring together two deeply mission-driven people, one who's seeking a next role and one who's trying to fill one, and have them realize that the uniqueness of what they want is not unreasonable to find. It's just that no one has bothered to unearth it and use technology to enable the match.
7: Have you found that on top of trying to, you know, accomplish this idea of, you know, transitioning skills or translating skills really between public service and other employers outside of government, is there a need for
9: mental health resources or other kind of like full picture aspects of supporting employees. I mean, you make a good point that if you're leaving public service in some of these really big, really impactful mission-driven agencies to move to something, like you said, that's maybe on a smaller scale. Have you found that there's a need to support employees and help them, you know, figure out how to just kind of mentally or emotionally tackle that?
8: There is absolutely a mental health and cognitive area of work that we all need to grapple with. But really, it is an evolution of identity. For some people, the belief is, gosh, I'm no longer a public servant because I'm not working in government. And that's been taken. And that is a very valid and reasonable conclusion to draw. With, I think, some support in our community, what we want to create from a Feds Forward perspective is a different way to think of your identity. That instead, your public service identity can never be taken. No employer could ever take the depth of what that means to you, but instead you carry it forward. And the employment, the job, the volunteer activity, whatever it is simply a manifestation of that identity. And the reason why this is so important is one of the other kind of outcomes of Feds Forward is we deeply believe that this talent and this public service orientation must carry to every single sector. If we have decided the federal government has a monopoly on public servants, our country will never be what we know its potential is to be. But if instead we adopt the mindset that a workforce that's dedicated to serving the public good has motion and can circulate across the sectors and bring that public good, regardless of whether they sit in a government, a nonprofit, a gigantic company, or otherwise, then we can breed this innovation to solve our national and international problems in a way that 100x's kind of our capacity, because we're no longer just hoping for one sector to do it. It is the combination of all.
9: Pivoting a little bit to, you know, Feds Forward and the sort of resources that you guys offer specifically, can you talk about how your organization has grown over time and where do you see this going next?
8: So we started, and we still are, an all-volunteer group of people. And we started in the very beginning with a website and a PDF document. From there, we evolved and we knew that we needed to create some kind of technology stack because nobody wants to cut and paste from a PDF into an AI agent. And so in the fall of 2025 last year, we stood up the first version of our platform that effectively takes both somebody's resume and their kind of professional origin story that you can talk into your device or type in. And translates that into skills, hard and soft, offers back to the individual some insights about their work style, and frames up some career pathways, if outside of government, outside of government, by sector of what they're interested in. We also created at that point a resume translation tool and laid out steps that are part of a cross-sector career transition that would be important to follow. Where we are now is we need an infrastructure that enables not only the translation of skills and identification of career pathways, but a technology stack that will also do the other side of the ledger of doing that same thing for employers and then matching. The ultimate kind of where we want to get to is to enable the federal government or any other employer who wants to access and find highly skilled, sophisticated, driven for the public good, and so therefore loyal to the mission. If employers are looking for that talent, that we can find with precision options for those employers and for people who are looking to move to their next stage in their career, that they don't have to wonder and create their own system and approach, that they should be able to focus on what they want to do and that will enable them to get there.
9: Well, Karen, thank you so much for your time today. I really appreciated hearing more about what you and Feds Forward are up to and just how you're looking at this this challenge in a different way. So thank you so much for your time.
8: No, I appreciate it, Drew. And for those who are interested, we're at fedsforward.org.

0: co-founder of WellFed.
1: We were part of the Valentine's Day massacre back on February 14th, 2025. And we fell into this gap. First of all, it was devastating. And we fell into this gap where there really was nothing for us. Everyone was in such shock, right? Even though we had been anticipating it, there were rumors, there were news articles about what was coming and that probationary federal workers would be targeted first. It was still such a shock, but we recognized really quickly that we weren't alone, that there were other people going through the exact same experience. And we decided just after 2 days of being fired that we were going to pull together as many of those people as we could and provide sort of like a landing spot for us all to gather and begin sharing our experience in our roles for the federal government and even in private industry and a nonprofit sector. Drew and I had each had experiences, you know, leading and training people and providing retreats. We facilitated retreats for our agency, the Administration for Children and Families. And so I think in response to devastation, we just kicked into high gear and began planning this event. We began charting this path based on our own experience of how challenging it was navigating an uncertain job market, updating our resumes, you know, navigating insurance. And that experience helped us chart this path forward that we wanted to share with other people who were in the same boat. Fast forward a year later, what started as a singular event for 20 people has grown into a community of more than 5,000 people, predominantly former federal workers, some current and many Fed adjacent folks.
0: Thinking back to the early days or months of WellFed and that first event that you mentioned, what was the response or the feeling from federal employees or former feds who started participating and connecting with you guys? You know, what was the feeling, the emotional response? What were some of those initial reactions?
1: I think when you're in free fall, professionally and personally, when there's like this shock to your system or your life, this unexpected loss, it can feel very much like there's nothing, there's no solid ground beneath your feet. And I think what we began to provide for folks with this was this landing spot or a net to catch people. People began to feel safe and seen, supported in ways that other people around them couldn't quite understand, right? There was this lack of understanding around what was happening. And I think we provided that space and bringing in this incredible network of professionals to really lift people up and provide them with the information they simply were not getting from their agencies. They were trying to distill information from Reddit and from news stories. And so we began to provide people with information to help them stabilize and find their way forward. It was a space that was so warm and welcoming and meaningful that it just kept growing and growing, and our online presence grew, and we hosted more than 100 virtual sessions that were free for people to attend last year, focused on mental health and wellness, focused on how to navigate insurance, financial triage, and the kind of career services that feds really needed about translating the resume, right? How to apply and frame their professional experience for a completely different sector or industry.
0: I love that it's both a community effort, but then also offering these more tangible resources to federal employees, and you have sort of both aspects here. I'm wondering, you know, what have been some of the outcomes in offering the career resources, the mental health resources, and that sort of support? Have you been able to help these former employees find new jobs or maybe move forward from what was a difficult time for them?
1: Some of the impact that we have seen and heard from folks who have attended and been a part of our community is it is helping people find their way forward professionally, that there is a growing number of folks, closer to 30% now, of our members who have now landed new jobs. Some of them ended up returning to federal government, but more ended up in private industry or starting their own business.

0: businesses, or they work in the nonprofit sector, or they've joined state, local, or county government, and they have credited, you know, their experience of, you know, obtaining a new job to our WellFed team and the support that we provided them with. We've also heard consistently from many folks that the mental health resources that we provide every Monday, either meditation or bringing in mental health practitioners and therapists to lead workshops and programming and providing consistent mental health support in a world where some folks have lost insurance, right, or if they've lost the ability to pay for therapy, this has been very much like a lighthouse for them.
1: From those who maybe have reached out, who you've worked with previously or currently, what are some of the common challenges that you hear from these former employees? You mentioned that about 30% have been able to find jobs, but I'm just wondering about the ones who maybe haven't had as much luck there. You know, what are some of the issues that they're currently facing?
0: We continue to hear consistently that the impact on folks is deeply human, right? It's beyond the financial realities. People are grappling with the loss of identity, mission, burnout, diminished confidence, and this sense of prolonged uncertainty about the future. In this region in particularly, that's, you know, where employment is so heavily tied to the federal government, entire communities are really feeling the ripple effects. We're hearing frustration from individuals whose expertise and leadership experience is really misunderstood or undervalued outside of the government. I think, too, there's this spectrum of where people fall in terms of hardship, right? For some people, their financial runway is longer than others. I think we're learning how many people were living paycheck to paycheck and are struggling deeply. Many have entered long-term unemployment, which means that they've been unemployed for more than a year. Where I think there are some real bright spots, it's communities like ours. There are other organizations that former federal workers or former Fed-adjacent contractors have stood up in response to this disaster, and it is so heartening to see people come together and lift other people up.
1: Absolutely. And I think it is important to point out, too, that, you know, almost a year and a half out from when a lot of these firings or terminations took place, there are people who are still struggling. It's not in the headlines anymore, but there are people who are still, it sounds like, struggling on the job market. So I think that's important to highlight that. Rebecca, from your personal experience, since you were part of this wave over the federal government last year, I'm wondering, through that and then your experience starting up WellFed and connecting and creating this community, what have been some of your takeaways? What have you learned from this experience?
0: I have learned that it doesn't take much to destroy something, right? It takes a long time to build up systems, to build credibility and trust. And it takes virtually no time at all to destroy something. I've also learned that, you know, a lot of systems in place that are designed typically to support workforce development, they're ill-equipped to manage the level of crisis that this region is now facing. I'm learning so much about collaboration. I'm learning so much about the good in so many people and so many organizations and companies that are truly who they say they are and are reaching out to support in so many different ways. Because, look, these are neighbors. These are friends and fellow parents, right, at school. These are folks that we want to keep in our communities. And their struggle is also our struggle.
1: And you've mentioned there's been a significant amount of growth with WellFed over the last year, and you have thousands of people that have reached out and become part of this community. I'm wondering, what are the next steps for WellFed? Where do you see this going from here?
0: What WellFed has evolved into is an organization that is ensuring that people are cared for, not just as workers, but as human beings who are navigating profound change. I see us growing into a force that's going to continue to lift other people up and help them chart a course through, you know, really treacherous waters. Experiencing the level of disruption personally was really emotionally significant for me. It's one thing to know a model and to teach and train. It's an entirely different thing to have to apply it to your own life. And at the same time, it clarified something for me, and I think for our entire WellFed team, that, you know, these sort of disruptions and transitions are not simply economic events, right? But rather they're deeply human events. And WellFed has grown directly from that. People weren't only searching for employment resources, but they're also searching for dignity and connection and a sense of hope in the midst of uncertainty.
1: Great. Well, Rebecca, it's so great to hear more about this community and this initiative that you have going on, and I'm excited to see where it goes next. But thank you so much for your time today. I appreciate it.
0: Thank you, Drew. Thanks for having me.
1: That's Rebecca Ferguson-Andre, co-founder of WellFed. And that's all we have for today's episode of Your Federal Life. Until next time, I'm Drew Friedman.
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11: My guest today is Nate Fitzgerald, the head of product management for the Enterprise Security Group at Broadcom. Nate, thanks so much for taking the time to join me today.
12: Happy to be here. Thanks.
11: Let me set just a little bit of context for our discussion today. In fiscal 2024, the Cybersecurity and Infrastructure Security Agency issued 2 emergency directives and 2 binding operational directives. The National Security Agency issued 8 emergency directives and 3 binding operational directives for national security systems. For example, CISA's most recent BOD came in December when it told civilian agencies to take steps to secure cloud services. CISA wrote, malicious threat actors have increasingly targeted cloud environments and evolved tactics to gain initial cloud access. In recent cybersecurity incidents, the improper configuration of security controls in cloud environments introduced substantial risk and resulted in actual compromises. While NSA's EOD and BODs are necessarily public, the agency warned both intelligence agencies, military services, Defense Department agencies, and critical infrastructure providers to take additional steps to protect themselves from nation-state attacks, particularly those using living-off-the-land techniques. Additionally, NSA offered 10 ways for agencies to keep their cloud services secure. Both the alerts, the best practices, demonstrate no matter how much agencies depend on cloud services, their responsibility to secure their data and their systems must remain at the forefront of their cybersecurity strategies. And most agencies are not going to go all in on cloud. They're going to have tools and cyber security capabilities that are going to be on-premise as well. So how to continue to stay ahead of this ever-evolving cyber threat landscape? Well, that's where Nate Fitzgerald from Broadcom comes in. So, Nate, I hit a couple trends, but what are you starting to see? What are some of those big trends you are seeing in around cybersecurity?
12: Yeah, those are definitely trends. There's definitely a lot of concern around being fully dependent on cloud, I would say. And I am seeing some pullback on what used to be a pure cloud aspiration that organizations had. And I think there's now a desire to start thinking about how do we kind of pull that back a bit. It's not an entirely a complete pullback, but it's how do we get away from a 100% dependence on cloud only. And so in some cases, that means going from a pure cloud aspiration or goal and pulling that into more of a hybrid posture so that if the cloud weren't there on a rainy day or what have you, there's still something that is hands-on that is controlled by the organization in their own data centers that they can fall back to. So that's definitely a thing. The other thing that I see a lot of is just sort of budget pressure and staff reduction pressure. Primarily, I see this being targeted for FY26. So this is what we're anticipating. I think this means that niche vendors are going to be kind of in the spotlight in a negative way. And I think there's going to be sort of a trend towards buying suites. So vendors that specialize in multiple functional areas, multiple control points offered within a single suite or bundle. And that those are opportunities, I think, that the industry has. And that I think the pressure will be there to kind of get away from niche vendors because those tend to be the most expensive vendors, even though, yes, they often are the best of breed. That sort of run to best of suite, I think, is definitely going to be another trend that we're going to see more traction on.
11: Let's start with that first one, the fully dependent on cloud. So most agencies, and I think there's a handful you could point to, are not going to be only in cloud. They're always going to have those data centers. Are you seeing that agencies are trying to kind of set it and forget it too much now? Or what do you mean by they got to maybe pull that back a little bit?
12: Well, it was almost for a while, especially during the pandemic, that cloud was almost a sign. It was almost a fashion thing. It was almost beyond practicality, the pressure and the desire to move, whether it was security applications or just, you know, random applications within the organization to the cloud. And now we're seeing, I think, a look back, and it's much more of a measured approach now rather than, you know, we have to do this. I think the question now is this original goal, the correct goal in the world that we have today? The world that we have today is vastly different than the world that we had 3 to 5 years ago. I think the cloud was a lot safer 3 to 5 years ago, frankly, as an objective. Now, I think there's a lot more questions. You know, there's a study that we did to measure the increase in data sovereignty regulations, and it's increased by an average of 10 per year globally over the last 10 years. So it used to be a lot easier to put your infrastructure in a cloud. With these increase in data sovereignty laws, some of which are, you know, in the U.S. and some of which are outside of the U.S., but there's a lot of them. Now, that's not as simple a decision as it used to be, if that makes sense.
11: So data sovereignty versus cybersecurity, is the change in kind of that idea of cloud less about it's not secure, quote unquote, and, you know, but more about just the challenges and the complexity of using cloud? That's what has really increased.
12: Cloud has always been difficult from a migratory perspective. The cost of getting there is almost always higher than organizations anticipate. It always takes a lot longer. And so there's a lot of hidden costs just with the transformation itself. I think the data sovereignty laws add that extra layer of complexity, whether it's data sovereignty or just general compliance. It adds additional requirements that likely were not there when the cloud transformation began. And so it's almost like a rug pull. It's almost like they moved the goalpost mid-transformation. And so a lot of organizations have struggled with that. And that's one of the reasons, you know, along with budget and other things, you know, I'll get into budget a little bit. I think cloud was often marketed in the early days as a cost saver. I don't think that's what cloud is. I think cloud is kind of like the convenience store. It actually comes at a premium. You have to remember that you're offloading your entire operational infrastructure costs to somebody else. And yes, they'll likely be more efficient at that than you were, because they're servicing multiple organizations, but that doesn't mean that you're going to be getting a great bargain by doing that. There's a cost to doing that. So cloud is not necessarily less expensive. In fact, I think it's often more expensive. Now, it can do things that you can't do with on-premises technology. So there are some big benefits like the elasticity. There's some functionality, in fact, that we built into our cloud products that we just can't do with our appliance products. But it's important to note that we've continued to invest in both, because we see this reality that cloud doesn't solve all the problems for all companies and organizations in all situations. Hybrid is definitely still a very important component, and actually just published a blog on this. Basically the title of the blog says it all. You know, large enterprises, it's time to hedge your bets against pure cloud goals. It's time to make sure that you have a backup plan in case the cloud's not there when you need it the most.
11: I've heard that over the years that people, especially agencies, learned, hey, this cloud thing is not necessarily going to be cheaper, but it will be better, it will be faster, it will be easier. Now it sounds like to me you're saying it still may be better, and it still may be faster, but not necessarily even easier these days because of these regulatory and other changes like data sovereignty. Generally speaking, agencies will still get better security in the cloud, or even if that's still potentially coming into question.
12: I think where the cloud can really help organizations out and where it's a good trade-off is when it comes to talent acquisition and then maintaining your talent pool who has to operate the equipment and the software. Because it's not just about cost. If you deploy something on-premises, you've got to hire somebody to run it. And the other piece that I see, which is definitely a trend that we could add to the trends list that we talked about earlier, is that talent acquisition is getting tougher. You know, I think for a very long time, there's been a shortage of cybersecurity workers in the industry in general. And so it's been consistently over many years difficult to hire the talent that you need in-house. And so the cloud does represent an outsourcing of a lot of that. And so it does offer a path to getting perhaps what may be better security outcomes because you're outsourcing it to what should be an expert firm to help you out. Obviously, there's exceptions to that, right? Some organizations just can't tolerate the more, we'll call cloud just slightly more generic. There's usually a little less granularity in cloud products because it's difficult to implement policy granularity in multi-tenant environments. This is part of the architectures that we deal with. But some of those trade-offs are worth it. Sometimes they're not. So there's no hard rule. But that's my guidance, is to take into account, like, what is your tolerance level for outages? What is what are your cost problems going to be next year, if any? And then what is your ability to recruit and retain talent? Those are all important factors in making your decisions about your cloud future. I think it definitely plays a role in every organization. Exactly what role is really important to scrutinize.
11: As agencies see their budgets being reduced, as agencies see their workforces being reduced, that plays a bigger role. Do we have the right people, enough people to really manage that? Let's talk budgets. You brought that up several times. Agencies are definitely prepping for smaller budgets in 2026 as Congress goes through their process this summer. Talk a little bit about what agencies start to consider. You mentioned best of breed suite products versus best of breed single one-off products.
12: Yeah, we see the same questions in the private sector. If someone's anticipating, you know, if a CISO is anticipating budget reductions coming from their CEO and their board, one of the first things they're going to do, rather than go and look at, you know, cutting back headcount or, they don't want to certainly compromise security outcomes. So one of the first things they'll do is look for best of breed vendors who charge a premium. And those are all over the industry. There's plenty of examples of best of breed vendors who essentially do one major area of the security stack. And they may have multiple products, but essentially they cover, you know, one area, or maybe they cover like one and a half or two areas, but they're not a broad vendor. And so those are the vendors that you can go and say, okay, this best of breed technology is useful, but is a suite version of this? Or so can I go to another vendor that offers other products and other control points and capabilities, as well as this one that I currently have in a niche vendor? And it's good enough. It may not have every single feature or capability that I want, but it still checks the box and overall offers a lower cost. So basically, is it a way that I can have my cake and eat it too, more or less? And so that's what the suite vendors offer. Now, if you look at, you know, what's an example of this happening in the real world, Microsoft has probably been the biggest beneficiary of the best of suite buyer trend, because Microsoft offers what many consider good enough security, along with the productivity suite tools in a bundle, essentially, right? They have many bundles that organizations can purchase. And so it is a cost savings path. Now, many organizations say that level of security is not good enough. I'm not here to judge that. I'm just saying that is an example of suite buyer behavior that we've seen pervasively throughout both federal and private sector.
11: You definitely saw some of that with the Defense Department and this idea of Microsoft Defender and this push to use it. I know several vendors over the last few years have raised their hand and said, hey, hold on. I'm not sure we want to go in that direction. So I think that's a great point and a great trend. At the same time, do you see agencies also needing to rationalize their suite of tools? You know, at one point, maybe if their budgets are getting cut, do we need to pay for everything? Can we do more with what we have already versus buying something new? Is that also something you're starting to hear folks talk more about?
12: Absolutely. Most of these organizations have what we call shelfware, which is something that's licensed. You own the license, but you're not necessarily using it. Because you have gone, so you may own a suite license, but you're not actually using more than one capability in that suite. And so again, that's where the niche vendor may get kicked out effectively, and more of the suite absorbed or adopted that wasn't adopted before but owned. This is something that we see a lot actually with the Symantec and Carbon Black portfolio, because we are very broad. So we have endpoint security, we have endpoint detection and response, EDR, we have network security products, as well as data protection products like DLP. So even at Symantec, you know, there are instances where customers have purchased the entire portfolio. They may not deploy it. So we do expect in the next year or two an increase in the number of customers who deploy more than one of those areas that I just talked about, as opposed to just one of them. So it might be an endpoint customer who then says, I can now use the network products that I also own from Symantec, and I can adopt that product using the existing endpoint agent that's already installed on my endpoints, and not only save money paying a niche vendor for that network product, but I can also reduce my overhead running my endpoints, because now I'm down to one less agent in the process. So the suite vendors not only offer bundle pricing advantages, but there can be technological overhead advantages as well over the long haul, or the long term of that contract, and just reduced overhead. The other trend that kind of plays into this is fewer control planes. So if I go buy 10 different products, it's very likely that those 10 different niche products would come with 10 different control planes. So I've got to have my team run 10 different, log on to 10 different consoles, configure those independently, et cetera. And they don't talk to one another typically. They don't work alongside one another. So the suite vendors like us also offer advantages in that these products actually integrate with one another easily. So if you buy a DLP product from us, those DLP rules can be applied to your network flows, your endpoints, as well, on-prem and cloud, with just one single DLP policy. So there's some big overhead advantages in the long run as well.
11: And while doing some research, I saw that both your endpoint security complete package and your Carbon Black Cloud got SE Labs, a AAA rating. So obviously, that's good news for you all. You may need to tell us what that actually means, but according to your blog post, it was awesome. So we'll let you just say thank you, and then we're going to go to a quick break, Nate, and we'll come back, and then we'll continue our conversation. So congratulations on that.
12: Yeah, thank you. Yeah, I appreciate it.
11: All right, and when we come back, we'll talk a little bit more about why that matters. First, we'll take a quick break. You're listening to the discussion, Innovation in Government, sponsored by Carahsoft on Federal News Network.
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11: Welcome back. 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I'm your host, Jason Miller. My guest today is Nate Fitzgerald, the head of product management for the Enterprise Security Group at Broadcom. Nate, we talked a little bit about budgets and some trends going on across the government, including this idea of best-of-breed suite tools. At the same time that all this is happening, the cyber criminals aren't taking time off. They're not hanging back. They're not waiting for the Congress to pass a budget. They're still coming at agencies full bore. What are some of those other trends you're seeing about how can agencies be best prepared to deal with attacks when they happen? Because it's no longer if.
12: I think the most interesting and probably the scariest things that we're seeing, especially from nation state actors, which are the most capable actors that are out there, is the trend to attack actually lower on the supply chain. And it's really interesting to think about what that means in the federal space. In the private sector, it may mean really small organizations who have less security budgets, smaller security budgets, they have fewer dedicated security practitioners. They're just spending less time and effort on the problem. And so it's a soft target. And I think the same applies to the federal government. There's definitely a network of contractors and suppliers to the federal government that likely have higher standards than the private sector. But if you get small enough in that chain of vendors, you're going to find soft targets there as well. And so there's definitely been an uptick in interest for nation state actors in that segment because it's easier to attack. You know, the largest agencies spend a lot of money and have a lot of resources to address these problems. These smaller companies just don't have that. One of the goals that we have actually is what we call enterprise-grade security for all. It's one of our new initiatives. And because we are so heavy in the federal space and we're heavy in the banking and finance space, this is a concern that comes to us a lot. Okay, great, you've helped us out. What about the companies that we rely on that can almost act like, in some ways, a backdoor? And so one of the things that we're trying to do is make our technology easier to consume in a smaller organization that doesn't have folks that are like lifelong cybersecurity practitioners running the show, right? So that's a challenge. And that means that's a very special, actually, design challenge that we have to take on here in the product management org. But that's something that we're very interested in. Our customers are very interested in as well. So that's another trend that I think is incredibly important to pay attention to.
11: And the reason why this matters so much is not just the supply chain side of it, which we could go into, but it's to ensure that agencies and or the organizations, the businesses that do business can continue along no matter what's happening in the cyber world. When the cyber criminals attack, if you get hit with ransomware or you are just getting denial of service attacks, how do you keep that business continuity going? Talk a little bit about what you're seeing in terms of this push for better, more advanced business continuity plans.
12: Yeah, we have heard from our U.S.-based financial customers, you know, increased regulatory pressure for redundancy in their cloud operations. Also, you know, as a side note, in Europe, the DORA regulations are mandating, you know, some cases where cloud has to be redundant. You can't just rely on a single cloud vendor. And there's good reason for this, right? So there can be cloud outages for a variety of reasons. They can be caused by malicious actors, nation states, or just, you know, organized crime and botnets can take out large online assets. And it happens a couple of times per year. We see the headlines. It can also just be good old fashioned, you know, operational outages. Nothing nefarious. It's just, you know, sometimes you have quote unquote rainy days on the internet. And so both are good reasons as well as just common sense to have a backup plan. And for cloud security products like our cloud proxy, one of the questions that I think everyone should ask themselves because of this risk is, you know, what is a good backup plan? Should I back up a cloud vendor with another cloud vendor? You know, there's some interesting questions there. Could a major cloud outage cause a run on the bank type of situation where even the backup cloud vendor has trouble handling the load because the other cloud vendor is out, right? So that's a very worthwhile and interesting question. Is on-premises therefore a better backup plan? And again, this is one of the reasons why we give our customers choices, because we do believe that the answer is not obvious for every organization what the right play is. It could be that a cloud vendor backing up another cloud vendor is appropriate for some scenarios that can be imagined. And there's probably some scenarios where it's not appropriate and you just need good old-fashioned on-prem hardware to get you by the bad weather day, so to speak.
11: One of the challenges with the on-prem backup, of course, is you need more of a, we'll call it an MVP, right? Minimal viable product to keep you going, because you can't have the entire size of the cloud that you're using, you know, in AWS or Microsoft Azure or Google or Oracle in your data center. Otherwise, you're not only not saving money, you're spending a whole lot of money. So are you just here, okay, what's the minimum viable product we need as an organization to keep going? Is that the right question they should be asking?
12: I agree. Yeah. MVP is always a discussion. You know, as a product manager, it's always critical to identify your MVP, especially if you're budget constrained and you're concerned about, you know, overspending in 2026. So yeah, that's absolutely where I would start. And I would absolutely encourage organizations, rather than do nothing, because you can't do, you know, if your explanation for doing nothing is we can't do 100% of what we do in the cloud on-prem, I would say definitely don't take that line. Let's say what's good enough to get us by. So if our cloud were to completely go down, what are the MVP requirements that would keep this organization and its mission critical activities moving along until that cloud system recovers? You know, what is that worst case? What is the viable worst case scenario on the cloud side? You know, it's kind of like the home generator scenario. How much gas do you need for the home generator? Is it an hour's worth of gas? Or is it 3 days worth of gas? It's that same sort of thought process and conversation. But I love what you're saying, and that's absolutely what I recommend to customers when I'm talking to them. Identify your MVPs, your mission critical things. This is standard risk assessment stuff that, you know, any federal agency or, you know, large financial organization should be accustomed to and may have already identified those things. Those are the things you target first. And then, you know, if you have the luxury of going further, go further.
11: I was actually going to ask that question, how are agencies doing around that risk management? Because we've been talking about risk management for a long time, especially when you talk about cybersecurity. It sounds to me like they are asking the right questions and bringing this to your attention.
12: They definitely are. I think that the way I would describe it right now is, I think it's more of an information collection phase right now. Again, I think we'll see roadmap action. We'll see roadmaps change very quickly. And the 2026 will probably be where a lot of this starts to get operationalized when those budgets kick in. But this is definitely something that's top of mind. I think it's a bit of a curveball for budgets because, you know, to kind of allude to our earlier conversation, if your assumption was that cloud was going to make things cheaper, which is, I think we agree that's probably not the right assumption, but maybe that was an assumption. And now someone walks in and says, hey, I've got an idea. We're going to need to buy a second cloud to back up the one we just bought. Certainly, that's not going to, you know, go over super well. So I think there needs to be, you know, some balance and consideration for the budget impact of this curveball, which is business continuity. And so, yeah, that's definitely a conversation that has to be grappled with internally in the org.
11: Nate, we talked a lot about budget. We talked about the need for continuity, risk management. We know cyber criminals continue to hit agencies. What are some of those innovations, evolutions you're seeing that really can help agencies as this tight budget environment continues to evolve?
12: You know, apart from the sweet trend, the sweet recommendation, I think there's a real opportunity to double down on data governance. One of our strongest areas in our portfolio is with data leakage protection and the surrounding areas of technology there. And it's, you know, with the era of AI, where we've really seen a lot of customer demand is how do we safely adopt AI, right? So I think customers are now convinced that there's some value. And I think as potentially overhyped as AI is and how inundated we are with AI press, I think the expectation and the belief is, even among the more cynical participants, you know, in the business, that AI does offer real value. It's a useful tool and it's going to get better. How much better, we don't know yet. But even the most cynical are figuring out how to embrace it. And I think that says something. So, you know, the best way to embrace AI is on your terms. So make sure that you're evaluating which tools offer the most privacy. How do you adopt AI without compromising your information in, you know, in a third-party cloud? That's, you know, definitely a top of mind. Then do you have the capabilities to inspect the queries and the responses to the AI chatbots themselves and the AI tools themselves? So it's more like, once you do decide what to trust, which AI tools to trust, then you need to figure out how you verify that your trust is warranted and that your information is secure. In many ways, to cybersecurity professionals, AI is, you know, quote unquote, just another way for data to leak out. But it's a very powerful way for data to leak out. You know, imagine running it's almost like a super powered search engine within your organization that's sort of gobbling up, you know, human knowledge at a massive rate. And it's able to then spit back out that knowledge in a very articulate way in an instant. Like, there's a lot of power there that can be very good. That power can also be used very nefariously. So it's important to embrace that technology. Yes, do not sit on the sidelines, but embrace it on your terms.
11: Nate, I thought we were going to get through our entire conversation without those two letters being mentioned, AI, but we almost did it. And
12: impossible.
11: I did enjoy the perspective you brought. Like, it has some value. Understand what it is. Trust and verify it before you just jump in with both feet. And speaking of that, we are just about out of time for our discussion. So what's the big takeaway you want to make sure folks are left with? Cloud, good, not everything, but what's the one message you want to make sure folks get?
12: I think the best advice that I can give from my insights in the industry and the conversations I have every day is that strong fundamentals still do the heavy lifting of the cybersecurity world. And sometimes these aren't like the most interesting topics or considered the sexiest topics. Like, you know, AI is considered a very, you know, interesting and, you know, metaphorically, you know, sexy topic. But strong fundamentals at the end of the day are what deliver results day after day, year after year. Technologies on the endpoint are detection technologies, data leakage protection technologies, and network security technologies, multi-layer defense. These are the things that deliver the most value year after year. And there are a lot of shiny objects waved at us over time. Those shiny objects, most of the time, 3 to 5 years out, are at best features built into these fundamental products that I'm talking about. So I think the best advice that I can leave is make sure that your fundamentals are rock solid. Make sure those MVP postures are solid before you go chasing the shiny objects.
11: It's so easy to chase the shiny objects like AI because that's what folks talk about, folks are excited about, but you're right. I mean, a lot of it is remember the top 20 basic cybersecurity controls, you implement these, you can keep yourself safe 80 to 90% of the time. That's still true today. Unfortunately for us, we're out of time. So let me thank my guest. Nate Fitzgerald is the head of product management for the Enterprise Security Group at Broadcom. Nate, thanks so much for taking the time today. I really much enjoyed our conversation.
12: Thank you, Jason. Appreciate being here. Thanks.
11: I'm Jason Miller, and you've been listening to the discussion, Innovation in Government, sponsored by Carahsoft on Federal News Network. 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
19: From ABC News, I'm Dave Packer. Increasing pressure on Maine Senate Democratic nominee Graham Plattner to drop out of the race as another allegation of sexual assault is published, allegations he denies. ABC's Jay O'Brien.
20: His top supporter, Senator Bernie Sanders, who stood by him through a series of scandals, saying he spoke with Plattner, and in light of these very serious allegations, I have recommended that he step aside. Plattner has until Monday to remove his name from the ballot, but as he deliberates, his party is moving on. Several Maine Democrats already raising their hands to take his place.
19: New strikes on Iran.
21: U.S. Central Command announcing new powerful strikes, pledging to impose hefty costs on Iran for attacking three commercial ships in the Strait of Hormuz in just the past 24 hours. Video posted online showing explosions from the American attacks.
19: ABC's Rachel Scott. President Trump in Turkey's capital for the NATO summit, touting the relationship he has with Turkish President Erdogan, and spoke about the war in Ukraine.
22: I had a very good talk with President Putin, who, by the way, has a lot of respect for President Erdogan, a lot of respect for him. We had a long talk yesterday, lasted a long time, and I also spoke with President Zelensky right after that. I think they both want to make a deal.
19: In New York, engineers will attempt to stabilize the under-construction high rise that buckled today. Some neighborhood evacuations have been lifted. Fellow Republicans say they touch base with Kentucky Republican Senator Mitch McConnell, who's been hospitalized for weeks.
23: John Thune, who succeeded McConnell as Senate Majority Leader, says the two had a lengthy and substantive conversation yesterday. Republican Whip John Barrasso says his call with McConnell lasted roughly 20 minutes and that the 84-year-old was fully engaged and is eager to get back to the Senate. McConnell's been hospitalized for more than 3 weeks for reasons that still have not been disclosed by his aides.
19: That's ABC's Stephen Portnoy. 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
0: 9:02 on this Tuesday night, July the 7th. We've got 78 degrees right now in Washington. We'll fall through the 70s this evening. Good evening, everybody. I'm Kyle Cooper. The top local stories that we're following for you tonight on WTOP. Maryland lawmakers will return for a special session in August to consider redrawing the state's congressional districts. Democratic leaders announced state delegates and senators will return from August 3rd to the 5th to consider legislation that could redraw state districts to favor Democrats. It signals plans to join other states nationwide in drawing more partisan congressional districts. Here is Maryland Governor Wes Moore.
1: I'm very encouraged about where we are. I have been saying now for months that Maryland must respond and Maryland must act. And we will be calling a special session. We will be coming back and addressing this issue. And I'm glad to see that, we now have not just the House, but also the Senate now that is on board to say that at a time when our democracy is under attack, Maryland cannot just sit down and sit on our hands. So we will respond. There will be a special session. And I'm really encouraged, that what we've been saying for months now that is coming to fruition.
0: If the matter goes to the ballot in November, where voters would determine whether to amend the Maryland Constitution. State Republican leaders responded in a statement saying the special session, quote, has nothing to do with governing Maryland and everything to do with Governor Moore's national ambitions. Some teachers and staff in Anne Arundel County are going to have to step in and help with potty training. The new policy set to go into effect this fall requires them to help the youngest students, primarily pre-K and kindergarten-aged, learn how to potty and even clean them up and change their clothing if needed. WTOP spoke to Bob Mosier, Chief Communications Officer for Anne Arundel County Public Schools.
2: This is not a job that should be by any means the primary focus of a teacher or a staff member. But at the same time, no one wants a situation where a student who is wet or has soiled clothing remains in a classroom unattended to. And so the parents are called, yes, but that doesn't alleviate the need to take care of the situation.
0: There is no requirement in Maryland for a child to be fully potty trained to start public school. Maryland wants you to focus behind the wheel and quit driving so darn fast. WTOP's Mike Murillo tells us the urgent message is emphasized in a blunt slogan aimed at getting you to make safer choices.
4: The campaign is called
24: Slow the Fast Down,
4: and Governor Wes Moore says its goal is to reach drivers who continue to take risks behind the wheel.
1: We wanted a message that would cut through the noise.
4: Standing in front of smashed up cars, highway worker vehicles, and police patrol cars, Moore says the vehicles show the consequences of speeding. Maryland State Police Superintendent Colonel Michael Jackson says too many crashes come down to choices drivers make behind the wheel.
25: Speed, aggressive driving, impairment, and distraction are all things that we can totally eliminate.
4: Insurance Institute for Highway Safety President David Harkey says the campaign's approach fits the problem.
26: It's a time when we need aggressive messaging to match the aggressive driving that we see on our roadways.
4: The campaign will include billboards that will encourage you to slow down and get home safely. In Glen Burnie, Mike Murillo, WTOP News.
0: Across our area, it was a dangerous and deadly holiday weekend on the roadways. In Maryland, 8 people died in crashes since last Wednesday. And so far this year, 195 people have been killed on Maryland roadways. That's according to State Transportation Department numbers. Meantime, in Virginia, 15 people died from Friday to yesterday in 14 separate crashes. Virginia State Police say one of the victims was a motorcyclist who crashed along I-81 in Frederick County after not stopping for a state trooper. Data center development has been on pause in Prince George's County, and now a new 2-year moratorium means it could be years before any of them are ever built there. Here's WTOP's John Doman.
27: The public offered up their thoughts for nearly an hour, and then the county council got deep into a robust discussion.
28: There are too many unanswered questions.
29: The long-term impacts of these data centers, particularly over the next 2 decades,
3: have not been fully vetted.
5: We still need to talk about the economic impact.
27: And there was discussion about reducing the length of this two-year moratorium. But ultimately, that is what got 7 votes and passed. Council Chair Crystal Oriotta says the council will be focused on coming up with the right guardrails for data centers, if any exist. She herself is a no vote, but it's clear some on the council feel differently.
6: It makes sense to pause it while we continue to have those conversations, not let it lapse, so projects can move forward that are harmful.
27: In Largo, John Dome in WTOP News.
0: One person hurt in a series of pellet gun attacks in Arlington County. Police say two homes have been targeted since July 2nd. ARL Now reports in one incident a man was struck by a pellet in the 2900 block of 2nd Street South, requiring him to seek treatment at a hospital. The other two incidents were windows were shot and damaged. Those happened in the 4000 block of South 4 Mile Run Drive. Arlington County Police say they are investigating all three incidents, but can't yet say that they're all connected or that the same person is responsible. Just ahead in Money News on WTOP.
7: A new tech lab taking shape in our area. I'm John Werdahl.
0: Traffic and weather just ahead.
8: 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Happens. Here.
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31: Kyle, good news. I-395 northbound in Arlington in Virginia. The crash that was at the George Washington Parkway has been cleared. All lanes are open, including the off-ramp to get to the George Washington Parkway northbound. The crash has been cleared. And as terrible as those traffic backups were, they have improved very, very quickly, so we can put this one behind us. In the district, a viewer caller tells us that Canal Road Northwest inbound at the Chain Bridge, there's malfunctioning traffic lights. Apparently, the inbound traffic signal is stuck on red. There's no police direction. We've passed along that to authorities, but apparently that's on the Chain Bridge with lights stuck on red. Back to Virginia, Fairfax County, the Groveton area. Last report, US 1 both ways at Popkins Lane was following crew direction at the emergency work zone. No major problems on the Capitol Beltway in Virginia or in Maryland. No other problems on the freeways in D.C. 270 is looking good. 50 and 301 are looking good all the way out to the Bay Bridge. Haven't heard about any big work zone setting up right now, possibly a result of some of the weather that's moving through the area right now. 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Regency Furniture. Affordable. Never looked so good. I'm Matt Ritter. Your next traffic report in less than 10 minutes.
0: 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First Alert Chief Meteorologist Veronica Johnson.
32: Expect scattered showers and isolated storms this evening, especially west of I-95 and south of I-66. Temperatures overnight drop to 68 to 72 degrees. We'll have some spotty rain showers continuing through the morning, even a chance for some patchy fog. Otherwise, your Wednesday afternoon, a lot like today, with more scattered showers and isolated storms. 81 to 85 degrees. Your forecast high temperature will be a little warmer on Thursday at 86 to 92, the range, with more afternoon storms. 7 News, Chief Meteorologist Veronica Johnson in the First Alert Weather Center.
0: 76 tonight in Springfield, 78 Farragut Square, 77 degrees in Laurel, Maryland. 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
7: 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Alexandria now says the project is getting almost $4 million in funding from Virginia, and local funding will contribute another $2 million. If you love the taste of orange cream, then you are in luck. Starbucks is releasing new drinks later this month, all based around that flavor. There's going to be a new cold brew and a new iced latte. Starbucks has been busy rolling out new drinks in recent months, trying to get you back into its stores. The major stock averages took a trip into negative territory Tuesday, the Dow Jones Industrial Average losing 130 points, the S&P 500 dipping 33, the NASDAQ gave back 302 points. That was a 1% decline for the NASDAQ. John Werdock, WTOP News.
0: Just ahead on WTOP tonight, Maryland lawmakers are part of a national battle over partisan redistricting. We'll talk to the banner about next month's special legislative session that's just been called. It's now 9:12.
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19: When news is happening in D.C.,
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0: It is 9:14. Good evening. I'm Kyle Cooper. Thanks for being with us tonight. Maryland lawmakers will return to Annapolis later this summer to lay the groundwork for redistricting in a special session. State delegates and senators will be summoned to the State House August 3 to 5, signaling Maryland plans to join other states nationwide in drawing more partisan congressional districts. Pamela Wood, a reporter with a banner, walked us through the history of this issue in Maryland.
22: It's been quite a whirlwind of about a year that Maryland has been considering this. Look, state after state, Republican-led, Democratic-led, have been, you know, in this gerrymandering arms race, redrawing their congressional districts. And it really didn't happen in Maryland for a while. There was a disagreement between Governor Wes Moore, who wanted to go forward with redistricting to benefit Democrats, and Senate President Bill Ferguson. He's also a Democrat, but he thought that there were legal and political quagmires to doing this. So where we are today is that there's an agreement among Democrats in Maryland to try and remove one of the legal roadblocks, which is how the state constitution is interpreted and whether that might make it hard to gerrymander. They want to come back to Annapolis at the beginning of August, rewrite part of the state constitution that would enable them in future years to kind of gerrymander at will and redraw the districts.
0: So if this does pass in August, it really won't have any effect on the November elections then?
1: That's absolutely right. If lawmakers agree on this change to the state constitution, it would actually first go to voters in November, the general election. All of us Maryland voters would get to decide whether we agree with it or not. And then potentially they could look at new maps in 2027 or early 2028 that would be in place for the 2028 congressional elections.
0: All right. Are we hearing from any Republican lawmakers about this? I'm guessing they do not like this idea.
1: You are absolutely right. Republicans in the General Assembly were, quick to come out today in opposition to having the special session. They've been voicing their concerns the whole time. They say, you don't get to rig the rules because you don't like how the game turns out. But of course, this is exactly what Republicans are doing in other states. It's very situational, both parties here. They don't want to come back. They think this is the wrong move, and we can expect that they will all vote no in August. But it doesn't really matter. They are so far outnumbered by Democrats. If Democrats hold together, they can make this happen in Maryland.
0: And you mentioned the governor earlier back and forth on this, but he's on board for this now, right?
1: Absolutely. Governor Westmore has been one of the most vocal supporters of redistricting. Look, Maryland has seven Democrats.

0: Six others, including singer Elton John and actor model Liz Hurley, who were seeking substantial damages. Now they could be stuck with substantial legal bills. It's estimated to have cost over $65 million to put this case and bring it to trial. The judgment leaves a mixed legacy for Harry's trio of lawsuits accusing tabloid publishers of hacking his phone and using private detectives to dig up dirt on his life. 3 years ago, a different judge found the publisher of the Daily Mirror had engaged in widespread and habitual phone hacking and awarded damages to Harry. Last year, Rupert Murdoch's flagship tabloid, The Sun, settled a case out of court and issued an unprecedented apology to Harry. The ruling coincidentally came as Harry happened to be in London.
1: It was on this date, but what was the year the first U.S. passport was printed? 1796. It was a large 11 by 17 document designed to protect merchant ships from pirates. America in the Morning for Wednesday, July 8th, 2026 is produced by Alexander Hinton. I'm John Trout. This is Westwood One.
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0: It's 6 till. Welcome back. This is America in the Morning. The boarding school where Paris Hilton claims she was abused as a teen has had its license revoked. Correspondent Julie Walker has details.
1: As a teen, Paris Hilton went to a Utah boarding school where she says she was abused, including allegations that staff beat her, watched her shower, gave her unknown pills. Over the years, others made similar abuse claims. Now the state has taken the school's license away. In June, Hilton spoke out about it on the steps of the Provo courthouse.
2: Provo Canyon School tried to break me down. They told me I was worthless. They told me that no one loved me. They told me I would amount to nothing in life. But when they locked me in solitary confinement, all I could do to keep myself sane was dream of the life I would build when I got out. I dreamed of becoming strong enough, successful enough, and powerful enough to come back and be the hero that I needed when I was a little girl locked inside.
1: Hilton spent years trying to get the school shut down. The state cites multiple non-compliance issues against Provo Canyon School's Springville campus. The school has 15 days to request a hearing. I'm Julie Walker.
0: The company behind AI-generated actress Tilly Norwood says she is ready for the silver screen. With details, here's correspondent Kevin Carr.
3: Like some celebrities, Tilly Norwood got her start on the internet and in social media.
4: Hi, Tilly Norwood here. Can't wait to see you on The Clipper, the city of Amsterdam, next Tuesday in Cannes.
3: Now she is set to headline a feature film. The only difference is that Tilly Norwood doesn't exist in physical space. She's an AI creation of Particle 6, a company founded by Dutch comedian and writer Aileen Vandervelden. The company appropriately debuted Tilly Norwood with an AI-generated video last year.
5: Tilly Norwood, 100% AI-generated.
6: Let's get to know each other, and thanks for watching.
3: Actors' unions quickly denounced the AI actress, and in May, the Academy specifically banned AI actors from Oscar eligibility. Particle 6 describes its film, Misaligned, as, quote, a coming-of-age story infused with existential AI chaos, and it will use a hybrid of AI and traditional production techniques, including motion capture performances. Vandervelden spoke to ABC News about what she hoped the film will accomplish.
7: For us, it's less about, you know, making this a box office hit and more about preparing people for the transition that we're about to go through.
3: Most of Tilly Norwood's presence online is visual. Emotional acting and comedic timing have yet to be publicly demonstrated, though the company insists their girl is ready to go.
8: Can she cry on Graham Norton?
9: Of course she can, and it'll be clipped, subtitled, and monetized on TikTok by lunchtime.
3: Actual Graham Norton clip does not yet exist. I'm Kevin Carr.
0: That's our show for today, Wednesday, July 8th, 2026. America in the Morning is produced by Alexander Hinton. I'm John Trout. This is Westwood One.
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13: From ABC News, I'm Sherry Preston. As the U.S. and Iran trade airstrikes overnight, President Trump tells those at the NATO summit that the war will likely continue. The president signaling this morning that the memo of understanding signed by the two countries just weeks ago is dead. He says a ceasefire with Iran is over. To him, it's over anyway. The president fiercely criticizing the Iranians as well, saying he doesn't want to make a deal with them anymore. Despite saying he considers it to be a, quote, waste of time dealing with them, the president also said he will let his negotiating team continue working with the Iranians if they want to. Another set of allegations stacking up against the Democratic Senate candidate in Maine. A new accuser coming out against Graham Plattner, and a woman who says she's an ex-girlfriend accuses the embattled Maine Senate candidate of being a violent boyfriend who grabbed her, leaving bruises and blocking her in a bedroom. She tells CNN that Plattner secretly took off protection during sex. Plattner's campaign is saying the claim is categorically false and politically motivated. Still, many are calling on him to step aside, including his strong one-time supporters Bernie Sanders and New York City Mayor Zoran Mamdani. In New York, Building Commissioner Ahmed Tighani saying last night that they will figure out what went wrong eventually, but for now, they need to make sure that that building in Midtown with collapsed support beams doesn't fall completely. The building is stable, he says. It has not moved since they began monitoring it earlier in the day, and he says they feel confident that the emergency plan they have in place will make it stick. Many people were evacuated yesterday and streets were shut down. Argentina becoming the first team in World Cup history to overcome a two-goal deficit with less than 5 minutes in regulation. Lionel Messi scoring his eighth goal of the tournament in the 83rd minute to even the score. Enzo Fernandez's goal stoppage time gave them the victory. You're listening to ABC News.
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13: Another fatal shooting between ICE officers and a member of the public, this one happening in East Houston. ICE agents say they attempted to stop Salgado Orujo in his van as a part of what they say was a targeted enforcement arrest. They say he was from Mexico and in the country illegally. ICE says Salgado Orujo wouldn't stop and rammed his vehicle into an ICE agent's vehicle on a canal near Wayside, Texas. ICE says he also tried to run over an officer, and that's when ICE says the officer opened fire. Senator Mitch McConnell hospitalized 3 weeks ago, and the internet wants to know why. In the absence of a lot of clear information from McConnell's team about what's going on with the senator or what precisely his diagnosis or prognosis is, the internet has taken upon himself to speculate about what might be going on with him. So the fact that these conversations are happening is noteworthy, experts say. But the question here now is it enough to quell some of the main concerns? A New Jersey fire chief thanking those who saved him and his crew when a surfacing humpback whale capsized their boat. Cody Brinkley was one of those who quickly showed up. He and his crew were watching the whale's pod as it happened. He says by the time they heard the call for help and got to them, the boat went from being on deck and leaning towards the rear to the men on board having to bail out and jump in. And we can tell you now that all humans and all whales made it through unharmed. I'm Sherry Preston, ABC News.
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16: I'm Michelle Sanford, and here are your top headlines from Federal News Network. A Defense Department Inspector General report says inconsistent handling of child abuse allegations at military child development centers is contributing to staffing shortages and reducing child care capacity. Investigators found child care officials aren't always included in review meetings or promptly notified of decisions delaying staffing actions. The watchdog says clearer policies could strengthen military family trust and support readiness. The Cybersecurity and Infrastructure Security Agency expects to finalize landmark cyber regulations this fall. Federal News Network's Justin Doubleday has the details.
17: CISA expects to issue a final rule for the Cyber Incident Reporting for Critical Infrastructure Act this September. That's according to the latest regulatory preview released last week. The CERCIA law was passed in 2022, but the final rules have been delayed due to concerns about their impact on businesses and their overlap with other incident reporting requirements. Justin Doubleday, Federal News Network.
16: A reported cyber breach at the Department of Homeland Security is causing concern on Capitol Hill. Senator Mark Warner of Virginia says a recent intrusion into DHS's Homeland Security Information Network could pose a risk to national security. DHS says it's investigating the intrusion and that no classified information was accessed. For more on these stories, visit federalnewsnetwork.com.
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19: Welcome to the Federal Drive on Federal News Network. It's Wednesday, July 8th, 2026. I'm your host, Eric White, filling in for Terry Gerton, and I'm glad you're here. Coming up this hour of the Federal Drive, many pointed to the policy issues with the proposed NDAs the Trump administration wants federal employees to sign, but what about the constitutional factors? Plus, NIST's National Vulnerability Database has largely been a helpful resource, but needs some help to continue that. Those stories and much more ahead during this hour of the Federal Drive. We begin with this. Last year, hundreds of Department of Homeland Security employees were reassigned to different jobs. Some were shifted over to Immigration and Customs Enforcement to bolster the Trump administration's immigration crackdown. Now the DHS Inspector General is looking at whether those reassignments were done legally. For more, Federal News Network's Justin Doubleday joins me. Justin, happy to hear from you.
20: Good to be with you, Eric.
19: What exactly is the DHS IG's office going to consider here?
20: Well, the DHS Inspector General has just issued a short notification to the DHS Chief Human Capital Officer that this month it will start looking into reassignments that occurred for senior executive service employees between January 25th, 2025 and March 24th, 2026. And that timeline aligns with Kristi Noem's tenure as Homeland Security Secretary before she was replaced by the current Secretary, Mark Wayne Mullen. And during Noem's time at DHS, there were a lot of employees who were shifted from jobs supporting cybersecurity or disaster response over to seemingly completely disparate jobs, and in some cases supporting ICE and the buildup of Immigration and Customs Enforcement. And so this review will look at whether those reassignments were conducted in accordance with federal laws, regulations, and policies. That's what DHS Inspector General Joseph Ghaffari wrote in this short notice. Beyond that, we don't really know a lot about what exactly the DHS IG will be looking at here, but what we do know is that these reassignment notices went out in kind of different spurts over the course of Noem's tenure. They were somewhat controversial, and now a lot of them have actually been rescinded. And so that this is very much a backward-looking review.
19: You mentioned the leadership change that has occurred since these reassignments were done. How did they play out under former Homeland Security Secretary Kristi Noem?
20: Yeah, it was interesting. As I mentioned, it happened in spurts, and one of those big periods for these management-directed reassignments, as they're known in federal parlance, was last fall. Between about August and October, there were at least dozens of DHS employees who were sent these MDRs. In the cases that we reported on, staff received short-notice reassignments hundreds of miles away from their existing duty station, in some cases to fill jobs that were completely outside their area of expertise. And so there was speculation that this wasn't just to kind of beef up the immigration enforcement surge, but it was also a way of perhaps forcing employees out. Because as we know, last year, there was an effort to really cull the federal government. And in this case, where the DHS IG is looking at the senior executive service, of course, there was a lot of turnover among the senior ranks as well.
19: Speaking here with Federal News Network reporter Justin Doubleday, what did the employees themselves have to say about these reassignments? We're doing a lot of talking without getting a word in from them yet.
20: Yeah, well, some employees I spoke to at the time last October said that, you know, this came out of left field and that they felt that this was kind of a way to get them to potentially resign from their position, because the thing about a management-directed reassignment is that if you don't accept it, then the federal agency can start to terminate your position because they are in effect mandatory. I spoke with some lawyers as well who represent federal employees in cases like this, and they said, you know, that their clients felt that some of these management-directed reassignments were reprisal for reporting misconduct or refusing to carry out what they felt was an illegal order. And so that was definitely one of the kind of sort of things about these reassignments, was it felt for some folks like it was a punishment for not necessarily falling in line with the new Trump administration specifically and what they were looking to do at DHS.
19: When you say a legal order, what are the rules around how agencies reassign employees? We're not talking about from one department to another. We're talking about another Homeland Security entity from one of those to another. So I imagine they're a little bit different.
20: Well, there's actually a lot of flexibility for agencies to carry out these reassignments. The civil service regulations that govern reassignments give agencies extensive flexibility to reassign an employee to a different position. There just has to be a, quote, legitimate organizational reason. And so you can come up with those in spades, I'm sure, very, very easily. But if there isn't something that people can point to, and especially if an employee was reassigned to a job that is completely outside of their area of expertise, lawyers told me that's where they might start to look if this was improper. And so that's something that the inspector general might look at. And then for SESers, senior executive service employees specifically, that's what the IG's review is looking at again here. There are restrictions around involuntarily reassigning a career SES employee when there's new leadership that comes into the agency. The restrictions are about 120 days after the appointment of the head of an agency, or within 120 days after the employee's most immediate supervisor is appointed, if they're a political supervisor, a political appointee. And so that's another thing that Joseph Kafari's review might look at here, is whether that 120-day timeline was respected.
19: When the report comes out, what is going to be the first thing that you look for in that executive summary?
20: Well, I think certainly looking at kind of the two dueling threads we've been talking about here. One, how much of these reassignments were really aimed at beefing up the kind of immigration crackdown that the Trump administration has been undertaking. There was certainly reports that, you know, FEMA employees, for instance, were shifted over to ICE. And that could be, you know, considered a legitimate business purpose, even if they disagreed with it. But then the other side of the coin is what we've been talking about around potential reprisals, and how some employees are alleging that these reassignments were essentially punishment and a way to potentially force them out for not kind of being in line with the Trump administration's edicts. And so that will be interesting to see what avenues this report goes down to that degree, and whether we find out whether this was kind of a way to punish people.
19: Federal News Network reporter Justin Doubleday, we will certainly have you on again once that report does come out. Thank you for filling us in.
20: Sounds good. Thanks, Eric.
19: And you can find more of Justin's reporting on this topic at federalnewsnetwork.com. Still to come, NIST's National Vulnerability Database has largely been a helpful resource, but now it needs some help to continue that. It's the Federal Drive with Terry Girton on Federal News Network. I'm Eric White, filling in for Terry.
16: I'm Michelle Sandiford, and here are your top headlines from Federal News Network. The Army is replacing its long-criticized height and weight tables and tape test with a weight-to-height ratio to measure body composition. The change follows Defense Secretary Hegseth's push for a simpler, more consistent fitness standard across the military. Soldiers with a confirmed weight-to-height ratio of 0.55 or higher will be placed in the Army's Body Composition Improvement Program. Applications for the Defense Department's long-awaited cyber apprenticeship program are now open. Federal News Network's Anastasia Obis has more.
2: The only qualifications are that applicants must be at least 18 years old, U.S. citizens, and are able to obtain a security clearance. The Chief Information Office said these positions would be entry-level, meaning a recent college graduate would make over $40,000 a year. But according to the job posting, the salary is only $22,000 a year. Anastasia Obis, Federal News Network.
16: Senate lawmakers are pressing the defense secretary about what they say is the Pentagon's failure to support programs that protect civilians in war zones. The DOD inspector general recently found that the Pentagon's rollback of civilian harm mitigation and response efforts is putting service members and DOD missions at risk, and that the department does not have personnel and capabilities needed to comply with the law. For more on these stories, visit federalnewsnetwork.com.
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0: Welcome back to the Federal Drive with Terry Girton on Federal News Network. I'm Eric White filling in for Terry. A list of potential cyber vulnerabilities, rightfully called the National Vulnerability Database, is one of the many ways the National Institute of Standards and Technology aims to help industry and government cyber officials keep track of possible weaknesses in IT systems. However, a recent review of the NVD by the Commerce Department's Inspector General found that a backlog has developed over the years, and NIST officials are in need of more resources to cut it down. For an explanation of what it will take, I had the chance to speak with Chuck Mitchell from the IG's office.
1: The National Vulnerability Database is a critical piece of the nation's cybersecurity infrastructure. It's used by NIST to capture publicly reported vulnerabilities that they then add some important data to make available to defenders so that they can take action when vulnerabilities are identified, and then they can do the fixes that they need to in their own systems. It gets about 300,000 hits a day and is available worldwide, really.
0: And it's filled with folks that are on the front lines that are sending it to NIST, or does NIST also go out and look for these vulnerabilities itself as well?
1: Yeah, really, they're a downstream user of this, all the vulnerability ecosystem. So there's this other database called the CVE database that is managed by MITRE and the Department of Homeland Security. NIST gets a copy of that. They download it approximately hourly, and then that's where they start. That's kind of their starting point.
0: Gotcha. Okay. And then with that National Vulnerability Database, this is sort of a be on the lookout for those that are the defenders. Without getting too technical in the cybersecurity front, what does that look like? I mean, is that, you know, a certain program that they should be analyzing, or is it a certain method of hackers trying to infiltrate? What do they see when they look at the NVD itself?
1: Yeah, there's really two primary ways that users interact with it. First is a public web page. So you can go there and you can say, I have this piece of software. Tell me all the vulnerabilities that exist there. And then the other way is really for machines to talk to other machines. So a application can go out, download all of the vulnerabilities, and then it can use that information to search throughout the defender's environment to identify anything that would be vulnerable to that.
0: Okay, using that helps them secure up their product and their networks and everything else of that nature, or what are they using it for exactly then?
1: Yeah, exactly. So one of the key pieces of information that NIST adds to vulnerabilities is a way to tie a piece of software to the vulnerable version. So let's say you've got a version of Windows and you want to know, is this specific version vulnerable? And if so, to what? That allows them to make that tie, and then they can take action on those specific pieces of software.
0: Okay, so this is an important piece of a material here that NIST has its hand on, and you all wanted to take a look at how it is managing that. First off, what sparked this investigation itself, and then we can kind of get into how and what you found.
1: Yeah, so back in 2024, a backlog started to develop. So as I mentioned, NIST gets public vulnerability reports and adds critical information to that. They were falling behind in that processing, and so this backlog was growing. About a year

0: most important thing that we found was really that this backlog was going to exist forever unless NIST made some significant changes. They really weren't able to keep up with the substantial growth that had happened in vulnerability reports. And at the same time, they were missing deadlines that they were setting for themselves on how to resolve this. And so really from the beginning in 2024 all the way through the end of our evaluation in 2026, the backlog had grown from zero all the way up to about 27,000. And it was still growing by the time we finished our work.
1: And when you say the backlog, you mean reported vulnerabilities that just hadn't been confirmed yet or hadn't been added to the list? What do you mean when you say a backlog?
0: Yeah, exactly. So NIST gets the report, and it's think of it as kind of raw data. And what they do is they go and they look at each one of those. They add four pieces of critical information. And then once that's added, they publish it out for people to use. So until that actually happens, until they can go in and take a look at that and publish it, it's just kind of sitting in a queue, and there isn't a lot of visibility, and people can't use it for what they're trying to do on the defender side.
1: We're speaking with Chuck Mitchell. He's the Director for Cybersecurity Audits and Evaluations at the Department of Commerce Office of Inspector General. And how did they, in the folks that you spoke with and your own findings, what is the reason for this backlog occurring? What was the main thing? Was it workforce related, money related? What were you all thinking?
0: Well, the thing that really kicked off a lot of the backlog, the early on stuff from early 2024, was they had a contractor that does most of the work for this. So there's a bunch of analysts in this contract. It expired, and they didn't quickly enough re-award it to a new awardee so that they could pick up the work and that there wasn't a break in service there. So that's what started the backlog. At that point, once they had the new contract awarded, that the contractor came in, started working through all these vulnerabilities, but there just really wasn't enough resources available to make this happen in a short amount of time. And ultimately, because the processes were inefficient, which is one of the other things that we found, they just continuously fell behind there.
1: And let's talk about this from the other side, the folks that are actually giving this information to NIST. I imagine there is some frustration when they're trying to say, hey, this vulnerability is there. Will you please get it out into the world? Let everyone else know.
0: Yeah, and that's another one of the things that kind of sparked our evaluation here was there was an open letter published about 50 people in industry to both NIST and Congress that said, hey, there's this important thing over here that NIST does. They have a backlog. It's not getting better. We need some communication on what's going on here. We need to use this for our systems, and this is causing us problems. So we need more information from you about why, what's going on here, when's it going to be resolved, and when can we reestablish that trust in the National Vulnerability Database.
1: And I'm curious, going back to the start of the use of this program, is it a victim of its own success, kind of like the Cash for Clunkers program, where it was never intended to be used this widely, or they didn't think that this many people would be submitting so much information all the time, or did they know that this was coming and this is just a simple drop of the ball of not having enough resources behind it?
0: Well, it's been kind of growing organically since way back in the late 90s. So in one form or another, it started in 1999, then became more formal in the early 2000s and has since grown. One of the things that's interesting about this program is NIST doesn't really control the other side of it, meaning they don't know what vulnerabilities are going to be reported. So any vulnerability out there that gets reported, they're kind of on the hook to do some of this data gathering and adding to each vulnerability report. So unfortunately, as that grows and as people get better at finding this stuff and reporting it out to the public, NIST now has to go in and take action.
1: All right, so let's get into recommendations here. What else can NIST do here to improve efficiency and get that backlog down?
0: Yeah, one of the things I mentioned is that they're part of this whole vulnerability ecosystem. And so one of the things we recommended to them was create a strategic plan, recognize where NIST fits in this overall ecosystem, and then play to the strengths of that particular aspect of it. So that's the first one. The second one we wanted to see was create a real backlog management plan that is achievable, that you can communicate out to people of when this will be resolved and how it will be resolved. And then finally, as I mentioned, it's kind of this situation where people were looking at this like, hey, this is critical. We want to know information about what's going on, when this is going to happen. And so we recommended that they make a good communication strategy to get that information out, to be more communicative to the people that are actually using this day to day.
1: And I can't imagine there is much disagreement

0: from them, since all of those things sound like it would just make the job easier down the road anyway.
1: No, and they agreed with all of those recommendations. And in a lot of cases, they actually, before our final report even came out, they had announced that they were making some changes.
0: Gotcha. Okay. And let's just talk today. This report came out, a couple of months ago. Are you already starting to see any improvement? Is it too early to call? And are you going to keep on a tally of how big the backlog gets in the future?
1: Yeah, we are kind of keeping an eye on it in the background. One of the things that NIST is required to give us 60 days after the final report is a corrective action plan. So we're waiting to see that of like what they're formally going to do here. As I mentioned, they've already taken some action, and so we've been keeping an eye on that. And it does look like it is having an effect. Unfortunately, they didn't resolve the backlog per se. They rather just deferred it and said, we're not going to do that. We're going to use this other process where we have a prioritization method in place to take action on the things that are really important that are going to be affecting defenders. And so rather than waste our time on doing everything, we're going to look at the really critical stuff and get those done now.
0: Chuck Mitchell is Director for Cybersecurity Audits and Evaluations for the Commerce Department's Office of Inspector General. You can find this interview along with a link to the report at federalnewsnetwork.com/Federal Drive. Still to come, some federal careers are built to end early, and that changes everything about how you plan the rest of your life. But first, many pointed to the policy issues with the proposed NDAs the Trump administration wants federal employees to sign. But what about the constitutional factors? It's the Federal Drive with Terry Girton on Federal News Network. I'm Eric White filling in for Terry.
2: I'm Michelle Sandiford, and here are your top headlines from Federal News Network. The Office of Personnel Management is changing the rules of the road for the government's insurance programs. Federal health carriers will now be expected to focus on increasing affordability, but without cutting benefits. They'll also be held to higher standards for rooting out fraud, waste, and abuse. OPM's recent call letter describing the new carrier guidelines marks the first update to these principles in 20 years. The Office of Personnel Management is looking to streamline human capital planning. Federal News Network's Drew Friedman has more.
3: New proposed regulations would replace agencies' current workforce reporting requirements and instead combine them with newly required annual staffing plans. OPM is also proposing to more heavily involve chief human capital officers in agencies' overall strategic planning. It's an effort to better integrate workforce strategy with agencies' budget and performance goals. Drew Friedman, Federal News Network.
2: Federal Chief Information Officer and Chief Artificial Intelligence Officer Greg Barbaccia is leaving federal service. The Office of Management and Budget confirmed Barbaccia's last day will be August 31st. Further details about where Barbaccia is going next were not immediately available from OMB. Barbaccia became the federal CIO in January of 2025 after spending most of his career in the private sector. For more on these stories, visit federalnewsnetwork.com.
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0: back on The Federal Drive with Terry Gertin here on Federal News Network. I'm Eric White filling in for Terry. The Office of Personnel Management's proposal to institute a standardized NDA that federal workers could be required to sign as a condition of employment has made for much discussion in federal workforce circles. While many are concerned with the chilling effect it could have on workers, some are wondering about the possible violations of First Amendment rights. One of them is the organization Protect Democracy, which filed comments of its own opposing the measure. To get a read on its view, I spoke with Jules Torti, who is counsel for the organization.
1: I mean, my first reaction was that this looks like a prior restraint in violation of the First Amendment, which the Supreme Court has said is one of the worst types of First Amendment violations. My second thought was, doesn't this interact with existing whistleblower protections in a way that is really inconsistent with the law? And of course, my third was, this is just fantastically bad policy from a kind of normative perspective.
0: Gotcha. Okay. And so, yeah, let's break those down. You know, from the First Amendment rights perspective, taking it outside of being a federal agency doing this to its employees, what rights do folks have? I mean, the First Amendment usually is one of the most sacred ones that people cite in the Bill of Rights. What standpoint do NDAs have for covering and hindering any of those First Amendment rights? Like I said, whether it's a federal agency or a large corporation that you're working for.
1: Well, Eric, I think you have it exactly right in terms of the primacy of the First Amendment. The First Amendment is quite literally at the top of the Bill of Rights. It was considered by the founders to be one of the most important protections, not only for individual liberty, but to protect the fragile democracy that they were building. But I do think that it's important to look at federal employees as distinct from just kind of regular private sector employees for the purposes of the First Amendment here. And that's because there are some restrictions that the Supreme Court has said the federal government can put on federal employees. But they have been clear throughout recent history that federal employees can speak out on matters of public concern. They have those clearly established First Amendment rights. Of course, it can't be, you know, on the clock. It can't be using government devices or property or things like that. But the core right remains the same. If there's a matter of public concern, just because you're a federal employee, it doesn't mean that you can't speak out against it. And that right is really what these proposed NDAs would curtail. And that honestly is going to be different in the private sector. So I wouldn't really be able to speak to exactly what the limits are in the private sector. There's differences for industries and things like that. But what we do know is that it violates the First Amendment rights of federal employees if implemented.
0: Gotcha. Okay. And then going into whistleblower protections, whistleblower advocates will tell you it doesn't matter who's in the White House, that whistleblower rights have been trending in the wrong direction. And this would probably be another step down, I imagine, in their eyes. What whistleblower protections could come into play here if this policy is enacted? Because whistleblower protections are supposed to even supersede NDAs, because you're supposed to be pointing out something that would negate the NDA because a possible crime or putting people in danger, something else is at play. What would they have to say about this?
1: So Congress has repeatedly protected federal employees' ability to speak up about things like fraud, waste, and abuse. And again, that's not really for the protection of the federal employee as it is that we need to know what's happening within our government in order for it to function properly and in order for Congress to play any sort of meaningful oversight role about what the federal government is doing. And so the Whistleblower Protection Act says that you can disclose fraud, waste, and abuse to Congress and to the public. And the NDA requirement would really flip that law on its head. The NDA, as proposed by OPM, would require that disclosures be affirmatively pre-authorized by a small group of people. So it's before you spoke out, you'd have to get authorization from someone in the government, maybe even the same people you're trying to report for fraud, waste, and abuse. Whistleblower law now protects that right without any sort of pre-authorization. So instead of you can disclose unless a law specifically forbids it, which is the actual law right now, the practical effect becomes you can't disclose unless someone approves it first. And that's just directly at odds with Congress, what Congress intended and with what Congress wrote.
0: Jules Torti is counsel with Protect Democracy. Say an administration, whether it's the current one or a future one, if they are really trying to protect information and stop folks from running out and talking to the press or organizations like yourself, is there any avenue that they have that in your eyes would be legal and not violating their First Amendment rights? Or is that kind of just they're going to have to accept that there are always going to be whistleblowers and leaks that they're not going to approve of, and that's just kind of the cost of doing business?
1: That's such an interesting question, because there are already many protections about information within the federal government that isn't allowed to leave. There is sensitive national security related information, and there are statutes that govern when that can be disclosed and when that can't. There are internal deliberations that often can't be disclosed. There are state secrets. There's a bunch of both laws that Congress has passed and doctrines that the courts have developed to shield a lot of information within the federal government from public view. If you've ever filed a FOIA request and gotten a response from the government, I will say I used to be one of those government attorneys, helping agencies send those responses to FOIA requests in some circumstances. There's a long list of reasons the federal government can point to say, no, we don't have to disclose that. Maybe there's an active investigation going on. Maybe it's something else. So what we at Protect Democracy, along with our colleagues at Democracy Forward, tried to articulate in our letter to OPM about this proposal is that there are already sufficient protections, statutory, regulatory, judicial protections against a lot of information leaving the federal government. And in fact, OPM actually seems to acknowledge this. OPM says in their proposal, this does not create any new legal obligations. This is just to let federal employees know about their obligations and make them promise. So it's puzzling in that way. We can talk more about why I don't actually think it's puzzling. You know, they are proposing this really dramatic, really restrictive NDA that they themselves say actually doesn't really do anything. And so then the next question for me is, well, why are they proposing it? And that's where I think kind of an interesting conversation can happen.
0: Yeah, I think we'll let our listeners discern from themselves and read the tea leaves on why exactly that this is being implemented at all. But I appreciate you filling us in with the legal insight. I wanted to finish up here by just talking a little bit about your work with Protect Democracy and the Civil Service Archive. I know that I'm probably not giving it its due time in asking you to tell me in a short answer of what you're doing there, but if you could try, I would appreciate it.
1: Absolutely. So the Civil Service Archive is an online repository of all policy changes that are internal to the government, that change how your government works. Oftentimes this stuff is wonky. It's not public, or it's technically public, but isn't posted anywhere. Even if it is, it's written in really technical language. And so what the Civil Service Archive tries to do is break down, what are these changes? What do they mean? And that's at civilservicearchive.org. We've tagged everything. We've tagged stuff that's related to each other. You can see trends. You can see connections. And then the other resource I'd commend to readers is our Substack called Dear Civil Servant, which is part of our Protect Democracy's If You Can Keep It Substack, where we try to take big changes to the civil service and break them down plain language, make them accessible. And so both of those resources, I think, could be really useful to your listeners.
0: 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You can also subscribe to the Federal Drive wherever you get your podcasts. Still to come, some federal careers are built to end early, and that changes everything about how you plan the rest of your life. It's the Federal Drive with Terry Girton on Federal News Network. I'm Eric White filling in for Terry.
2: I'm Michelle Sandiford, and here are your top headlines from Federal News Network. The Department of Veterans Affairs hits a major milestone in reducing its benefits claims backlog. The VA says the backlog has dropped below 70,000 claims for the first time since 2020. A claim is considered backlogged once it's been pending for more than 125 days. The department has also reduced the average time it takes to process a claim to a record low. Today's claims take on an average of about 77 days to process. The Centers for Disease Control and Prevention is stepping up efforts to recruit employees to respond to a major Ebola outbreak overseas, now that the agency has elevated the response to its highest level. Federal News Network's Jory Heckman has more.
3: This year's Ebola outbreak, with more than 1,100 confirmed cases, is the third largest Ebola outbreak documented globally. CDC's interim director says the agency's Ebola response will likely continue for months and will require substantial staffing. The CDC is renewing its push to get more employees to sign up for its frontline response work. The CDC cut over a quarter of its workforce last year, losing thousands of employees to layoffs and voluntary separation incentives. The agency has made less than 200 new hires since the start of the Trump administration. Jory Heckman, Federal News Network.
2: 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I'm Michelle Sandiford.
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0: You're listening to The Federal Drive with Terry Gertin on Federal News Network. I'm Eric White filling in for Terry. For law enforcement officers and others, retirement can come in the late 40s or 50s with decades still ahead to fund and plan. That shift changes how they think about saving, second careers, and long-term risks. Joining the Federal Drive earlier to discuss the mind and investment shift required, federal retirement expert Tammy Flanagan.
1: Usually when you and I talk about retirement planning, we're talking about the average Fed who has a pretty long runway. Today, we're going to talk about a special group of people, those around and affiliated with law enforcement careers. The federal government's really had a focus on increasing hiring there. They've had hiring incentives. They've been focused on pay raises, but I suspect a lot of people at that point aren't really thinking about retirement. So there's some interesting provisions here. Let's start with those. What is it about these that is different from the average federal career?
2: Well, the main difference is they carry a gun and a badge. So because of that requirement that requires a young and vigorous workforce, as we used to say back in the day, it has the benefit of a more generous retirement benefit, but also an earlier retirement. In fact, people that are serving in these positions, they're subject to mandatory retirement, which is unusual because most federal employees, you know, we meet employees every day in their 70s and beyond, and it's not a problem. But in law enforcement, typically, you've got to retire by the time you're 57. And sometimes that's hard because they really love that career for most part, and they kind of, that's their identity. So leaving that early sometimes can be a tough transition, not only financially, but also emotionally.
1: You were just working with some probation officers. What stood out to you about how early retirement changes their decisions?
2: Well, first of all, there's kind of two ways to look at early retirement for these law enforcement groups. They're pretty marketable on the outside world, so they can become, you know, security folks for, you know, diplomats or dignitaries or CEOs of organizations. So some of them look into second careers kind of in the same line of work. And that's a whole different way to plan if you're going to have not only your retirement coming in plus a second pretty good salary. Other folks either want to fully retire or they want to retire and do something fun, you know, maybe work at a golf course or, you know, do something that's not going to make a ton of money, but totally stress-free since they just got out of a career that was high stress. So if you're in the group that wants to have that second career, then you want to get out as soon as you can. And for law enforcement officers, that usually means any age if you're 40, if you've got 25 years of service. So I've seen some folks retire as early as 46. Or if you don't have the 25 years, then you got to retire at 50 and have at least 20 years in that covered law enforcement position. So the reason why I say get out as soon as you can is because number one, you're more marketable at 45 or 50 than you are at 57. And you have more time to spend in that second career. And you already got your lifetime health insurance. So you can go to that new employer and say, hey, we don't need health insurance. I just need, you know, the salary. So that's the one group. The other group who works until they can afford to retire, sometimes they still retire fairly young, and other times they'll stay until they're mandatory just to max out those benefits. You know, get as much time as they can in the TSP, get more years of service into that retirement benefit. So if they started, let's say, at age 22 and they work until they're 57, well, heck, they're going to still have 35 years of service, which is a full career by any standard. But I think the one thing they sometimes don't pay enough attention to in some cases because they are so involved in the job that they're doing that has long hours, they're all over the place, they're not sitting behind a desk all the time, is that they need to understand early on, more so than everybody else perhaps, how important those retirement savings are in the thrift savings plan and managing that account so that you're not too conservative and have room there for growth.
1: Tammy Flanagan is a principal with Retire Federal. Tammy, I identify with this a little bit. I was 41 when I retired from the military. And obviously, I have failed at retirement many times. But for someone who is stepping away from that federal career in their mid-40s, early 50s, what does their financial reality really look like? And what especially should they be thinking about in the TSP?
2: Well, in the TSP, I've heard a lot of them tell me, boy, I wish I would have had that Roth option early on, because, you know, taking money out of the TSP early on and paying tax on that on top of your regular retirement, that kind of takes a little bit out of what you've saved. So the Roth option can be very important to those folks, especially because they've got half their lifetime perhaps ahead of them. So that's a long time to make that TSP account last. And then the other thing I hear some regrets about is being too safe. You know, either they've stuck with the G fund for the most part, which is, you know, as everybody seems to start to know these days, it's kind of dangerous because it's barely going to keep you ahead of inflation, not really going to be a good investment as your whole portfolio. So trying to get out of that G fund into the stock market a little bit more, I think, is important for those folks to maximize their growth potential. You know, there's no guarantee. You know, as all financial planners say, there's past performance doesn't guarantee future returns. But history has shown that the stock market's going to do something for your investment so that you can have that compound growth and maybe perhaps be able to retire quite comfortably at a young age.
1: That's really important. One of the more complicated decisions here might be survivor benefits. What makes that planning so difficult when someone is retiring at a relatively young age?
2: Yeah, because if you're married at the time you retire, but you're only 50 years old and your spouse might be the same or maybe even a little younger, you're thinking in terms of, boy, if I have to take this 10% reduction for the rest of my life off of this benefit, that's a lot of money over all that time. And there's a good chance, you know, hopefully, that we both live well into our later years. And the person who's going to receive the benefit might only get it for a couple of years. So I end up seeing more folks doing the partial survivor benefit to protect the health insurance for their spouse, and then maybe looking at other options to protect their spouse financially, maybe a more generous life insurance benefit or some other type of investment that's going to allow them to still live comfortably financially, no matter what time of the year or lifetime I might leave the earth, but still not be that much of a financial commitment. And that's hard for me to say, as you can tell, because I'm a real fan of the survivor benefit, being a spouse myself of a federal employee, but they tend to look at other alternatives more frequently than other retirees do.
1: And what does that mean then for the working law enforcement person here in terms of planning for the rest of their earnings potential life after retirement? What do they need to think about in terms of keeping things in balance, keeping eligibility, and managing withdrawals overall?
2: For financial planning purposes, as they retire early and they're trying to stretch everything out over a longer lifetime period, they've got to think in terms of, you know, still investing for the future, because not only does this money have to last, you know, 10 or 20 years, it might have to last 30 or 40 years. And maybe because I'm retiring younger, it might be important for me to buy that long-term care insurance, because I can get it at a pretty inexpensive rate at a younger age. And that way, if something does happen down the road that either me or my spouse needs that type of custodial care or personal care, I'm not going to deplete my savings over it, which might already be partially depleted by that point as well. But of course, you know, those who work that second career, the one catch there is that sometimes when you have your retirement that could be $30,000-$40,000 a year, plus another $150,000 a year or more in that second career, you tend to start to expand your lifestyle. And that's the one caution. I hear a lot of financial planners warn folks who retire early into that second career to still plan for that future when all of that's going to end and you're just going to have the retirement benefit. So if you don't want to work for the rest of your life, then you might want to start to live more within the means of what your future retirement is going to look like.
0: 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Up next, the top national headlines and the Federal Newscast. I'm Eric White filling in for Terry Gurdon. Thanks for listening. Hi, I'm Eric White. Join me on the Space Hour, a deep look at the commercial space industry from both the public and private sector. 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
10: From ABC News, I'm Sherry Preston. The U.S. and Iran trading airstrikes overnight as President Trump tells those at the NATO summit in Turkey that the war will likely continue. Here's ABC's Karen Travers in Ankara.
11: President Trump signaled Wednesday morning that the memo of understanding signed by the U.S. and Iran just weeks ago is dead and said the ceasefire is over.
12: To me, I think it's over.
11: The president fiercely criticized the Iranians.
12: I don't want to deal with them anymore. They're scum.
11: Despite saying he considers it to be a, quote, waste of time dealing with them, the president also said he will let his negotiating team continue working with the Iranians if they want to. Karen Travers, ABC News, traveling with the president in Ankara, Turkey.
10: That high-rise being converted from an office to a residential building has been deemed stable in New York City after support beams began buckling yesterday. Hundreds had to be evacuated from nearby buildings. Calls for Maine Senate candidate Graham Platner to drop out of the Senate race continue following even further allegations from women he used to date. Here's ABC's Jay O'Brien.
13: 18 Democratic senators have called for him to drop out, and that includes his two biggest allies in the Senate, Elizabeth Warren, who campaigned alongside Graham Platner in the spring, and Bernie Sanders, who is perhaps Platner's biggest supporter.
10: Immigrant rights groups demanding a third-party investigation into another ICE-involved fatal shooting, this one in Houston.
14: According to his son, Lorenzo Salgado Araujo had been in the U.S. for nearly 35 years working in construction. On Tuesday, ICE officers attempted to pull him over, but say that he sped away and then tried to run over an agent with his van. Hours after the incident, protesters were on the same street where Araujo was shot to death.
10: ABC's Jim Ryan in Dallas. In Boston, the nurses at Brigham and Women's Hospital, the teaching hospital associated with Harvard, are off the job. Their one-day strike is over pay and working conditions. You're listening to ABC News.
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10: Tensions rising with another round of strikes in Iran, oil prices rising as well, and the airlines, well, they're blaming those prices for higher ticket prices.
17: They spent more than $6.5 billion on jet fuel in May, according to new government data. That's 84% higher than a year ago. It's the second month in a row that fuel costs have topped $6 billion. Most carriers have responded to higher fuel costs by raising fares and fees and reducing flight schedules.
10: ABC's Hannah Batah. Lawyers for Tyler Robinson, the man accused of killing conservative activist Charlie Kirk, are expected to keep questioning the reliability of DNA testing. Prosecutors say links Robinson to the suspected murder weapon. This is a preliminary hearing, but trial watchers say focusing on inconsistencies in the testing is the kind of tactic likely to be used when Robinson does go on trial. Another stellar performance by Argentina and Lionel Messi.
18: Argentina taking the lead in the final minutes and beating Egypt 3-2, becoming the first team in World Cup history to overcome a two-goal deficit with less than 15 minutes left in regulation. Messi in tears as he tried to take in the stunning comeback, his team tossing him in the air. The case for the 39-year-old being the greatest player of all time growing even stronger.
10: ABC's Sophie Flay. Argentina plays Switzerland next on Saturday. Sherry Preston, ABC News.
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19: I'm Michelle Sanford, and here are your top headlines from Federal News Network. A Defense Department Inspector General report says inconsistent handling of child abuse allegations at military child development centers is contributing to staffing shortages and reducing child care capacity. Investigators found child care officials aren't always included in review meetings or promptly notified of decisions delaying staffing actions. The watchdog says clearer policies could strengthen military family trust and support readiness. The Cybersecurity and Infrastructure Security Agency expects to finalize landmark cyber regulations this fall. Federal News Network's Justin Doubleday has the details.
20: CISA expects to issue a final rule for the Cyber Incident Reporting for Critical Infrastructure Act this September. That's according to the latest regulatory preview released last week. The CERCEA law was passed in 2022. But the final rules have been delayed due to concerns about their impact on businesses and their overlap with other incident reporting requirements. Justin Doubleday, Federal News Network.
19: A reported cyber breach at the Department of Homeland Security is causing concern on Capitol Hill. Senator Mark Warner of Virginia says a recent intrusion into DHS's Homeland Security Information Network could pose a risk to national security. DHS says it's investigating the intrusion and that no classified information was accessed. For more on these stories, visit federalnewsnetwork.com.
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0: Welcome to the Federal Drive on Federal News Network. It's Wednesday, July 8th, 2026. I'm your host, Eric White, filling in for Terry Gerton, and I'm glad you're here. Coming up this hour of the Federal Drive, many pointed to the policy issues with the proposed NDAs the Trump administration wants federal employees to sign, but what about the constitutional factors? Plus, NIST's National Vulnerability Database has largely been a helpful resource, but now it needs some help to continue that. Those stories and much more ahead during this hour of the Federal Drive. We begin with this. The Defense Department significantly reduced the size of its civilian workforce in 2025. The department, however, started shedding its employees prior to 2025. A government watchdog found that the Pentagon did not consistently analyze the impacts of these reductions either during the 2025 downsizing or in prior years. It also found the Pentagon has no plan to assess lessons learned from its 2025 workforce reduction efforts. For more, Federal News Network's Anastasia Obis spoke with the Government Accountability Office's Director of Defense Capabilities and Management, Christy Williams.
1: Bottom line is, we were looking at DOD's efforts to reduce the appropriated fund civilian workforce through two means, specifically through the planned budgeting process and then through the additional workforce reductions that were brought about in 2025. So you asked about specifically the 40 components that would have reduced their workforce from fiscals 23 to 2025. And so I'll just start by saying the 40 components that we looked at. So how we selected them was looking at the budget exhibits that were the best publicly available data with consistent information at the unclassified level. So there is some additional budget documentation through the Fiscal Years Defense Program that would include some classified information, but we were looking for publicly available information for those program civilian workforce reductions. And If you look across the three fiscal years, overall about 22 of the 40 components did program some reductions. So we were seeing some reductions across the board. Of those components, so we did I think that the second part of your question was kind of drilling down into some of the reasons for the documentation, the analysis that was conducted. So we chose 14 components that from the 40 had relatively large year-over-year reductions. So we were looking more like 1% or more of their civilian workforce and 10 FTEs or more. So we wanted something where the expected analysis would really reflect some of those larger reductions and be particularly relevant. So of those 14 components that then we did a deeper dive into, there was a mixture. So 11 of the 14 did conduct some form of analysis to really inform their reduction efforts. There were three that didn't, and the reason cited for not conducting some analysis, it was more focused on the nature of the programmed reduction. So some of the input and feedback that we got from the department is, in cases where there wasn't an overall reduction in FTEs, so maybe it was a realignment or an adjustment from a prior cycle, that the analysis was not needed. So those were the cases cited for three of the components. There were 11 components that did conduct some analysis, and it varied, as you can see in the report. There was one component, the Missile Defense Agency, who provided documentation that touched on all seven elements required by Section 129AB. The others, they kind of range there. For example, I think we had around six of the components that touched on the element of military force structure and operational effectiveness, but only two that touched on issues of stress on the force and lethality. So it varied depending on the specific element of the seven. We got a range of responses as to why they might not have conducted the analysis or the full analysis. It ranged from things like decentralization. So maybe there was one office that looked at one part of an issue and another office that looked at another part, and the process was spread across multiple offices, and you know it just presented some challenges to the documentation. Also relevance. So for example, the Defense Finance Accounting Service they said we don't assess lethality as part of our mission, so that one doesn't really apply to us. So it was the applicability of maybe the specific element to the component at hand. So some individual examples of why, but big picture, the reason that we got is a lack of department-wide guidance, not just on how to conduct the analysis, but when that analysis should be conducted. So the guidance might have some mentions and references, but it doesn't comprehensively address when that reduction should prompt the analysis.
2: What were some of the major findings, and what stood out to you in the process?
1: What we've touched on so far were the programmed reductions. I think some of the more significant findings came as we were looking at some of the reductions that were happening in real time, right? The analysis. So the department had beginning in 2025, the department, outside of the normal budgeting process, implemented several workforce reduction measures. So I'm sure you're tracking the government-wide deferred resignation program. There was the DOD deferred resignation program. termination of probationary employees, hiring freeze. So a lot of this was happening in real time, and it was happening at the time we were collecting data and conducting our analysis. And I think, you know, one of the things that stood out, and we highlighted this in the report, is that overall, DoD's civilian workforce decreased by just under 10% from January 1st, 2025 to January 1st, 2026. So that was quite a reduction to the civilian workforce. And I think this is particularly important because if you look big picture at the number of civilians that the department employs, I mean, we're talking in, I believe, around January 2025, we're talking about 793,000 civilians. This decreased to about 771,000 around September 2025. But these civilians are carrying out some fundamental missions for the department, whether it be, you know, caring for active duty soldiers and their dependents, managing weapon systems and facilities, providing logistics support. There's a range of activities. And so one of the interesting points that we found is kind of the impact of all of this. Like, what is the impact? And you'll note in the report we talk about some of the challenges that were identified over the course of the reductions. But I think one of the big picture challenges is probably both the loss of personnel and institutional knowledge in a short period of time that the department then had to either address or compensate for in some other way.
2: Let's talk about those reductions that took place in 2025. I think that in your report, the number is 53,000 applications that the Defense Department received for different resignations. How accurate is that number? Because I think we have a little bit of a higher number in terms of how many people left through the different resignation program.
1: So let me start with the data piece. So you mentioned, and yes, our data found that as of September 2025, there were approximately 53,200 applications for the DRPs. I will just note, and GAO has some additional work that has been published looking at federal government-wide workforce reductions. There could be differences in the data for a number of reasons. It could be because of the time periods covered. So I know, you know, even internally, some of our work at GAO has covered different time periods. Types of employees included. So some reviews might exclude employees in a non-pay status, but we did not exclude those employees. It could be based on when data was obtained and ongoing changes to the data, because there were some cases where the department was trying to catch up with the data in their systems. You know, so I think despite some of those differences in the time periods, the types of employees included, the types of data obtained, the data for the time period that we reflected in our report, we are confident reflects the data that was available at that point in time. I recognize there may be some differences as you look across different reporting. And I imagine at some point the systems will catch up and the data will be reflected kind of consistently. But those were some of the challenges that we experienced in collecting the data. In terms of, so I do want to caveat that our task was really focused on the analysis, the analysis in support of the federal law that requires this analysis be conducted. We were not really doing a deep dive into some of the challenges that were identified, but in some of our conversations, that was an inherent part of the conversation, right? What challenges were experienced, but also on the flip side, maybe some of the benefits that were experienced as a result of some of these changes. So, you know, what I can share with you is basically what we reflected in our report. I don't have a lot of additional depth that I could offer in terms of benefits and challenges. The key areas of benefits, for example, would be just the opportunity to streamline and to optimize a workforce that has changed over time, and an opportunity to really restructure some of the operations that the department would be carrying out through these components. So it did provide that opportunity for some of the components as they were thinking about what their workforce looked like from a civilian perspective. But again, as I mentioned, this really did, there were a lot of changes happening in quick succession, and there was a loss of institutional knowledge that might not otherwise have been lost during that time period, right? So you had an overall reduced workforce capacity, and that left some of the challenges that we identified is it left behind increasing workload pressures on those employees that were left behind. But it's also really hard to assess some of the impacts and challenges and inactivities that are underway and that are happening in quick succession. And that's where our recommendation was kind of coming in, is really looking holistically at the changes you're making to the workforce and really thinking about what lessons are you learning. So if you had to do this again, you would be able to position the department to be able to assume some of these challenges as you're going through such a significant change.
0: That's GAO's Director of Defense Capabilities and Management, Christy Williams, speaking with Federal News Network's Anastasia Obis. You can find her story at federalnewsnetwork.com. Still to come, NIST's National Vulnerability Database has largely been a helpful resource, but it needs some help to continue that. It's the Federal Drive with Terry Girton on Federal News Network. I'm Eric White filling in for Terry.
19: I'm Michelle Sandiford, and here are your top headlines from Federal News Network. The Army is replacing its long-criticized height and weight tables and tape test with a weight-to-height ratio to measure body composition. The change follows Defense Secretary Hegseth's push for a simpler, more consistent fitness standard across the military. Soldiers with a confirmed weight-to-height ratio of 0.55 or higher will be placed in the Army's Body Composition Improvement Program. Applications for the Defense Department's long-awaited cyber apprenticeship program are now open. Federal News Network's Anastasia Obis has more.
2: The only qualifications are that applicants must be at least 18 years old, U.S. citizens, and are able to obtain a security clearance. The Chief Information Office said these positions would be entry-level, meaning a recent college graduate would make over $40,000 a year. But according to the job posting, the salary is only $22,000 a year. Anastasia Obis, Federal News Network.
19: Senate lawmakers are pressing the defense secretary about what they say is the Pentagon's failure to support programs that protect civilians in war zones. The DOD inspector general recently found that the Pentagon's rollback of civilian harm mitigation and response efforts is putting service members and DOD missions at risk, and that the department does not have personnel and capabilities needed to comply with the law. For more on these stories, visit federalnewsnetwork.com.
3: 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Nate Fitzgerald, the head of product management for the Enterprise Security Group at Broadcom, says moving to a suite of cyber products will simplify and strengthen an agency's security operations environment.
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0: Welcome back to the Federal Drive with Terry Girton on Federal News Network. I'm Eric White filling in for Terry. A list of potential cyber vulnerabilities, rightfully called the National Vulnerability Database, is one of the many ways the National Institute of Standards and Technology aims to help industry and government cyber officials keep track of possible weaknesses in IT systems. However, a recent review of the NVD by the Commerce Department's Inspector General found that a backlog has developed over the years, and NIST officials are in need of more resources to cut it down. For an explanation of what it will take, I had the chance to speak with Chuck Mitchell from the IG's office.
1: The National Vulnerability Database is a critical piece of the nation's cybersecurity infrastructure. It's used by NIST to capture publicly reported vulnerabilities that they then add some

0: managed by MITRE and the Department of Homeland Security. NIST gets a copy of that. They download it approximately hourly, and then that's where they start. That's kind of their starting point.
1: Gotcha. Okay. And then with that National Vulnerability Database, this is sort of a be on the lookout for those that are the defenders. Without getting too technical in the cybersecurity front, what does that look like? I mean, is that, you know, a certain program that they should be analyzing, or is it a certain method of hackers trying to infiltrate? What do they see when they look at the NVD itself?
0: Yeah, there's really two primary ways that users interact with it. First is a public web page. So you can go there and you can say, I have this piece of software. Tell me all the vulnerabilities that exist there. And then the other way is really for machines to talk to other machines. So a application can go out, download all of the vulnerabilities, and then it can use that information to search throughout the defender's environment to identify anything that would be vulnerable to that.
1: Okay, using that helps them secure up their product and their networks and everything else of that nature, or what are they using it for exactly then?
0: Yeah, exactly. So one of the key pieces of information that NIST adds to vulnerabilities is a way to tie a piece of software to the vulnerable version. So let's say you've got a version of Windows and you want to know, is this specific version vulnerable? And if so, to what? That allows them to make that tie, and then they can take action on those specific pieces of software.
1: Okay, so this is an important piece of a material here that NIST has its hand on, and you all wanted to take a look at how it is managing that. First off, what sparked this investigation itself, and then we can kind of get into how and what you found.
0: Yeah, so back in 2024, a backlog started to develop. So as I mentioned, NIST gets public vulnerability reports and adds critical information to that. They were falling behind in that processing, and so this backlog was growing. About a year later, the backlog still existed, and we wanted to know what was going on, why had it grown in that amount of time, and what was NIST going to do to get out of that? We also wanted to know what were they going to do to make sure that it didn't happen again once they were out of it. And so we decided to spin up this evaluation to see and really dig down in to understand the fundamentals of how they manage this.
1: All right. And you just made this easy by me being able to repeat all the questions you just asked yourself. what was it that you found in trying to answer those questions?
0: Yeah. So the most important thing that we found was really that this backlog was going to exist forever unless NIST made some significant changes. They really weren't able to keep up with the substantial growth that had happened in vulnerability reports. And at the same time, they were missing deadlines that they were setting for themselves on how to resolve this. And so really from the beginning in 2024, all the way through the end of our evaluation in 2026, the backlog had grown from zero all the way up to about 27,000. And it was still growing by the time we finished our work.
1: And when you say the backlog, you mean reported vulnerabilities that just hadn't been confirmed yet or hadn't been added to the list? What do you mean when you say a backlog?
0: Yeah, exactly. So NIST gets the report, and think of it as kind of raw data. And what they do is they go and they look at each one of those. They add four pieces of critical information. And then once that's added, they publish it out for people to use. So until that actually happens, until they can go in and take a look at that and publish it, it's just kind of sitting in a queue, and there isn't a lot of visibility, and people can't use it for what they're trying to do on the defender side.
1: We're speaking with Chuck Mitchell. He's the Director for Cybersecurity Audits and Evaluations at the Department of Commerce Office of Inspector General. And how did they, in the folks that you spoke with and your own findings, what is the reason for this backlog occurring? What was the main thing? Was it workforce related, money related? What were you all thinking?
0: Well, the thing that really kicked off a lot of the backlog, the early on stuff from early 2024, was they had a contractor that does most of the work for this. So there's a bunch of analysts in this contract. It expired, and they didn't quickly enough re-award it to a new awardee so that they could pick up the work and that there wasn't a break in service there. So that's what started the backlog. At that point, once they had the new contract awarded, the contractor came in, started working through all these vulnerabilities, but there just really wasn't enough resources available to make this happen in a short amount of time. And ultimately, because the processes were inefficient, which is one of the other things that we found, they just continuously fell behind there.
1: And let's talk about this from the other side, the folks that are actually giving this information to NIST.

0: I imagine there was some frustration when they're trying to say, hey, this vulnerability's there. Will you please get it out into the world? Let everyone else know.
1: Yeah, and that's another one of the things that kind of sparked our evaluation here was there was an open letter published about 50 people in industry to both NIST and Congress that said, hey, there's this important thing over here that NIST does. They have a backlog. It's not getting better. We need some communication on what's going on here. We need to use this for our systems, and this is causing us problems. So we need more information from you about why, what's going on here, when's it going to be resolved, and when can we reestablish that trust in the National Vulnerability Database.
0: And I'm curious, going back to the start of the use of this program, is it a victim of its own success, kind of like the Cash for Clunkers program, where it was never intended to be used this widely, or they didn't think that this many people would be submitting so much information all the time, or did they know that this was coming and this is just a simple drop of the ball of not having enough resources behind it?
1: Well, it's been kind of growing organically since way back in the late 90s. So in one form or another, it started in 1999, then became more formal in the early 2000s and has since grown. One of the things that's interesting about this program is NIST doesn't really control the other side of it, meaning they don't know what vulnerabilities are going to be reported. So any vulnerability out there that gets reported, they're kind of on the hook to do some of this data gathering and adding to each vulnerability report. So unfortunately, as that grows and as people get better at finding this stuff and reporting it out to the public, NIST now has to go in and take action.
0: All right, so let's get into recommendations here. What else can NIST do here to improve efficiency and get that backlog down?
1: Yeah, one of the things I mentioned is that they're part of this whole vulnerability ecosystem. And so one of the things we recommended to them was create a strategic plan, recognize where NIST fits in this overall ecosystem, and then play to the strengths of that particular aspect of it. So that's the first one. The second one we wanted to see was create a real backlog management plan that is achievable, that you can communicate out to people of when this will be resolved and how it will be resolved. And then finally, as I mentioned, it's kind of this situation where people were looking at this like, hey, this is critical. We want to know information about what's going on, when this is going to happen. And so we recommended that they make a good communication strategy to get that information out, to be more communicative to the people that are actually using this day to day.
0: Chuck Mitchell is Director for Cybersecurity Audits and Evaluations for the Commerce Department's Office of Inspector General. You can find this interview along with a link to the report at federalnewsnetwork.com/Federal Drive. Still to come, some federal careers are built to end early, and that changes everything about how you plan the rest of your life. But first, many pointed to the policy issues with the proposed NDAs the Trump administration wants federal employees to sign. But what about the constitutional factors? It's the Federal Drive with Terry Girton on Federal News Network. I'm Eric White filling in for Terry.
2: I'm Michelle Sandiford, and here are your top headlines from Federal News Network. The Office of Personnel Management is changing the rules of the road for the government's insurance programs. Federal health carriers will now be expected to focus on increasing affordability, but without cutting benefits. They'll also be held to higher standards for rooting out fraud, waste, and abuse. OPM's recent call letter describing the new carrier guidelines marks the first update to these principles in 20 years. The Office of Personnel Management is looking to streamline human capital planning. Federal News Network's Drew Friedman has more.
3: New proposed regulations would replace agencies' current workforce reporting requirements and instead combine them with newly required annual staffing plans. OPM is also proposing to more heavily involve chief human capital officers in agencies' overall strategic planning. It's an effort to better integrate workforce strategy with agencies' budget and performance goals. Drew Friedman, Federal News Network.
2: Federal Chief Information Officer and Chief Artificial Intelligence Officer Greg Barbaccia is leaving federal service. The Office of Management and Budget confirmed Barbaccia's last day will be August 31st. Further details about where Barbaccia is going next were not immediately available from OMB. Barbaccia became the federal CIO in January of 2025 after spending most of his career in the private sector. For more on these stories, visit federalnewsnetwork.com.
4: What does it take to lead through that difference rather than around it? Why does so much of it go unmanaged, quietly draining trust and performance? And how can a leader turn difference into what may be the single greatest source of untapped value they have? Join host Michael J. Keegan as he explores these questions and more with Susan McKenty Brandy and Lieutenant General Retired Leslie C. Smith, co-authors of All the Difference, 6 Leadership Actions to Bridge Perspectives, Strengthen Teams, and Create Value.
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0: Back on the Federal Drive with Terry Girton here on Federal News Network. I'm Eric White filling in for Terry. The Office of Personnel Management's proposal to institute a standardized NDA that federal workers could be required to sign as a condition of employment has made for much discussion in federal workforce circles. While many are concerned with the chilling effect it could have on workers, some are wondering about the possible violations of First Amendment rights. One of them is the organization Protect Democracy, which filed comments of its own opposing the measure. To get a read on its view, I spoke with Jules Torti, who is counsel for the organization.
12: I mean, my first reaction was that this looks like a prior restraint in violation of the First Amendment, which the Supreme Court has said is one of the worst types of First Amendment violations. My second thought was, doesn't this interact with existing whistleblower protections in a way that is really inconsistent with the law? And of course, my third was, this is just fantastically bad policy from a kind of normative perspective.
0: Gotcha. Okay. And so, yeah, let's break those down. You know, from the First Amendment rights perspective, taking it outside of being a federal agency doing this to its employees, what rights do folks have? I mean, the First Amendment usually is one of the most sacred ones that people cite in the Bill of Rights. What standpoint do NDAs have for covering and hindering any of those First Amendment rights? Like I said, whether it's a federal agency or a large corporation that you're working for.
12: Well, Eric, I think you have it exactly right in terms of the primacy of the First Amendment. The First Amendment is quite literally at the top of the Bill of Rights. It was considered by the founders to be one of the most important protections, not only for individual liberty, but to protect the fragile democracy that they were building. But I do think that it's important to look at federal employees as distinct from just kind of regular private sector employees for the purposes of the First Amendment here. And that's because there are some restrictions that the Supreme Court has said the federal government can put on federal employees. But they have been clear throughout recent history that federal employees can speak out on matters of public concern.
0: Gotcha. Okay. And then going into whistleblower protections, whistleblower advocates will tell you it doesn't matter who's in the White House, that whistleblower rights have been trending in the wrong direction. And this would probably be another step down, I imagine, in their eyes. What whistleblower protections could come into play here if this policy is enacted? Because whistleblower protections are supposed to even supersede NDAs, because you're supposed to be pointing out something that would negate the NDA because a possible crime or putting people in danger, something else is at play. What would they have to say about this?
12: So Congress has repeatedly protected federal employees' ability to speak up about things like fraud, waste, and abuse. And again, that's not really for the protection of the federal employee as much as it is that we need to know what's happening within our government in order for it to function properly and in order for Congress to play any sort of meaningful oversight role about what the federal government is doing. And so the Whistleblower Protection Act says that you can disclose fraud, waste, and abuse to Congress and to the public. And the NDA requirement would really flip that law on its head. The NDA, as proposed by OPM, would require that disclosures be affirmatively pre-authorized by a small group of people. So it's before you spoke out, you'd have to get authorization from someone in the government, maybe even the same people you're trying to report for fraud, waste, and abuse. Whistleblower law now protects that right without any sort of pre-authorization. So instead of you can disclose unless a law specifically forbids it, which is the actual law right now, the practical effect becomes you can't disclose unless someone approves it first. And that's just directly at odds with Congress, what Congress intended and with what Congress wrote.
0: Jules Torti is counsel with Protect Democracy. Say an administration, whether it's the current one or a future one, if they are really trying to protect information and stop folks from running out and talking to the press or organizations like yourself, is there any avenue that they have that in your eyes would be legal and not violating their First Amendment rights? Or is that kind of just they're going to have to accept that there are always going to be whistleblowers and leaks that they're not going to approve of, and that's just kind of the cost of doing business?
12: That's such an interesting question, because there are already many protections about information within the federal government that isn't allowed to leave. There is sensitive national security related information, and there are statutes that govern when that can be disclosed and when that can't. There are internal deliberations that often can't be disclosed. There are state secrets. There's a bunch of both laws that Congress has passed and doctrines that the courts have developed to shield a lot of information within the federal government from public view. If you've ever filed a FOIA request and gotten a response from the government, I will say I used to be one of those government attorneys, agencies send those responses to FOIA requests in some circumstances. There's a long list of reasons the federal government can point to say, no, we don't have to disclose that. Maybe there's an active investigation going on. Maybe it's something else. So what we at Protect Democracy, along with our colleagues at Democracy Forward, tried to articulate in our letter to OPM about this proposal is that there are already sufficient protections, statutory, regulatory, judicial protections against a lot of information leaving the federal government. And in fact, OPM actually seems to acknowledge this. OPM says in their proposal, this does not create any new legal obligations. This is just to let federal employees know about their obligations and make them promise. So it's puzzling in that way. We can talk more about why I don't actually think it's puzzling. You know, they are proposing this really dramatic, really restrictive NDA that they themselves say actually doesn't really do anything. And so then the next question for me is, well, why are they proposing it? And that's where I think kind of an interesting conversation can happen.
0: Yeah, I think we'll let our listeners discern from themselves and read the tea leaves on why exactly that this is being implemented at all. But I appreciate you filling us in with the legal insight. I wanted to finish up here by just talking a little bit about your work with Protect Democracy and the Civil Service Archive. I know that I'm probably not giving it its due time in asking you to tell me in a short answer of what you're doing there, but if you could try, I would appreciate it.
12: Absolutely. So the Civil Service Archive is an online repository of all policy changes that are internal to the government, that change how your government works. Oftentimes, this stuff is wonky. It's not public, or it's technically public, but isn't posted anywhere. Even if it is, it's written in really technical language. And so what the Civil Service Archive tries to do is break down, what are these changes? What do they mean? And that's at civilservicearchive.org. We've tagged everything. We've tagged stuff that's related to each other. You can see trends. You can see connections. And then the other resource I'd commend to readers is our Substack called Dear Civil Servant, which is part of our Protect Democracies, If You Can Keep It Substack, where we try to take big changes to the civil service and break them down plain language, make them accessible. And so both of those resources, I think, could be really useful to your listeners.
0: 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You can also subscribe to the Federal Drive wherever you get your podcasts. Still to come, some federal careers are built to end early, and that changes everything about how you plan the rest of your life. It's the Federal Drive with Terry Girton on Federal News Network. I'm Eric White filling in for Terry.
2: I'm Michelle Sandiford, and here are your top headlines from Federal News Network. The Department of Veterans Affairs hits a major milestone in reducing its benefits claims backlog. The VA says the backlog has dropped below 70,000 claims for the first time since 2020. A claim is considered backlogged once it's been pending for more than 125 days. The department has also reduced the average time it takes to process a claim to a record low. Today's claims take on an average of about 77 days to process. The Centers for Disease Control and Prevention is stepping up efforts to recruit employees to respond to a major Ebola outbreak overseas, now that the agency has elevated the response to its highest level. Federal News Network's Joy Heckman has more.
9: This year's Ebola outbreak, with more than 1,100 confirmed cases, is the third largest Ebola outbreak documented globally. CDC's interim director says the agency's Ebola response will likely continue for months and will require substantial staffing. The CDC is renewing its push to get more employees to sign up for its frontline response work. The CDC cut over a quarter of its workforce last year, losing thousands of employees to layoffs and voluntary separation incentives. The agency has made less than 200 new hires since the start of the Trump administration. Jory Heckman, Federal News Network.
2: 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I'm Michelle Sandiford.
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0: You're listening to The Federal Drive with Terry Gertin on Federal News Network. I'm Eric White filling in for Terry. For law enforcement officers and others, retirement can come in the late 40s or 50s with decades still ahead to fund and plan. That shift changes how they think about saving, second careers, and long-term risks. Joining the Federal Drive earlier to discuss the mind and investment shift required, federal retirement expert Tammy Flanagan.
1: Usually when you and I talk about retirement planning, we're talking about the average Fed who has a pretty long runway. Today, we're going to talk about a special group of people, those around and affiliated with law enforcement careers. The federal government's really had a focus on increasing hiring there. They've had hiring incentives. They've been focused on pay raises, but I suspect a lot of people at that point aren't really thinking about retirement. So there are some interesting provisions here. Let's start with those. What is it about these that is different from the average federal career?
2: Well, the main difference is they carry a gun and a badge. So because of that requirement that requires a young and vigorous workforce, as we used to say back in the day, it has the benefit of a more generous retirement benefit, but also an earlier retirement. In fact, people that are serving in these positions, they're subject to mandatory retirement, which is unusual because most federal employees, you know, we meet employees every day in their 70s and beyond, and it's not a problem. But in law enforcement, typically, you've got to retire by the time you're 57. And sometimes that's hard because they really love that career for most part, and they kind of, that's their identity. So leaving that early sometimes can be a tough transition, not only financially, but also emotionally.
1: You were just working with some probation officers. What stood out to you about how early retirement changes their decisions?
2: Well, first of all, there's kind of two ways to look at early retirement for these law enforcement groups. They're pretty marketable on the outside world, so they can become, you know, security folks for, you know, diplomats or dignitaries or CEOs of organizations. So some of them look into second careers kind of in the same line of work. And that's a whole different way to plan if you're going to have not only your retirement coming in plus a second pretty good salary. Other folks either want to fully retire or they want to retire and do something fun, you know, maybe work at a golf course or, you know, do something that's not going to make a ton of money, but totally stress-free since they just got out of a career that was high stress. So if you're in the group that wants to have that second career, then you want to get out as soon as you can. And for law enforcement officers, that usually means any age if you're 40, if you've got 25 years of service. So I've seen some folks retire as early as 46. Or if you don't have the 25 years, then you got to retire at 50 and have at least 20 years in that covered law enforcement position. So the reason why I say get out as soon as you can is because number one, you're more marketable at 45 or 50 than you are at 57. And you have more time to spend in that second career. And you already got your lifetime health insurance. So you can go to that new employer and say, hey, we don't need health insurance. I just need, you know, the salary. So that's the one group. The other group who works until they can afford to retire, sometimes they still retire fairly young, and other times they'll stay until they're mandatory just to max out those benefits. You know, get as much time as they can in the TSP, get more years of service into that retirement benefit. So if they started, let's say, at age 22 and they work until they're 57, well, heck, they're going to still have 35 years of service, which is a full career by any standard. But I think the one thing they sometimes don't pay enough attention to in some cases because they are so involved in the job that they're doing that has long hours, they're all over the place, they're not sitting behind a desk all the time, is that they need to understand early on, more so than everybody else perhaps, how important those retirement savings are in the thrift savings plan and managing that account so that you're not too conservative and have room there for growth.
1: Tammy Flanagan is a principal with Retire Federal. Tammy, I identify with this a little bit. I was 41 when I retired from the military. And obviously, I have failed at retirement many times. But for someone who is stepping away from that federal career in their mid-40s, early 50s, what does their financial reality really look like? And what especially should they be thinking about in the TSP?
2: Well, in the TSP, I've heard a lot of them tell me, boy, I wish I would have had that Roth option early on, because, you know, taking money out of the TSP early on and paying tax on that on top of your regular retirement, that kind of takes a little bit out of what you've saved. So the Roth option can be very important to those folks, especially because they've got half their lifetime perhaps ahead of them. So that's a long time to make that TSP account last. And then the other thing I hear some regrets about is being too safe. You know, either they've stuck with the G fund for the most part, which is, you know, as everybody seems to start to know these days, it's kind of dangerous because it's barely going to keep you ahead of inflation, not really going to be a good investment as your whole portfolio. So trying to get out of that G fund into the stock market a little bit more, I think, is important for those folks to maximize their growth potential. You know, there's no guarantee, you know, as all financial planners say, there's past performance doesn't guarantee future returns, but history has shown that the stock market's going to do something for your investment so that you can have that compound growth and maybe perhaps be able to retire quite comfortably at a young age.
1: That's really important. One of the more complicated decisions here might be survivor benefits. What makes that planning so difficult when someone is retiring at a relatively young age?
2: Yeah, because if you're married at the time you retire, but you're only 50 years old and your spouse might be the same or maybe even a little younger, you're thinking in terms of, boy, if I have to take this 10% reduction for the rest of my life off of this benefit, that's a lot of money over all that time. And there's a good chance, you know, hopefully, that we both live well into our later years. And the person who's going to receive the benefit might only get it for a couple of years. So I end up seeing more folks doing the partial survivor benefit to protect the health insurance for their spouse, and then maybe looking at other options to protect their spouse financially, maybe a more generous life insurance benefit or some other type of investment that's going to allow them to still live comfortably financially, no matter what time of the year or lifetime I might leave the earth, but still not be that much of a financial commitment. And that's hard for me to say, as you can tell, because I'm a real fan of the survivor benefit, being a spouse myself of a federal employee. But I do think that they tend to look at other alternatives more frequently than other retirees do.
1: And what does that mean then for the working law enforcement person here in terms of planning for the rest of their earnings potential life after retirement? What do they need to think about in terms of keeping things in balance, keeping eligibility, and managing withdrawals overall?
2: For financial planning purposes, as they retire early and they're trying to stretch everything out over a longer lifetime period, they've got to think in terms of, you know, still investing for the future, because not only does this money have to last, you know, 10 or 20 years, it might have to last 30 or 40 years. And maybe because I'm retiring younger, it might be important for me to buy that long-term care insurance, because I can get it at a pretty inexpensive rate at a younger age. And that way, if something does happen down the road that either me or my spouse needs that type of custodial care or personal care, I'm not going to deplete my savings over it, which might already be partially depleted by that point as well. But of course, you know, those who work that second career, the one catch there is that sometimes when you have your retirement that could be $30,000, $40,000 a year, plus another $150,000 a year or more in that second career, you tend to start to expand your lifestyle. And that's the one caution. I hear a lot of financial planners warn folks who retire early into that second career to still plan for that future when all of that's going to end and you're just going to have the retirement benefit. So if you don't want to work for the rest of your life, then you might want to start to live more within the means of what your future retirement's going to look like.
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9: From ABC News, I'm Sherry Preston. The U.S. and Iran striking overnight, and now President Trump is casting doubt on the ceasefire. The president in Turkey for the NATO summit, and ABC's Rachel Scott's traveling with him.
10: This morning, President Trump declaring the deal he signed with Iran just 3 weeks ago is now dead, calling the negotiations a waste of time.
11: To me, I think it's over. I don't want to deal with them anymore. They're scum. You know what scum is? They're scum. They're sick people. They're led by sick people.
10: Overnight, Iran and the U.S. trading fire. Tehran launching attacks across the region, targeting U.S. military sites in Bahrain and Kuwait.
9: In New York City, a whole lot of people have been watching one building under construction. Its support beams began buckling yesterday, leading to fears it may collapse. ABC's Aaron Katursky's on the site.
12: This morning, the rush to stabilize a building under construction in Midtown Manhattan after support columns buckled, sparking fears of a catastrophic collapse.
13: We have columns partially down on 21 and 22, and we have floors sagging between 21 and 26.
12: The first call came just before 8 a.m. Tuesday for bricks falling from the building. Workmen noticed the buckled columns, multiple cracks, and the floors beginning to sag.
9: It's a former commercial building that was being converted into residential apartments, all of that being looked into. Two square blocks still evacuated. Maine Senate candidate Graham Plattner denying a new set of allegations against him and staying in the race despite calls to drop out. But ABC's Jay O'Brien says the clock is ticking.
14: 18 Democratic senators have called for him to drop out, and that includes his two biggest allies in the Senate, Elizabeth Warren, who campaigned alongside Graham Plattner in the spring, and Bernie Sanders, who is perhaps Plattner's biggest supporter.
9: Oil prices surging more than 6% amid renewed tensions with Iran. 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
9: Another wave of triple-digit temperatures taking over parts of the country, says ABC meteorologist Danny Beckstrom.
17: But in the southeast, it's all about the scorching heat. Actual air temperature in the 90s in places like Houston and Orlando, with heat index values 105+, some dangerous heat for the southeast. And it's a similar story in the southwest. That's a dry heat there in Phoenix, but 114 is the forecast high today. And we are hot and dry into the northwest as well, even Boise approaching the triple digits.
9: U.S. Airlines monthly fuel spending topping $6 billion in May. That's an 84% jump from a year ago, thanks to the war. Kentucky Senator Mitch McConnell admitted to the hospital 3 weeks ago, and his aides still have not updated anyone on his condition or his progress. ABC's Ali Pekoran has more on the consensus and the consequences of not doing that.
18: In the absence of a lot of clear information from McConnell's team about what is going on with the senator, or what precisely his diagnosis or prognosis is, the internet has sort of taken it up upon itself to speculate about what might be going on with him. So the fact that these conversations are happening is noteworthy. But the question here now is it enough to sort of quell some of these concerns?
9: The Kremlin hailing it as an important step. The International Olympic Committee removing many of its restrictions on Russia, a big step closer to letting Russia field a full team when Los Angeles hosts the Games in 2028. Sherry Preston, ABC News.
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19: I'm Michelle Sandford, and here are your top headlines from Federal News Network. A Defense Department Inspector General report says inconsistent handling of child abuse allegations at military child development centers is contributing to staffing shortages and reducing child care capacity. Investigators found child care officials aren't always included in review meetings or promptly notified of decisions delaying staffing actions. The watchdog says clearer policies could strengthen military family trust and support readiness. The Cybersecurity and Infrastructure Security Agency expects to finalize landmark cyber regulations this fall. Federal News Network's Justin Doubleday has the details.
20: CISA expects to issue a final rule for the Cyber Incident Reporting for Critical Infrastructure Act this September. That's according to the latest regulatory preview released last week. The CERCIA law was passed in 2022. But the final rules have been delayed due to concerns about their impact on businesses and their overlap with other incident reporting requirements. Justin Doubleday, Federal News Network.
19: A reported cyber breach at the Department of Homeland Security is causing concern on Capitol Hill. Senator Mark Warner of Virginia says a recent intrusion into DHS's Homeland Security Information Network could pose a risk to national security. DHS says it's investigating the intrusion and that no classified information was accessed. For more on these stories, visit federalnewsnetwork.com.
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0: Welcome to the Federal Drive on Federal News Network. It's Wednesday, July 8th, 2026. I'm your host, Eric White, filling in for Terry Gerton, and I'm glad you're here. Coming up this hour of the Federal Drive, many pointed to the policy issues with the proposed NDAs the Trump administration wants federal employees to sign, but what about the constitutional factors? Plus, NIST's National Vulnerability Database has largely been a helpful resource, but needs some help to continue that. Those stories and much more ahead during this hour of the Federal Drive. We begin with this. Last year, hundreds of Department of Homeland Security employees were reassigned to different jobs. Some were shifted over to Immigration and Customs Enforcement to bolster the Trump administration's immigration crackdown. Now the DHS Inspector General is looking at whether those reassignments were done legally. For more, Federal News Network's Justin Doubleday joins me. Justin, happy to hear from you.
22: Good to be with you, Eric.
0: What exactly is the DHS's IG's office going to consider here?
22: Well, the DHS Inspector General has just issued a short notification to the DHS Chief Human Capital Officer that this month it will start looking into reassignments that occurred for senior executive service employees between January 25th, 2025 and March 24th, 2026. And that timeline aligns with Kristi Noem's tenure as Homeland Security Secretary before she was replaced by the current Secretary, Mark Wayne Mullen. And during Noem's time at DHS, there were a lot of employees who were shifted from jobs supporting cybersecurity or disaster response over to seemingly completely disparate jobs, and in some cases supporting ICE and the buildup of Immigration and Customs Enforcement. And so this review will look at whether those reassignments were conducted in accordance with federal laws, regulations, and policies. That's what DHS Inspector General Joseph Ghaffari wrote in this short notice. Beyond that, we don't really know a lot about what exactly the DHS IG will be looking at here, but what we do know is that these reassignment notices went out in kind of different spurts over the course of Noem's tenure. They were somewhat controversial, and now a lot of them have actually been rescinded. And so that this is very much a backward-looking review.
0: You mentioned the leadership change that has occurred since these reassignments were done. How did they play out under former Homeland Security Secretary Kristi Noem?
22: Yeah, it was interesting. As I mentioned, it happened in spurts, and one of those big periods for these management-directed reassignments, as they're known in federal parlance, was last fall. Between about August and October, there were at least dozens of DHS employees who were sent these MDRs. In the cases that we reported on, staff received short-notice reassignments hundreds of miles away from their existing duty station, in some cases to fill jobs that were completely outside their area of expertise. And so there was speculation that this wasn't just to kind of beef up the immigration enforcement surge, but it was also a way of perhaps forcing employees out. Because as we know, last year, there was an effort to really cull the federal government. And in this case, where the DHS IG is looking at the senior executive service, of course, there was a lot of turnover among the senior ranks as well.
0: Speaking here with Federal News Network reporter Justin Doubleday, what did the employees themselves have to say about these reassignments? We're doing a lot of talking without getting a word in from them yet.
22: Yeah, well, some employees I spoke to at the time last October said that, you know, this came out of left field and that they felt that this was kind of a way to get them to potentially resign from their position, because the thing about a management-directed reassignment is that if you don't accept it, then the federal agency can start to terminate your position because they are in effect mandatory. I spoke with some lawyers as well who represent federal employees in cases like this, and they said, you know, that their clients felt that some of these management-directed reassignments were reprisal for reporting misconduct or refusing to carry out what they felt was an illegal order. And so that was definitely one of the kind of sort of things about these reassignments, was it felt for some folks like it was a punishment for not necessarily falling in line with the new Trump administration specifically and what they were looking to do at DHS.
0: When you say a legal order, what are the rules around how agencies reassign employees? We're not talking about from one department to another. We're talking about another Homeland Security entity from one of those to another. So I imagine they're a little bit different.
22: Well, there's actually a lot of flexibility for agencies to carry out these reassignments. The civil service regulations that govern reassignments give agencies extensive flexibility to reassign an employee to a different position. There just has to be a, quote, legitimate organizational reason. And so you can come up with those in spades, I'm sure, very, very easily. But if there isn't something that people can point to, and especially if an employee was reassigned to a job that is completely outside of their area of expertise, lawyers told me that's where they might start to look if this was improper. And so that's something that the inspector general might look at. And then for SESers, senior executive service employees specifically, that's what the IG's review is looking at again here. There are restrictions around involuntarily reassigning a career SES employee when there's new leadership that comes into the agency. The restrictions are about 120 days after the appointment of the head of an agency, or within 120 days after the employee's most immediate supervisor is appointed, if they're a political supervisor, a political appointee. And so that's another thing that Joseph Ghaffari's review might look at here, is whether that 120-day timeline was respected.
0: When the report comes out, what is going to be the first thing that you look for in that executive summary?
22: Well, I think certainly looking at kind of the two dueling threads we've been talking about here. One, how much of these reassignments were really aimed at beefing up the kind of immigration crackdown that the Trump administration has been undertaking. There was certainly reports that, you know, FEMA employees, for instance, were shifted over to ICE. And that could be, you know, considered a legitimate business purpose, even if they disagreed with it. But then the other side of the coin is what we've been talking about around potential reprisals, and how some employees are alleging that these reassignments were essentially punishment and a way to potentially force them out for not kind of being in line with the Trump administration's edicts. And so that will be interesting to see what avenues this report goes down to that degree, and whether we find out whether this was kind of a way to punish people.
0: Federal News Network reporter Justin Doubleday, we will certainly have you on again once that report does come out. Thank you for filling us in.
22: Sounds good. Thanks, Eric.
0: And you can find more of Justin's reporting on this topic at federalnewsnetwork.com. Still to come, NIST's National Vulnerability Database has largely been a helpful resource, but now it needs some help to continue that. It's the Federal Drive with Terry Girton on Federal News Network. I'm Eric White filling in for Terry.
19: I'm Michelle Sandiford, and here are your top headlines from Federal News Network. The Army is replacing its long-criticized height and weight tables and tape test with a weight-to-height ratio to measure body composition. The change follows Defense Secretary Hegseth's push for a simpler, more consistent fitness standard across the military. Soldiers with a confirmed weight-to-height ratio of 0.55 or higher will be placed in the Army's Body Composition Improvement Program. Applications for the Defense Department's long-awaited cyber apprenticeship program are now open. Federal News Network's Anastasia Obis has more.
1: The only qualifications are that applicants must be at least 18 years old, U.S. citizens, and are able to obtain a security clearance. The Chief Information Office said these positions would be entry-level, meaning a recent college graduate would make over $40,000 a year. But according to the job posting, the salary is only $22,000 a year. Anastasia Obis, Federal News Network.
19: Senate lawmakers are pressing the defense secretary about what they say is the Pentagon's failure to support programs that protect civilians in war zones. The DOD inspector general recently found that the Pentagon's rollback of civilian harm mitigation and response efforts is putting service members and DOD missions at risk, and that the department does not have personnel and capabilities needed to comply with the law. For more on these stories, visit federalnewsnetwork.com.
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0: Welcome back to the Federal Drive with Terry Girton on Federal News Network. I'm Eric White filling in for Terry. A list of potential cyber vulnerabilities, rightfully called the National Vulnerability Database, is one of the many ways the National Institute of Standards and Technology aims to help industry and government cyber officials keep track of possible weaknesses in IT systems. However, a recent review of the NVD by the Commerce Department's Inspector General found that a backlog has developed over the years, and NIST officials are in need of more resources to cut it down. For an explanation of what it will take, I had the chance to speak with Chuck Mitchell from the IG's office.
1: The National Vulnerability Database is a critical piece of the nation's cybersecurity infrastructure. It's used by NIST to capture publicly reported vulnerabilities that they then add some important data to make available to defenders so that they can take action when vulnerabilities are identified, and then they can do the fixes that they need to in their own systems. It gets about 300,000 hits a day and is available worldwide, really.
0: And it's filled with folks that are on the front lines that are sending it to NIST, or does NIST also go out and look for these vulnerabilities itself as well?
1: Yeah, really, they're a downstream user of this, all the vulnerability ecosystem. So there's this other database called the CVE database that is managed by MITRE and the Department of Homeland Security. NIST gets a copy of that. They download it approximately hourly, and then that's where they start. That's kind of their starting point.
0: Gotcha. Okay. And then with that National Vulnerability Database, this is sort of a be on the lookout for those that are the defenders. Without getting too technical in the cybersecurity front, what does that look like? I mean, is that, you know, a certain program that they should be analyzing, or is it a certain method of hackers trying to infiltrate? What do they see when they look at the NVD itself?
1: Yeah, there's really two primary ways that users interact with it. First is a public web page. So you can go there and you can say, I have this piece of software. Tell me all the vulnerabilities that exist there. And then the other way is really for machines to talk to other machines. So a application can go out, download all of the vulnerabilities, and then it can use that information to search throughout the defender's environment to identify anything that would be vulnerable to that.
0: Okay, using that helps them secure up their product and their networks and everything else of that nature, or what are they using it for exactly then?
1: Yeah, exactly. So one of the key pieces of information that NIST adds to vulnerabilities is a way to tie a piece of software to the vulnerable version. So let's say you've got a version of Windows and you want to know, is this specific version vulnerable? And if so, to what? That allows them to make that tie, and then they can take action on those specific pieces of software.
0: Okay, so this is an important piece of a material here that NIST has its hand on, and you all wanted to take a look at how it is managing that. First off, what sparked this investigation itself, and then we can kind of get into how and what you found.
1: Yeah, so back in 2024, a backlog started to develop. So as I mentioned, NIST gets public vulnerability reports and adds critical information to that. They were falling behind in that processing, and so this backlog was growing. About a year later, the backlog still existed, and we wanted to know what was going on, why had it grown in that amount of time, and what was NIST going to do to get out of that. We also wanted to know what were they going to do to make sure that it didn't happen again once they were out of it. And so we decided to spin up this evaluation to see and really dig down in to understand the fundamentals of how they manage this.
0: All right. And you just made this easy by me being able to repeat all the questions you just asked yourself. what was it that you found in trying to answer those questions?
1: Yeah. So the most important thing that we found was really that this backlog was going to exist forever unless NIST made some significant changes. They really weren't able to keep up with the substantial growth that had happened in vulnerability reports. And at the same time, they were missing deadlines that they were setting for themselves on how to resolve this. And so really from the beginning in 2024, all the way through the end of our evaluation in 2026, the backlog had grown from zero all the way up to about 27,000. And it was still growing by the time we finished our work.
0: And

0: on the defender side.
1: We're speaking with Chuck Mitchell. He's the Director for Cybersecurity Audits and Evaluations at the Department of Commerce Office of Inspector General. And how did they, in the folks that you spoke with and your own findings, what is the reason for this backlog occurring? What was the main thing? Was it workforce related, money related? What were you all thinking?
0: Well, the thing that really kicked off a lot of the backlog, the early on stuff from early 2024, was they had a contractor that does most of the work for this. So there's a bunch of analysts in this contract. It expired, and they didn't quickly enough re-award it to a new awardee so that they could pick up the work and that there wasn't a break in service there. So that's what started the backlog. At that point, once they had the new contract awarded, that the contractor came in, started working through all these vulnerabilities, but there just really wasn't enough resources available to make this happen in a short amount of time. And ultimately, because the processes were inefficient, which is one of the other things that we found, they just continuously fell behind there.
1: And let's talk about this from the other side, the folks that are actually giving this information to NIST. I imagine there was some frustration when they're trying to say, hey, this vulnerability's there. Will you please get it out into the world? Let everyone else know.
0: Yeah, and that's another one of the things that kind of sparked our evaluation here was there was an open letter published about 50 people in industry to both NIST and Congress that said, hey, there's this important thing over here that NIST does. They have a backlog. It's not getting better. We need some communication on what's going on here. We need to use this for our systems, and this is causing us problems. So we need more information from you about why, what's going on here, when's it going to be resolved, and when can we reestablish that trust in the National Vulnerability Database.
1: And I'm curious, going back to the start of the use of this program, is it a victim of its own success, kind of like the Cash for Clunkers program, where it was never intended to be used this widely, or they didn't think that this many people would be submitting so much information all the time, or did they know that this was coming and this is just a simple drop of the ball of not having enough resources behind it?
0: Well, it's been kind of growing organically since way back in the late 90s. So in one form or another, it started in 1999, then became more formal in the early 2000s and has since grown. One of the things that's interesting about this program is NIST doesn't really control the other side of it, meaning they don't know what vulnerabilities are going to be reported. So any vulnerability out there that gets reported, they're kind of on the hook to do some of this data gathering and adding to each vulnerability report. So unfortunately, as that grows and as people get better at finding this stuff and reporting it out to the public, NIST now has to go in and take action.
1: All right, so let's get into recommendations here. What else can NIST do here to improve efficiency and get that backlog down?
0: Yeah, one of the things I mentioned is that they're part of this whole vulnerability ecosystem. And so one of the things we recommended to them was create a strategic plan, recognize where NIST fits in this overall ecosystem, and then play to the strengths of that particular aspect of it. So that's the first one. The second one we wanted to see was create a real backlog management plan that is achievable, that you can communicate out to people of when this will be resolved and how it will be resolved. And then finally, as I mentioned, it's kind of this situation where people were looking at this like, hey, this is critical. We want to know information about what's going on, when this is going to happen. And so we recommended that they make a good communication strategy to get that information out, to be more communicative to the people that are actually using this day to day.
1: And I can't imagine there was much disagreement from them, since all of those things sound like it would just make the job easier down the road anyway.
0: No, and they agreed with all of those recommendations. And in a lot of cases, they actually, before our final report even came out, they had announced that they were making some changes.
1: Gotcha. Okay. And let's just talk today. This report came out, a couple of months ago. Are you already starting to see any improvement? Is it too early to call? And are you going to keep on a tally of how big the backlog gets in the future?
0: Yeah, we are kind of keeping an eye on it in the background. One of the things that NIST is required to give us 60 days after the final report is a corrective action plan. So we're waiting to see that of like what they're formally going to do here. As I mentioned, they've already taken some action, and so we've been keeping an eye on that. And it does look like it is having an effect. Unfortunately, they didn't resolve the backlog per se. They rather just deferred it and said, we're not going to do that. We're going to use this other process where we have a prioritization method in place to take action on the things that are really important that are going to be affecting defenders. And so rather than waste our time on doing everything, we're going to look at the really critical stuff and get those done now.
1: Chuck Mitchell is Director for Cybersecurity.

0: Security audits and evaluations for the Commerce Department's Office of Inspector General. You can find this interview along with a link to the report at federalnewsnetwork.com/federaldrive. Still to come, some federal careers are built to end early, and that changes everything about how you plan the rest of your life. But first, many pointed to the policy issues with the proposed NDAs the Trump administration wants federal employees to sign. But what about the constitutional factors? It's the Federal Drive with Terry Girton on Federal News Network. I'm Eric White filling in for Terry.
1: I'm Michelle Sandiford, and here are your top headlines from Federal News Network. The Office of Personnel Management is changing the rules of the road for the government's insurance programs. Federal health carriers will now be expected to focus on increasing affordability, but without cutting benefits. They'll also be held to higher standards for rooting out fraud, waste, and abuse. OPM's recent call letter describing the new carrier guidelines marked the first update to these principles in 20 years. The Office of Personnel Management is looking to streamline human capital planning. Federal News Network's Drew Friedman has more.
2: New proposed regulations would replace agencies' current workforce reporting requirements and instead combine them with newly required annual staffing plans. OPM is also proposing to more heavily involve chief human capital officers in agencies' overall strategic planning. It's an effort to better integrate workforce strategy with agencies' budget and performance goals. Drew Friedman, Federal News Network.
1: Federal Chief Information Officer and Chief Artificial Intelligence Officer Greg Barbaccia is leaving federal service. The Office of Management and Budget confirmed Barbaccia's last day will be August 31st. Further details about where Barbaccia is going next were not immediately available from OMB. Barbaccia became the federal CIO in January of 2025 after spending most of his career in the private sector. For more on these stories, visit federalnewsnetwork.com.
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0: back on The Federal Drive with Terry Gertin here on Federal News Network. I'm Eric White filling in for Terry. The Office of Personnel Management's proposal to institute a standardized NDA that federal workers could be required to sign as a condition of employment has made for much discussion in federal workforce circles. While many are concerned with the chilling effect it could have on workers, some are wondering about the possible violations of First Amendment rights. One of them is the organization Protect Democracy, which filed comments of its own opposing the measure. To get a read on its view, I spoke with Jules Torti, who is counsel for the organization.
1: I mean, my first reaction was that this looks like a prior restraint in violation of the First Amendment, which the Supreme Court has said is one of the worst types of First Amendment violations. My second thought was, doesn't this interact with existing whistleblower protections in a way that is really inconsistent with the law? And of course, my third was, this is just fantastically bad policy from a kind of normative perspective.
0: Gotcha. Okay. And so, yeah, let's break those down. You know, from the First Amendment rights perspective, taking it outside of being a federal agency doing this to its employees, what rights do folks have? I mean, the First Amendment usually is one of the most sacred ones that people cite in the Bill of Rights. What standpoint do NDAs have for covering and hindering any of those First Amendment rights? Like I said, whether it's a federal agency or a large corporation that you're working for.
1: Well, Eric, I think you have it exactly right in terms of the primacy of the First Amendment. The First Amendment is quite literally at the top of the Bill of Rights. It was considered by the founders to be one of the most important protections, not only for individual liberty, but to protect the fragile democracy that they were building. But I do think that it's important to look at federal employees as distinct from just kind of regular private sector employees for the purposes of the First Amendment here. And that's because there are some restrictions that the Supreme Court has said the federal government can put on federal employees. But they have been clear throughout recent history that federal employees can speak out on matters of public concern. They have those clearly established First Amendment rights. Of course, it can't be, you know, on the clock. It can't be using government devices or property or things like that. But the core right remains the same. If there's a matter of public concern, just because you're a federal employee, it doesn't mean that you can't speak out against it. And that right is really what these proposed NDAs would curtail. And that honestly is going to be different in the private sector. So, and I wouldn't really be able to speak to exactly what the limits are in the private sector. There's differences for industries and things like that. But what we do know is that it violates the First Amendment rights of federal employees if implemented.
0: Gotcha. Okay. And then going into whistleblower protections, whistleblower advocates will tell you it doesn't matter who's in the White House, that whistleblower rights have been trending in the wrong direction. And this would probably be another step down, I imagine, in their eyes. What whistleblower protections could come into play here if this policy is enacted? Because whistleblower protections are supposed to even supersede NDAs, because you're supposed to be pointing out something that would negate the NDA because a possible crime or putting people in danger, something else is at play. What would they have to say about this?
1: So Congress has repeatedly protected federal employees' ability to speak up about things like fraud, waste, and abuse. And again, that's not really for the protection of the federal employee as much as it is that we need to know what's happening within our government in order for it to function properly and in order for Congress to play any sort of meaningful oversight role about what the federal government is doing. And so the Whistleblower Protection Act says that you can disclose fraud, waste, and abuse to Congress and to the public. And the NDA requirement would really flip that law on its head. The NDA, as proposed by OPM, would require that disclosures be affirmatively pre-authorized by a small group of people. So it's before you spoke out, you'd have to get authorization from someone in the government, maybe even the same people you're trying to report for fraud, waste, and abuse. Whistleblower law now protects that right without any sort of pre-authorization. So instead of you can disclose unless a law specifically forbids it, which is the actual law right now, the practical effect becomes you can't disclose unless someone approves it first. And that's just directly at odds with Congress, what Congress intended and with what Congress wrote.
0: Jules Torti is counsel with Protect Democracy. Say an administration, whether it's the current one or a future one, if they are really trying to protect information and stop folks from running out and talking to the press or organizations like yourself, is there any avenue that they have that in your eyes would be legal and not violating their First Amendment rights? Or is that kind of just they're going to have to accept that there are always going to be whistleblowers and leaks that they're not going to approve of, and that's just kind of the cost of doing business?
1: That's such an interesting question, because there are already many protections about information within the federal government that isn't allowed to leave. There is sensitive national security related information, and there are statutes that govern when that can be disclosed and when that can't. There are internal deliberations that often can't be disclosed. There are state secrets. There's a bunch of both laws that Congress has passed and doctrines that the courts have developed to shield a lot of information within the federal government from public view. If you've ever filed a FOIA request and gotten a response from the government, I will say I used to be one of those government attorneys, helping, agencies send those responses to FOIA requests in some circumstances. There's a long list of reasons the federal government can point to say, no, we don't have to disclose that. Maybe there's an active investigation going on. Maybe it's something else. So what we at Protect Democracy, along with our colleagues at Democracy Forward, tried to articulate in our letter to OPM about this proposal is that there are already sufficient protections, statutory, regulatory, judicial protections against a lot of information leaving the federal government. And in fact, OPM actually seems to acknowledge this. OPM says in their proposal, this does not create any new legal obligations. This is just to let federal employees know about their obligations and make them promise. So it's puzzling in that way. We can talk more about why I don't actually think it's puzzling. You know, they are proposing this really dramatic, really restrictive NDA that they themselves say actually doesn't really do anything. And so then the next question for me is, well, why are they proposing it? And that's where I think kind of an interesting conversation can happen.
0: Yeah, I think we'll let our listeners discern from themselves and read the tea leaves on why exactly that this is being implemented at all. But I appreciate you filling us in with the legal insight. I wanted to finish up here by just talking a little bit about your work with Protect Democracy and the Civil Service Archive. I know that I'm probably not giving it its due time in asking you to tell me in a short answer of what you're doing there, but if you could try, I would appreciate it.
1: Absolutely. So the Civil Service Archive is an online repository of all policy changes that are internal to the government, that change how your government works. Oftentimes this stuff is wonky. It's not public, or it's technically public, but isn't posted anywhere. Even if it is, it's written in really technical language. And so what the Civil Service Archive tries to do is break down, what are these changes? What do they mean? And that's at civilservicearchive.org. We've tagged everything. We've tagged stuff that's related to each other. You can see trends. You can see connections. And then the other resource I'd commend to readers is our Substack called Dear Civil Servant, which is part of our Protect Democracy's If You Can Keep It Substack, where we try to take big changes to the civil service and break them down plain language, make them accessible. And so both of those resources, I think, could be really useful to your listeners.
0: Jules Torti is counsel for Protect Democracy. Find this interview at our website. 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You can also subscribe to the Federal Drive wherever you get your podcasts. Still to come, some federal careers are built to end early, and that changes everything about how you plan the rest of your life. It's the Federal Drive with Terry Girton on Federal News Network. I'm Eric White filling in for Terry.
2: I'm Michelle Sandiford, and here are your top headlines from Federal News Network. The Department of Veterans Affairs hits a major milestone in reducing its benefits claims backlog. The VA says the backlog has dropped below 70,000 claims for the first time since 2020. A claim is considered backlogged once it's been pending for more than 125 days. The department has also reduced the average time it takes to process a claim to a record low. Today's claims take on an average of about 77 days to process. The Centers for Disease Control and Prevention is stepping up efforts to recruit employees to respond to a major Ebola outbreak overseas, now that the agency has elevated the response to its highest level. Federal News Network's Drury Heckman has more.
3: This year's Ebola outbreak, with more than 1,100 confirmed cases, is the third largest Ebola outbreak documented globally. CDC's interim director says the agency's Ebola response will likely continue for months and will require substantial staffing. The CDC is renewing its push to get more employees to sign up for its frontline response work. The CDC cut over a quarter of its workforce last year, losing thousands of employees to layoffs and voluntary separation incentives. The agency has made less than 200 new hires since the start of the Trump administration. Jory Heckman, Federal News Network.
2: 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I'm Michelle Sandiford.
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5: Today's Innovation in Government report highlights the government's IT modernization opportunities. Nate Fitzgerald, the head of product management for the Enterprise Security Group at Broadcom, says agencies will have to rethink their approach to cybersecurity for two main reasons.
6: Budget pressure and staff reduction pressure. Primarily, I see this being targeted for FY26, so this is what we're anticipating. I think this means that niche vendors are going to be kind of in the spotlight in a negative way, and I think there's going to be sort of a trend towards buying suites, so vendors that specialize in multiple functional areas, multiple control points, offered within a single suite or bundle. And that those are opportunities, I think, that the industry has, and that I think the pressure will be there to kind of get away from niche vendors, because those tend to be the most expensive vendors, even though, yes, they often are the best of breed.
5: Let Broadcom, Carahsoft, and their reseller partners help you imagine what your agency is capable of. 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

0: You're listening to The Federal Drive with Terry Gertin on Federal News Network. I'm Eric White filling in for Terry. For law enforcement officers and others, retirement can come in the late 40s or 50s with decades still ahead to fund and plan. That shift changes how they think about saving, second careers, and long-term risks. Joining the Federal Drive earlier to discuss the mind and investment shift required, federal retirement expert Tammy Flanagan.
1: Usually when you and I talk about retirement planning, we're talking about the average Fed who has a pretty long runway. Today, we're going to talk about a special group of people, those around and affiliated with law enforcement careers. The federal government's really had a focus on increasing hiring there. They've had hiring incentives. They've been focused on pay raises, but I suspect a lot of people at that point aren't really thinking about retirement. So there's some interesting provisions here. Let's start with those. What is it about these that is different from the average federal career?
2: Well, the main difference is they carry a gun and a badge. So because of that requirement that requires a young and vigorous workforce, as we used to say back in the day, it has the benefit of a more generous retirement benefit, but also an earlier retirement. In fact, people that are serving in these positions, they're subject to mandatory retirement, which is unusual because most federal employees, you know, we meet employees every day in their 70s and beyond, and it's not a problem. But in law enforcement, typically, you've got to retire by the time you're 57. And sometimes that's hard because they really love that career for most part, and they kind of, that's their identity. So leaving that early sometimes can be a tough transition, not only financially, but also emotionally.
1: You were just working with some probation officers. What stood out to you about how early retirement changes their decisions?
2: Well, first of all, there's kind of two ways to look at early retirement for these law enforcement groups. They're pretty marketable on the outside world, so they can become, you know, security folks for, you know, diplomats or dignitaries or CEOs of organizations. So some of them look into second careers kind of in the same line of work. And that's a whole different way to plan if you're going to have not only your retirement coming in plus a second pretty good salary. Other folks either want to fully retire or they want to retire and do something fun, you know, maybe work at a golf course or, you know, do something that's not going to make a ton of money, but totally stress-free since they just got out of a career that was high stress. So if you're in the group that wants to have that second career, then you want to get out as soon as you can. And for law enforcement officers, that usually means any age if you're 40, if you've got 25 years of service. So I've seen some folks retire as early as 46. Or if you don't have the 25 years, then you got to retire at 50 and have at least 20 years in that covered law enforcement position. So the reason why I say get out as soon as you can is because number one, you're more marketable at 45 or 50 than you are at 57. And you have more time to spend in that second career. And you already got your lifetime health insurance. So you can go to that new employer and say, hey, we don't need health insurance. I just need, you know, the salary. So that's the one group. The other group who works until they can afford to retire, sometimes they still retire fairly young, and other times they'll stay until they're mandatory just to max out those benefits. You know, get as much time as they can in the TSP, get more years of service into that retirement benefit. So if they started, let's say, at age 22 and they work until they're 57, well, heck, they're going to still have 35 years of service, which is a full career by any standard. But I think the one thing they sometimes don't pay enough attention to in some cases because they are so involved in the job that they're doing that has long hours, they're all over the place, they're not sitting behind a desk all the time, is that they need to understand early on, more so than everybody else perhaps, how important those retirement savings are in the thrift savings plan and managing that account so that you're not too conservative and have room there for growth.
1: Tammy Flanagan is a principal with Retire Federal. Tammy, I identify with this a little bit. I was 41 when I retired from the military. And obviously, I have failed at retirement many times. But for someone who is stepping away from that federal career in their mid-40s, early 50s, what does their financial reality really look like? And what especially should they be thinking about in the TSP?
2: Well, in the TSP, I've heard a lot of them tell me, boy, I wish I would have had that Roth option early on, because, you know, taking money out of the TSP early on and paying tax on that on top of your regular retirement, that kind of takes a little bit out of what you've saved. So the Roth option can be very important to those folks, especially because they've got half their lifetime perhaps ahead of them. So that's a long time to make that TSP account last. And then the other thing I hear some regrets about is being too safe. You know, either they've stuck with the G fund for the most part, which is, you know, as everybody seems to start to know these days, it's kind of dangerous because it's barely going to keep you ahead of inflation, not really going to be a good investment as your whole portfolio. So trying to get out of that G fund into the stock market a little bit more, I think, is important for those folks to maximize their growth potential. You know, there's no guarantee. You know, as all financial planners say, there's past performance doesn't guarantee future returns. But history has shown that the stock market's going to do something for your investment so that you can have that compound growth and maybe perhaps be able to retire quite comfortably at a young age.
1: That's really important. One of the more complicated decisions here might be survivor benefits. What makes that planning so difficult when someone is retiring at a relatively young age?
2: Yeah, because if you're married at the time you retire, but you're only 50 years old and your spouse might be the same or maybe even a little younger, you're thinking in terms of, boy, if I have to take this 10% reduction for the rest of my life off of this benefit, that's a lot of money over all that time. And there's a good chance, you know, hopefully, that we both live well into our later years. And the person who's going to receive the benefit might only get it for a couple of years. So I end up seeing more folks doing the partial survivor benefit to protect the health insurance for their spouse, and then maybe looking at other options to protect their spouse financially, maybe a more generous life insurance benefit or some other type of investment that's going to allow them to still live comfortably financially, no matter what time of the year or lifetime I might leave the earth, but still not be that much of a financial commitment. And that's hard for me to say, as you can tell, because I'm a real fan of the survivor benefit, being a spouse myself of a federal employee, but they tend to look at other alternatives more frequently than other retirees do.
1: And what does that mean then for the working law enforcement person here in terms of planning for the rest of their earnings potential life after retirement? What do they need to think about in terms of keeping things in balance, keeping eligibility, and managing withdrawals overall?
2: For financial planning purposes, as they retire early and they're trying to stretch everything out over a longer lifetime period, they've got to think in terms of, you know, still investing for the future, because not only does this money have to last, you know, 10 or 20 years, it might have to last 30 or 40 years. And maybe because I'm retiring younger, it might be important for me to buy that long-term care insurance, because I can get it at a pretty inexpensive rate at a younger age. And that way, if something does happen down the road that either me or my spouse needs that type of custodial care or personal care, I'm not going to deplete my savings over it, which might already be partially depleted by that point as well. But of course, you know, those who work that second career, the one catch there is that sometimes when you have your retirement that could be $30,000, $40,000 a year, plus another $150,000 a year or more in that second career, you tend to start to expand your lifestyle. And that's the one caution. I hear a lot of financial planners warn folks who retire early into that second career to still plan for that future when all of that's going to end and you're just going to have the retirement benefit. So if you don't want to work for the rest of your life, then you might want to start to live more within the means of what your future retirement's going to look like.
0: 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Up next, the top national headlines and the federal newscast. I'm Eric White filling in for Terry Gurdon. Thanks for listening.
3: Thank you. Hi, I'm Eric White. 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
1: From ABC News, I'm Sherry Preston. President Trump says, in his opinion, the memorandum of understanding between the United States and Iran is over, and that means so is the ceasefire. The two sides striking each other as NATO leaders meet in Turkey. ABC's Rachel Scott is there.
16: A U.S. official telling ABC News those strikes were meant to send a powerful message to Iran after they targeted three commercial ships in the Strait of Hormuz.
17: We hit them very hard last night, very hard. I would say 20 to 1, 20 times tougher.
16: The president meeting with his advisors on the sidelines of NATO, giving the go to target Iranian air defense and coastal surveillance systems, missile and drone launch sites, and port facilities.
1: The president also criticizing NATO for not helping in the war. A New York City high-rise still being closely watched this morning amid fears it could still collapse, even though it's been stabilized. ABC's Phil Tate is nearby the building under construction with more on how it began.
18: Workers on the 21st floor had started to notice that those columns were starting to buckle and those steel beam boxes were beginning to bend. Crews have been shoring up the building, adding additional support to the columns. But yesterday morning, emergency crews, they rushed to the scene, trying to avoid a possible collapse as the building shifted.
1: A smaller area around the building remains evacuated. Nurses are off the job at a big hospital in Boston.
19: 4,000 nurses at Brigham and Women's Hospital in Boston walking off the job this morning. They're demanding bigger raises and more affordable health insurance. In a statement, the hospital says it's fully prepared to continue providing high-quality patient care throughout a work stoppage, adding its nurses are among the highest compensated in the market.
1: ABC's Dave Packer. Democratic Senate candidate Graham Platner has until Monday to pull his name from the ballot, as many have been urging him to do in the midst of sexual misconduct allegations. After Monday, his name remains on the ballot. Maine has been central to the Democrats' hopes of taking back the Senate in the midterms. This is ABC News.
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1: A big win for Argentina at the World Cup.
21: Defending champions, Argentina down 2 goals late in the second half against Egypt. Argentina scoring its first goal of the game in the 79th minute. Minutes later, superstar Lionel Messi tying it. And then, as the game looked to be heading to extra time,
22: sending it over!
21: Argentina taking the lead in the final minutes.
1: ABC Sophie Flay, Argentina did win 3-2. A new analysis of public records shows insurers on the ACA marketplace plan to raise health care premiums by an average of 14% next year. An undocumented immigrant shot and killed in a confrontation with ICE officers in Houston. ABC's Jim Ryan with the story.
23: ICE says its agents were attempting to pull over a van as part of a targeted enforcement operation when Lorenzo Salgado Araujo tried to run them over. That's when the officers shot him to death.
24: It is a blanket statement that we've seen time and time again.
23: Cesar Espinosa is with the immigrant rights group Fiel.
24: They always try to put the blame on their victim.
23: Fiel and the League of United Latin American Citizens are demanding a transparent investigation of Tuesday's shooting. Jim Ryan, ABC News.
1: How old is too old to allegedly traffic drugs? An 80-year-old man and his wife have been charged with transporting 345 pounds of cocaine along the U.S. southern border. Court records show there were 134 wrapped bundles of coke in the trailer behind their truck. Sherry Preston, ABC News.
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25: I'm Michelle Sandford, and here are your top headlines from Federal News Network. A Defense Department Inspector General report says inconsistent handling of child abuse allegations at military child development centers is contributing to staffing shortages and reducing child care capacity. Investigators found child care officials aren't always included in review meetings or promptly notified of decisions delaying staffing actions. The watchdog says clearer policies could strengthen military family trust and support readiness. The Cybersecurity and Infrastructure Security Agency expects to finalize landmark cyber regulations this fall. Federal News Network's Justin Doubleday has the details.
26: CISA expects to issue a final rule for the Cyber Incident Reporting for Critical Infrastructure Act this September. That's according to the latest regulatory preview released last week. The CERCEA law was passed in 2022. But the final rules have been delayed due to concerns about their impact on businesses and their overlap with other incident reporting requirements. Justin Doubleday, Federal News Network.
25: A reported cyber breach at the Department of Homeland Security is causing concern on Capitol Hill. Senator Mark Warner of Virginia says a recent intrusion into DHS's Homeland Security Information Network could pose a risk to national security. DHS says it's investigating the intrusion and that no classified information was accessed. For more on these stories, visit federalnewsnetwork.com.
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0: Welcome to The Federal Drive on Federal News Network. It's Wednesday, July 8th, 2026. I'm your host, Eric White, filling in for Terry Gerton, and I'm glad you're here. Coming up this hour of The Federal Drive, many pointed to the policy issues with the proposed NDAs the Trump administration wants federal employees to sign, but what about the constitutional factors? Plus, NIST's National Vulnerability Database has largely been a helpful resource, but now it needs some help to continue that. Those stories and much more ahead during this hour of The Federal Drive. begin with this. The Defense Department significantly reduced the size of its civilian workforce in 2025. The department, however, started shedding its employees prior to 2025. A government watchdog found that the Pentagon did not consistently analyze the impacts of these reductions either during the 2025 downsizing or in prior years. It also found the Pentagon has no plan to assess lessons learned from its 2025 workforce reduction efforts. For more, Federal News Network's Anastasia Obis spoke with the Government Accountability Office's Director of Defense Capabilities and Management, Christy Williams.
3: Bottom line is, we were looking at DOD's efforts to reduce the appropriated fund civilian workforce through two means, specifically through the plan budgeting process and then through the additional workforce reductions that were brought about in 2025. So you asked about specifically the 40 components that would have reduced their workforce from fiscals 23 to 2025. And so I'll just start by saying the 40 components that we looked at. So how we selected them was looking at the budget exhibits that were the best publicly available data with consistent information at the unclassified level. So there is some additional budget documentation through the Fiscal Years Defense Program that would include some classified information, but we were looking for publicly available information for those program civilian workforce reductions. And if you look across the three fiscal years, overall about 22 of the 40 components did program some reductions. So we were seeing some reductions across the board. Of those components, so we did I think that the second part of your question was kind of drilling down into some of the reasons for the documentation, the analysis that was conducted. So we chose 14 components that from the 40 had relatively large year-over-year reductions. So we were looking more like 1% or more of their civilian workforce and 10 FTEs or more. So we wanted something where the expected analysis would really reflect some of those larger reductions and be particularly relevant. So of those 14 components that then we did a deeper dive into, there was a mixture. So 11 of the 14 did conduct some form of analysis to really inform their reduction efforts. There were three that didn't, and the reason cited for not conducting some analysis, it was more focused on the nature of the programmed reduction. So some of the input and feedback that we got from the department is, in cases where there wasn't an overall reduction in FTEs, so maybe it was a realignment or an adjustment from a prior cycle, that the analysis was not needed. So those were the cases cited for three of the components. There were 11 components that did conduct some analysis, and it varied, as you can see in the report. There was one component, the Missile Defense Agency, who provided documentation that touched on all seven elements required by Section 129AB. The others, they kind of ranged there. For example, I think we had around six of the components that touched on the element of military force structure and operational effectiveness, but only two that touched on issues of stress on the force and lethality. So it varied depending on the specific element of the seven. We got a range of responses as to why they might not have conducted the analysis or the full analysis. It ranged from things like decentralization. So maybe there was one office that looked at one part of an issue and another office that looked at another part, and the process was spread across multiple offices, and you know, it just presented some challenges to the documentation. Also relevance. So for example, the Defense Finance Accounting Service basically doesn't, they said, we don't assess lethality as part of our mission, so that one doesn't really apply to us. So it was the applicability of maybe the specific element to the component at hand. So some individual examples of why, but big picture, the reason that we got is a lack of department-wide guidance, not just on how to conduct the analysis, but when that analysis should be conducted. So the guidance might have some mentions and references, but it doesn't comprehensively address when that reduction should prompt the analysis.
4: What were some of the major findings, and what stood out to you in the process?
3: What we've touched on so far were the programmed reductions. I think some of the more significant findings came as we were looking at some of the reductions that were happening in real time, right? The analysis. So the department had beginning in 2025, the department, outside of the normal budgeting process, implemented several workforce reduction measures. So I'm sure you're tracking the government-wide deferred resignation program. There was the DOD deferred resignation program. termination of probationary employees, hiring freeze. So a lot of this was happening in real time, and it was happening at the time we were collecting data and conducting our analysis. And I think, you know, one of the things that stood out, and we highlighted this in the report, is that overall DoD's civilian workforce decreased by just under 10% from January 1st, 2025 to January 1st, 2026. So that was quite a reduction to the civilian workforce. And I think this is particularly important because if you look big picture at the number of civilians that the department employs, I mean, we're talking in, I believe, around January 2025, we're talking about 793,000 civilians. This decreased to about 771,000 around September 2025, but these civilians are carrying out some fundamental missions for the department, whether it be, you know, caring for active duty soldiers and their dependents, managing weapon systems and facilities, providing logistics support. There's a range of activities. And so one of the interesting points that we found is kind of the impact of all of this. Like, what is the impact? And you'll note in the report we talk about some of the challenges that were identified over the course of the reductions. But I think one of the big picture challenges is probably both the loss of personnel and institutional knowledge in a short period of time that the department then had to either address or compensate for in some other way.
4: Let's talk about those reductions that took place in 2025. I think that in your report, the number is 53,000 applications that the Defense Department received for different resignations. How accurate is that number? Because I think we have a little bit of a higher number in terms of how many people left through the different resignation program.
3: So let me start with the data piece. So you mentioned, and yes, our data found that as of September 2025, there were approximately 53,200 applications for the DRPs. I will just note, and GAO has some additional work that has been published looking at federal government-wide workforce reductions. There could be differences in the data for a number of reasons. It could be because of the time periods covered. So I know, you know, even internally, some of our work at GAO has covered different time periods. Types of employees included. So some reviews might exclude employees in a non-pay status, but we did not exclude those employees. It could be based on when data was obtained and ongoing changes to the data, because there were some cases where the department was trying to catch up with the data in their systems. You know, so I think despite some of those differences in the time periods, the types of employees included, the types of data obtained, the data for the time period that we reflected in our report, we are confident reflects the data that was available at that point in time. I recognize there may be some differences as you look across different reporting. And I imagine at some point the systems will catch up and the data will be reflected kind of consistently. But those were some of the challenges that we experienced in collecting the data. In terms of, so I do want to caveat that our task was really focused on the analysis, the analysis in support of the federal law that requires this analysis be conducted. We were not really doing a deep dive into some of the challenges that were identified, but in some of our conversations, that was an inherent part of the conversation, right? What challenges were experienced, but also on the flip side, maybe some of the benefits that were experienced as a result of some of these changes. So, you know, what I can share with you is basically what we reflected in our report. I don't have a lot of additional depth that I could offer in terms of benefits and challenges. The key areas of benefits, for example, would be just the opportunity to streamline and to optimize a workforce that has changed over time, and an opportunity to really restructure some of the operations that the department would be carrying out through these components. So it did provide that opportunity for some of the components as they were thinking about what their workforce looked like from a civilian perspective. But again, as I mentioned, this really did, there were a lot of changes happening in quick succession, and there was a loss of institutional knowledge that might not otherwise have been lost during that time period, right? So you had an overall reduced workforce capacity, and that left some of the challenges that we identified is it left behind increasing workload pressures on those employees that were left behind. But it's also really hard to assess some of the impacts and challenges and inactivities that are underway and that are happening in quick succession. And that's where our recommendation was kind of coming in, is really looking holistically at the changes you're making to the workforce and really thinking about what lessons are you learning. So if you had to do this again, you would be able to position the department to be able to assume some of these challenges as you're going through such a significant change.
0: That's GAO's Director of Defense Capabilities and Management, Christy Williams, speaking with Federal News Network's Anastasia Obis. You can find her story at federalnewsnetwork.com. Still to come, NIST's National Vulnerability Database has largely been a helpful resource, but it needs some help to continue that. It's the Federal Drive with Terry Girton on Federal News Network. I'm Eric White filling in for Terry.
25: I'm Michelle Sandiford, and here are your top headlines from Federal News Network. The Army is replacing its long-criticized height and weight tables and tape test with a weight-to-height ratio to measure body composition. The change follows Defense Secretary Hegseth's push for a simpler, more consistent fitness standard across the military. Soldiers with a confirmed weight-to-height ratio of 0.55 or higher will be placed in the Army's Body Composition Improvement Program. Applications for the Defense Department's long-awaited cyber apprenticeship program are now open. Federal News Network's Anastasia Obis has more.
4: The only qualifications are that applicants must be at least 18 years old, U.S. citizens, and are able to obtain a security clearance. The Chief Information Office said these positions would be entry-level, meaning a recent college graduate would make over $40,000 a year. But according to the job posting, the salary is only $22,000 a year. Anastasia Obis, Federal News Network.
25: Senate lawmakers are pressing the defense secretary about what they say is the Pentagon's failure to support programs that protect civilians in war zones. The DOD inspector general recently found that the Pentagon's rollback of civilian harm mitigation and response efforts is putting service members and DOD missions at risk, and that the department does not have personnel and capabilities needed to comply with the law. For more on these stories, visit federalnewsnetwork.com.
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0: Welcome back to the Federal Drive with Terry Girton on Federal News Network. I'm Eric White filling in for Terry. A list of potential cyber vulnerabilities, rightfully called the National Vulnerability Database, is one of the many ways the National Institute of Standards and Technology aims to help industry and government cyber officials keep track of possible weaknesses in IT systems. However, a recent review of the NVD by the Commerce Department's Inspector General found that a backlog has developed over the years, and NIST officials are in need of more resources to cut it down. For an explanation of what it will take, I had the chance to speak with Chuck Mitchell from the IG's office.
1: The National Vulnerability Database is a critical piece of the nation's cybersecurity infrastructure. It's used by NIST to capture publicly reported vulnerabilities that they then add some important data to make available to defenders so that they can take action when vulnerabilities are identified, and then they can do the fixes that they need to in their own systems. It gets about 300,000 hits a day and is available worldwide, really.
0: And it's filled with folks that are on the front lines that are sending it to NIST, or does NIST also go out and look for these vulnerabilities itself as well?
1: Yeah, really, they're a downstream user of this, all the vulnerability ecosystem. So there's this other database called the CVE database that is managed by MITRE and the Department of Homeland Security. NIST gets a copy of that. They download it approximately hourly, and then that's where they start. That's kind of their starting point.
0: Gotcha. Okay. And then with that National Vulnerability Database, this is sort of a be on the lookout for those that are the defenders. Without getting too technical in the cybersecurity front, what does that look like? I mean, is that, you know, a certain program that they should be analyzing, or is it a certain method of hackers trying to infiltrate? What do they see when they look at the NVD itself?
1: Yeah, there's really two primary ways that users interact with it. First is a public web page. So you can go there and you can say, I have this piece of software. Tell me all the vulnerabilities that exist there. And then the other way is really for machines to talk to other machines. So a application can go out, download all of the vulnerabilities.

0: specific pieces of software.
1: Okay, so this is an important piece of a material here that NIST has its hand on, and you all wanted to take a look at how it is managing that. First off, what sparked this investigation itself, and then we can kind of get into how and what you found.
0: Yeah, so back in 2024, a backlog started to develop. So as I mentioned, NIST gets public vulnerability reports and adds critical information to that. They were falling behind in that processing, and so this backlog was growing. About a year later, the backlog still existed, and we wanted to know what was going on, why had it grown in that amount of time, and what was NIST going to do to get out of that? We also wanted to know what were they going to do to make sure that it didn't happen again once they were out of it. And so we decided to spin up this evaluation to see and really dig down in to understand the fundamentals of how they manage this.
1: All right. And you just made this easy by me being able to repeat all the questions you just asked yourself. what was it that you found in trying to answer those questions?
0: Yeah. So the most important thing that we found was really that this backlog was going to exist forever unless NIST made some significant changes. They really weren't able to keep up with the substantial growth that had happened in vulnerability reports. And at the same time, they were missing deadlines that they were setting for themselves on how to resolve this. And so really from the beginning in 2024, all the way through the end of our evaluation in 2026, the backlog had grown from zero all the way up to about 27,000. And it was still growing by the time we finished our work.
1: And when you say the backlog, you mean reported vulnerabilities that just hadn't been confirmed yet or hadn't been added to the list? What do you mean when you say a backlog?
0: Yeah, exactly. So NIST gets the report, and think of it as kind of raw data. And what they do is they go and they look at each one of those. They add four pieces of critical information. And then once that's added, they publish it out for people to use. So until that actually happens, until they can go in and take a look at that and publish it, it's just kind of sitting in a queue, and there isn't a lot of visibility, and people can't use it for what they're trying to do on the defender side.
1: We're speaking with Chuck Mitchell. He's the Director for Cybersecurity Audits and Evaluations at the Department of Commerce Office of Inspector General. And how did they, in the folks that you spoke with and your own findings, what is the reason for this backlog occurring? What was the main thing? Was it workforce related, money related? What were you all thinking?
0: Well, the thing that really kicked off a lot of the backlog, the early on stuff from early 2024, was they had a contractor that does most of the work for this. So there's a bunch of analysts in this contract. It expired, and they didn't quickly enough re-award it to a new awardee so that they could pick up the work and that there wasn't a break in service there. So that's what started the backlog. At that point, once they had the new contract awarded, the contractor came in, started working through all these vulnerabilities, but there just really wasn't enough resources available to make this happen in a short amount of time. And ultimately, because the processes were inefficient, which is one of the other things that we found, they just continuously fell behind there.
1: And let's talk about this from the other side, the folks that are actually giving this information to NIST. I imagine there's some frustration when they're trying to say, hey, this vulnerability's there. Will you please get it out into the world? Let everyone else know.
0: Yeah, and that's another one of the things that kind of sparked our evaluation here was there was an open letter published about 50 people in industry to both NIST and Congress that said, hey, there's this important thing over here that NIST does. They have a backlog. It's not getting better. We need some communication on what's going on here. We need to use this for our systems, and this is causing us problems. So we need more information from you about why, what's going on here, when's it going to be resolved, and when can we reestablish that trust in the National Vulnerability Database.
1: And I'm curious, going back to the start of the use of this program, is it a victim of its own success, kind of like the Cash for Clunkers program, where it was never intended to be used this widely, or they didn't think that this many people would be submitting so much information all the time, or did they know that this was coming and this is just a simple drop of the ball of not having enough resources behind it?
0: Well, it's been kind of growing organically since way back in the late 90s. So in one form or another, it started in 1999, then became more formal in the early 2000s and has since grown. One of the things that's interesting about this program is NIST doesn't really control the other side of it, meaning they don't know what vulnerabilities are going to be reported. So any vulnerability out there that gets reported, they're kind of on the hook to do some of this data gathering and adding to each vulnerability

0: report. So unfortunately, as that grows and as people get better at finding this stuff and reporting it out to the public, NIST now has to go in and take action.
1: All right, so let's get into recommendations here. What else can NIST do here to improve efficiency and get that backlog down?
0: Yeah, one of the things I mentioned is that they're part of this whole vulnerability ecosystem. And so one of the things we recommended to them was create a strategic plan, recognize where NIST fits in this overall ecosystem, and then play to the strengths of that particular aspect of it. So that's the first one. The second one we wanted to see was create a real backlog management plan that is achievable, that you can communicate out to people of when this will be resolved and how it will be resolved. And then finally, as I mentioned, it's kind of this situation where people were looking at this like, hey, this is critical. We want to know information about what's going on, when this is going to happen. And so we recommended that they make a good communication strategy to get that information out, to be more communicative to the people that are actually using this day to day.
1: Chuck Mitchell is Director for Cybersecurity Audits and Evaluations for the Commerce Department's Office of Inspector General. You can find this interview along with a link to the report at federalnewsnetwork.com/federaldrive. Still to come, some federal careers are built to end early, and that changes everything about how you plan the rest of your life. But first, many pointed to the policy issues with the proposed NDAs the Trump administration wants federal employees to sign. But what about the constitutional factors? It's the Federal Drive with Terry Girton on Federal News Network. I'm Eric White filling in for Terry.
2: I'm Michelle Sandiford, and here are your top headlines from Federal News Network. The Office of Personnel Management is changing the rules of the road for the government's insurance programs. Federal health carriers will now be expected to focus on increasing affordability, but without cutting benefits. They'll also be held to higher standards for rooting out fraud, waste, and abuse. OPM's recent call letter describing the new carrier guidelines marks the first update to these principles in 20 years. The Office of Personnel Management is looking to streamline human capital planning. Federal News Network's Drew Friedman has more.
3: New proposed regulations would replace agencies' current workforce reporting requirements and instead combine them with newly required annual staffing plans. OPM is also proposing to more heavily involve chief human capital officers in agencies' overall strategic planning. It's an effort to better integrate workforce strategy with agencies' budget and performance goals. Drew Friedman, Federal News Network.
2: Federal Chief Information Officer and Chief Artificial Intelligence Officer Greg Barbaccia is leaving federal service. The Office of Management and Budget confirmed Barbaccia's last day will be August 31st. Further details about where Barbaccia is going next were not immediately available from OMB. Barbaccia became the federal CIO in January of 2025 after spending most of his career in the private sector. For more on these stories, visit federalnewsnetwork.com.
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0: back on the Federal Drive with Terry Gertin here on Federal News Network. I'm Eric White filling in for Terry. The Office of Personnel Management's proposal to institute a standardized NDA that federal workers could be required to sign as a condition of employment has made for much discussion in federal workforce circles. While many are concerned with the chilling effect it could have on workers, some are wondering about the possible violations of First Amendment rights. One of them is the organization Protect Democracy, which filed comments of its own opposing the measure. To get a read on its view, I spoke with Jules Torti, who is counsel for the organization.
1: I mean, my first reaction was that this looks like a prior restraint in violation of the First Amendment, which the Supreme Court has said is one of the worst types of First Amendment violations. My second thought was, doesn't this interact with existing whistleblower protections in a way that is really inconsistent with the law? And of course, my third was, this is just fantastically bad policy from a kind of normative perspective.
0: Gotcha. Okay. And so, yeah, let's break those down. You know, from the First Amendment rights perspective, taking it outside of being a federal agency doing this to its employees, what rights do folks have? I mean, the First Amendment usually is one of the most sacred ones that people cite in the Bill of Rights. What standpoint do NDAs have for covering and hindering any of those First Amendment rights? Like I said, whether it's a federal agency or a large corporation that you're working for.
1: Well, Eric, I think you have it exactly right in terms of the primacy of the First Amendment. The First Amendment is quite literally at the top of the Bill of Rights. It was considered by the founders to be one of the most important protections, not only for individual liberty, but to protect the fragile democracy that they were building. But I do think that it's important to look at federal employees as distinct from just kind of regular private sector employees for the purposes of the First Amendment here. And that's because there are some restrictions that the Supreme Court has said the federal government can put on federal employees. But they have been clear throughout recent history that federal employees can speak out on matters of public concern.
0: Gotcha. Okay. And then going into whistleblower protections, whistleblower advocates will tell you it doesn't matter who's in the White House, that whistleblower rights have been trending in the wrong direction. And this would probably be another step down, I imagine, in their eyes. What whistleblower protections could come into play here if this policy is enacted, because whistleblower protections are supposed to even supersede NDAs, because you're supposed to be pointing out something that would negate the NDA because a possible crime or putting people in danger, something else is at play. What would they have to say about this?
1: So Congress has repeatedly protected federal employees' ability to speak up about things like fraud, waste, and abuse. And again, that's not really for the protection of the federal employee as it is that we need to know what's happening within our government in order for it to function properly and in order for Congress to play any sort of meaningful oversight role about what the federal government is doing. And so the Whistleblower Protection Act says that you can disclose fraud, waste, and abuse to Congress and to the public. And the NDA requirement would really flip that law on its head. The NDA, as proposed by OPM, would require that disclosures be affirmatively pre-authorized by a small group of people. So it's before you spoke out, you'd have to get authorization from someone in the government, maybe even the same people you're trying to report for fraud, waste, and abuse. Whistleblower law now protects that right without any sort of pre-authorization. So instead of you can disclose unless a law specifically forbids it, which is the actual law right now, the practical effect becomes you can't disclose unless someone approves it first. And that's just directly at odds with Congress, what Congress intended and with what Congress wrote.
0: Jules Torti is counsel with Protect Democracy. Say an administration, whether it's the current one or a future one, if they are really trying to protect information and stop folks from running out and talking to the press or organizations like yourself, is there any avenue that they have that in your eyes would be legal and not violating their First Amendment rights? Or is that kind of just they're going to have to accept that there are always going to be whistleblowers and leaks that they're not going to approve of, and that's just kind of the cost of doing business?
1: That's such an interesting question, because there are already many protections about information within the federal government that isn't allowed to leave. There is sensitive national security related information, and there are statutes that govern when that can be disclosed and when that can't. There are internal deliberations that often can't be disclosed. There are state secrets. There's a bunch of both laws that Congress has passed and doctrines that the courts have developed to shield a lot of information within the federal government from public view. If you've ever filed a FOIA request and gotten a response from the government, I will say I used to be one of those government attorneys, helping, agencies send those responses to FOIA requests in some circumstances. There's a long list of reasons the federal government can point to say, no, we don't have to disclose that. Maybe there's an active investigation going on. Maybe it's something else. So what we at Protect Democracy, along with our colleagues at Democracy Forward, tried to articulate in our letter to OPM about this proposal is that there are already sufficient protections, statutory, regulatory, judicial protections against a lot of information leaving the federal government. And in fact, OPM actually seems to acknowledge this. OPM says in their proposal, this does not create any new legal obligations. This is just to let federal employees know about their obligations and make them promise. So it's puzzling in that way. We can talk more about why I don't actually think it's puzzling. You know, they are proposing this really dramatic, really restrictive NDA that they themselves say actually doesn't really do anything. And so then the next question for me is, well, why are they proposing it? And that's where I think kind of an interesting conversation can happen.
0: Yeah, I think we'll let our listeners discern from themselves and read the tea leaves on why exactly that this is being implemented at all. But I appreciate you filling us in with the legal insight. I wanted to finish up here by just talking a little bit about your work with Protect Democracy and the Civil Service Archive. I know that I'm probably not giving it its due time in asking you to tell me in a short answer of what you're doing there, but if you could try, I would appreciate it.
1: Absolutely. So the Civil Service Archive is an online repository of all policy changes that are internal to the government, that change how your government works. Oftentimes this stuff is wonky. It's not public, or it's technically public, but isn't posted anywhere. Even if it is, it's written in really technical language. And so what the Civil Service Archive tries to do is break down, what are these changes? What do they mean? And that's at civilservicearchive.org. We've tagged everything. We've tagged stuff that's related to each other. You can see trends. You can see connections. And then the other resource I'd commend to readers is our Substack called Dear Civil Servant, which is part of our Protect Democracy's If You Can Keep It Substack, where we try to take big changes to the civil service and break them down plain language, make them accessible. And so both of those resources, I think, could be really useful to your listeners.
0: Jules Tordy is counsel for Protect Democracy. 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You can also subscribe to the Federal Drive wherever you get your podcasts. Still to come, some federal careers are built to end early, and that changes everything about how you plan the rest of your life. It's the Federal Drive with Terry Girton on Federal News Network. I'm Eric White filling in for Terry.
2: I'm Michelle Sandiford, and here are your top headlines from Federal News Network. The Department of Veterans Affairs hits a major milestone in reducing its benefits claims backlog. The VA says the backlog has dropped below 70,000 claims for the first time since 2020. A claim is considered backlogged once it's been pending for more than 125 days. The department has also reduced the average time it takes to process a claim to a record low. Today's claims take on an average of about 77 days to process. The Centers for Disease Control and Prevention is stepping up efforts to recruit employees to respond to a major Ebola outbreak overseas, now that the agency has elevated the response to its highest level. Federal News Network's Jory Heckman has more.
3: This year's Ebola outbreak, with more than 1,100 confirmed cases, is the third largest Ebola outbreak documented globally. CDC's interim director says the agency's Ebola response will likely continue for months and will require substantial staffing. The CDC is renewing its push to get more employees to sign up for its frontline response work. The CDC cut over a quarter of its workforce last year, losing thousands of employees to layoffs and voluntary separation incentives. The agency has made less than 200 new hires since the start of the Trump administration. Jory Heckman, Federal News Network.
2: 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I'm Michelle Sandiford.
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0: You're listening to The Federal Drive with Terry Girton on Federal News Network. I'm Eric White filling in for Terry. For law enforcement officers and others, retirement can come in the late 40s or 50s with decades still ahead to fund and plan. That shift changes how they think about saving, second careers, and long-term risks. Joining the Federal Drive earlier to discuss the mind and investment shift required, federal retirement expert Tammy Flanagan.
1: Usually when you and I talk about retirement planning, we're talking about the average Fed who has a pretty long runway. Today, we're going to talk about a special group of people, those around and affiliated with law enforcement careers. The federal government's really had a focus on increasing hiring there. They've had hiring incentives. They've been focused on pay raises, but I suspect a lot of people at that point aren't really thinking about retirement. So there's some interesting provisions here. Let's start with those. What is it about these that is different from the average federal career?
2: Well, the main difference is they carry a gun and a badge. So because of that requirement that requires a young and vigorous workforce, as we used to say back in the day, it has the benefit of a more generous retirement benefit, but also an earlier retirement. In fact, people that are serving in these positions, they're subject to mandatory retirement, which is unusual because most federal employees, you know, we meet employees every day in their 70s and beyond, and it's not a problem. But in law enforcement, typically, you've got to retire by the time you're 57. And sometimes that's hard because they really love that career for most part, and they kind of, that's their identity. So leaving that early sometimes can be a tough transition, not only financially, but also emotionally.
1: You were just working with some probation officers. What stood out to you about how early retirement changes their decisions?
2: Well, first of all, there's kind of two ways to look at early retirement for these law enforcement groups. They're pretty marketable on the outside world, so they can become, you know, security folks for, you know, diplomats or dignitaries or CEOs of organizations. So some of them look into second careers kind of in the same line of work. And that's a whole different way to plan if you're going to have not only your retirement coming in plus a second pretty good salary. Other folks either want to fully retire or they want to retire and do something fun, you know, maybe work at a golf course or, you know, do something that's not going to make a ton of money, but totally stress-free since they just got out of a career that was high stress. So if you're in the group that wants to have that second career, then you want to get out as soon as you can. And for law enforcement officers, that usually means any age if you're 40, if you've got 25 years of service. So I've seen some folks retire as early as 46. Or if you don't have the 25 years, then you got to retire at 50 and have at least 20 years in that covered law enforcement position. So the reason why I say get out as soon as you can is because number one, you're more marketable at 45 or 50 than you are at 57. And you have more time to spend in that second career. And you already got your lifetime health insurance. So you can go to that new employer and say, hey, we don't need health insurance. I just need, you know, the salary. So that's the one group. The other group who works until they can afford to retire, sometimes they still retire fairly young, and other times they'll stay until they're mandatory just to max out those benefits. You know, get as much time as they can in the TSP, get more years of service into that retirement benefit. So if they started, let's say, at age 22 and they work until they're 57, well, heck, they're going to still have 35 years of service, which is a full career by any standard. But I think the one thing they sometimes don't pay enough attention to in some cases because they are so involved in the job that they're doing that has long hours, they're all over the place, they're not sitting behind a desk all the time, is that they need to understand early on, more so than everybody else perhaps, how important those retirement savings are in the thrift savings plan and managing that account so that you're not too conservative and have room there for growth.
1: Tammy Flanagan is a principal with Retire Federal. Tammy, I identify with this a little bit. I was 41 when I retired from the military. And obviously, I have failed at retirement many times. But for someone who is stepping away from that federal career in their mid-40s, early 50s, what does their financial reality really look like? And what especially should they be thinking about in the TSP?
2: Well, in the TSP, I've heard a lot of them tell me, boy, I wish I would have had that Roth option early on, because, you know, taking money out of the TSP early on and paying tax on that on top of your regular retirement, that kind of takes a little bit out of what you've saved. So the Roth option can be very important to those folks, especially because they've got half their lifetime perhaps ahead of them. So that's a long time to make that TSP account last. And then the other thing I hear some regrets about is being too safe. You know, either they've stuck with the G fund for the most part, which is, you know, as everybody seems to start to know these days, it's kind of dangerous because it's barely going to keep you ahead of inflation, not really going to be a good investment as your whole portfolio. So trying to get out of that G fund into the stock market a little bit more, I think, is important for those folks to maximize their growth potential. You know, there's no guarantee. You know, as all financial planners say, there's past performance doesn't guarantee future returns. But history has shown that the stock market's going to do something for your investment so that you can have that compound growth and maybe perhaps be able to retire quite comfortably at a young age.
1: That's really important. One of the more complicated decisions here might be survivor benefits. What makes that planning so difficult when someone is retiring at a relatively young age?
2: Yeah, because if you're married at the time you retire, but you're only 50 years old and your spouse might be the same or maybe even a little younger, you're thinking in terms of, boy, if I have to take this 10% reduction for the rest of my life off of this benefit, that's a lot of money over all that time. And there's a good chance, you know, hopefully, that we both live well into our later years. And the person who's going to receive the benefit might only get it for a couple of years. So I end up seeing more folks doing the partial survivor benefit to protect the health insurance for their spouse, and then maybe looking at other options to protect their spouse financially, maybe a more generous life insurance benefit or some other type of investment that's going to allow them to still live comfortably financially, no matter what time of the year or lifetime I might leave the earth, but still not be that much of a financial commitment. And that's hard for me to say, as you can tell, because I'm a real fan of the survivor benefit, being a spouse myself of a federal employee. But I do think that they tend to look at other alternatives more frequently than other retirees do.
1: And what does that mean then for the working law enforcement person here in terms of planning for the rest of their earnings potential life after retirement? What do they need to think about in terms of keeping things in balance, keeping eligibility, and managing withdrawals overall?
2: For financial planning purposes, as they retire early and they're trying to stretch everything out over a longer lifetime period, they've got to think in terms of, you know, still investing for the future, because not only does this money have to last, you know, 10 or 20 years, it might have to last 30 or 40 years. And maybe because I'm retiring younger, it might be important for me to buy that long-term care insurance, because I can get it at a pretty inexpensive rate at a younger age. And that way, if something does happen down the road that either me or my spouse needs that type of custodial care or personal care, I'm not going to deplete my savings over it, which might already be partially depleted by that point as well. But of course, you know, those who work that second career, the one catch there is that sometimes when you have your retirement that could be $30,000, $40,000 a year, plus another $150,000 a year or more in that second career, you tend to start to expand your lifestyle. And that's the one caution. I hear a lot of financial planners warn folks who retire early into that second career to still plan for that future when all of that's going to end and you're just going to have the retirement benefit. So if you don't want to work for the rest of your life, then you might want to start to live more within the means of what your future retirement's going to look like.
0: 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Up next, the top national headlines and the Federal Newscast. I'm Eric White filling in for Terry Gurdon. 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
1: From ABC News, I'm Sherry Preston. President Trump is again threatening to destroy Iran's civilian infrastructure and to take over the country's oil terminal, Karg Island. His comments coming after the president said this of the Iranians negotiating a ceasefire deal.
13: They're sick people. They're led by sick people. And they're vicious, violent people.
1: He said as far as he was concerned, the memorandum of understanding was over. ABC's Rachel Scott is at the NATO summit in Turkey.
14: This morning, oil prices rising as the president cast doubt on future negotiations.
13: Now, I'll let our wonderful negotiators keep talking if they want, but I don't see it.
14: And he continued to blast NATO allies who refused to help with the war he waged in the Middle East.
1: Officials in New York City say the building on Manhattan's east side that started to wobble as columns began to bend has now been stabilized. ABC's Aaron Katursky's on the scene. He actually says overnight workmen installed steel columns and expressed confidence in the building that it's no longer in risk of imminent collapse, but is not yet fully stable. And once again, they will determine how those columns failed in a long-term fix. They're still watching it overnight. Security remains tight as questions resume in Provo, Utah. The man accused of killing Charlie Kirk continues a preliminary hearing. Here's ABC's Alex Stone.
15: I'm looking around at rooftops. There are sharpshooters on the rooftops all around this courthouse. Wow. There are tactical teams up on the rooftops around the courthouse. Because of what this case is, they're looking for any threat. Tyler Robinson is brought in every day in an armored motorcade with armored vehicles.
1: More pressure on Graham Plattner, the main Democrat running for Senate, to drop out of the race amid fresh allegations of sexual misconduct. He has denied them and has until Monday to decide whether he will quit. After that deadline, it'll be his name on the ballot. You're listening to ABC News.
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17: Calls for a new trial in a suburban Dallas killing that some have been protesting. Here's ABC's Jim Ryan.
18: A jury didn't buy the argument that Carmelo Anthony was acting in self-defense when he stabbed Austin Metcalf to death during a rain delay in a track meet. It convicted him and sentenced him to 35 years in prison. Anthony has a new team of lawyers who claim misconduct by prosecutors during the trial and by the judge afterward. Those attorneys have asked for a new trial and a new judge to preside over it. Jim Ryan, ABC News in Dallas-Fort Worth.
17: Whale of a time for a group of New Jersey firefighters off the coast over the weekend when their boat encountered some trouble on the high seas. ABC's Rhiannon Nally has the story.
19: Fire Chief Eric Wall and his crew coming back from a 4th of July security detail on Saturday when their boat was suddenly struck by what was believed to be a surfacing humpback whale.
20: I opened up the engine hatch and looked below, and to my surprise, there was a big hole in the back wall of the boat.
19: Cody Binkley racing his boat to the scene.
21: By the time we heard the call for help and got to them, the boat went from them being on deck and leaning towards the rear to those guys having to bail out.
19: Saying the boat sank within a minute.
17: All the people and the whale, as well as those in the whales in a pod nearby, were fine. May was an expensive month for the airlines. New federal government numbers show they spent nearly $6.7 billion on jet fuel alone, 84% higher than 1 year ago. Sherry Preston, ABC News.
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22: 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The Army is replacing its long-criticized height and weight tables and tape test with a weight-to-height ratio to measure body composition. The change follows Defense Secretary Pete Hegseth's push for a simpler, more consistent fitness standard across the military. The new policy is drawing mixed reactions, with critics questioning whether a single weight measurement is enough. Soldiers with a confirmed weight-to-height ratio of 0.055 or higher will be placed in the Army's Body Composition Improvement Program. Senate lawmakers are pressing Defense Secretary Hegseth about what they say is the Pentagon's failure to support programs that protect civilians in war zones. The DOD Inspector General recently found that the Pentagon's rollback of civilian harm mitigation and response efforts is putting service members in DOD missions at risk, and that the department does not have personnel and capabilities needed to comply with the law. For more, visit federalnewsnetwork.com. I'm Michelle Sandiford.
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0: Welcome to Off the Shelf with Roger Waldron of the Coalition for Government Procurement on Federal News Network. 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
2: Today my guest on Off the Shelf is Soraya Correa. Soraya is the President and Chief Executive Officer for the National Industries of the Blind, and someone I've known for like, how many? It's like 30 years, maybe? We're aging ourselves here, Soraya. but great to see you. Welcome to the show. Thanks for joining us.
3: Oh, thank you for having me. It's such a pleasure to see you again, Roger, and to have the opportunity to chat with you today.
2: All right, great. Thanks. And what I wanted to do, in prep for the show is just to give some context to NIB, but also Ability One. I mean, I know lots of people in the procurement world hear the term Ability One. You know, they know that it has something to do with certain, like essentially the same items or, you know, those kind of things, but they don't really know what the mission is. So I thought we could start the show by just talking about Ability One, its mission, a little bit of its history, and then, you know, transition into NIB and your role there, but also its mission. So Soraya, with that long introduction, please talk, you know, what is Ability One?
3: Well, thank you, Roger, and thank you again for this great opportunity to talk a little bit about our program. So Ability One is a program that's been around since 1938, and the purpose of the program is really to create jobs and provide opportunities for individuals who are blind or have significant disabilities. The program was originally started, like I said, in 1938 with the passage of the Javis-Wagner-O'Day Act, and that's all I'm going to say about regulatory stuff.
2: Okay. And that's good.
3: And it was modified in 1971 to include other disabilities. So it originally started out, you know, with blind and visually impaired, and then it grew into significant disabilities. The Ability One program is all about employment. It really is. It's a procurement program that's designed to create employment opportunities for individuals who are blind or visually impaired through procurements or government contracts that we enter into with federal agencies. We produce products, services, and I'll talk a little bit more about that later. But the mission is all about creating employment. And that's what I love about this program, that is really about giving an opportunity to people who might not otherwise get opportunities to enter the workforce and create that, have that independence, that dignity of having a job and the ability to work. And, you know, I have to share with you, it is about American workers and domestic products and services that we produce.
2: Yeah. The program too, as I understand it, so like it trains folks, it gives them these opportunities, and then folks do transition to other employment opportunities in the private sector, which is, that's all, you know, like you want to create success for people. And also, don't you all use new technologies and things almost cutting edge things that to support the visually impaired and help them do their job and be very efficient, comparable to any, you know, worker in any job. Is that something else you do?
3: Yeah, let me tell you a little bit about the structure of the program. So how Ability One program is structured, there's a small federal government office at Office of Management and Budget, which is the Ability One program office. It is led by a commission that consists of private sector individuals as well as federal government officers. And the way the program is structured, you have this Ability One program office, and then there are two what we call central nonprofit agencies. National Industries for the Blind is one, and Source America is the other one. Source America deals with other disabilities. National Industries for the Blind deals with individuals who are blind or visually impaired. Between the two of us, we provide products and services to the federal government. Source America does primarily services. They're a little bit larger. They have approximately 350 associated nonprofit agencies. Those are the organizations that actually do the work under the contracts. We have about 100, of which 58 are what we call producing agencies, meaning they have manufacturing facilities and hold federal contracts working with the federal government. So this is the two-tiered structure that we have. Okay. We're called central nonprofit agencies. So that's kind of how we're structured. Both of us provide all manners of services for individuals who are blind or visually impaired or have disabilities, but also to support our nonprofit agencies, because many of our nonprofit agencies have been around forever. They're folks that provide services within their community to support of people with disabilities. So I'm going to focus now on the nonprofit agencies that support us. They provide all manner of services, community services, to help people in their community who are blind or visually impaired. That's for people from infancy till death, let's say it that way, right? Because a lot of times people become blind later in life due to diseases or other problems, and so they have to learn to adapt to blindness. They provide these kinds of services. And how they support those services is through the work that they do for the federal government. So we use all manner, you know, we do manufacturing like anybody else, you know, believe it or not. Just that we have people on the line working alongside sighted people who are blind, and we create tools, and we use technology, and we provide engineering services to design the jobs so when a person who is blind or visually impaired can do it. So I'm going to give you the best example I can give you. I can't sew worth a damn, okay? I have people making uniforms for our military. They actually sew those uniforms. They cut the cloth. They put the buttons and the zippers and all that good stuff on it. People who are completely blind can do that work through technology and through the tools and aids that we provide.
2: That's amazing. As you're describing that, I almost think, I wonder, I mean, probably at some point, because everybody talks about AI, right? At some point, AI will probably play a role in assisting the visually impaired and in these type of situations.
3: It does already?
2: Yeah.
3: Yeah. There are a lot of tools that have been developed and are continually being enhanced where AI gives you the opportunity to kind of give vision to the people who are visually impaired. It can tell them, you know, what the equipment is doing, how the equipment is operating. I've seen individuals who are visually impaired operating huge machinery because the system talks to them. It gives them information back. That's AI. That's the technologies that are being used. So I think it's a game changer. I mean, I think AI is a game changer all across the board. Yes, there are risks associated with AI, and we have to manage those risks. And I can get into a whole discussion about that from the procurement side. But I think AI is a real game changer. And, you know, as technologies advance, we keep creating opportunities, and it gets better. And we just have to educate people that blindness and disability doesn't mean inability. I think that's extremely important because sometimes people misunderstand that. They think that because you're blind or visually impaired, you can't do certain things, or because you have a disability, you can't do certain things. And that's really not the case, as has been proven through this program.
2: And, you know, you touched on all the number of different organizations out there that do the manufacturing. Can you sort of describe, they're located like all over the country.
3: Let me give you some number. The Ability One program as a whole employs about 41,000 people nationwide. We're located, when you look at our nonprofit agencies, both Source America and National Industries for the Blind, we're at about 1,000 locations. We have over 400 nonprofit agencies, the two of us combined, and we support over 40 federal agencies. At NIB, we're the smaller group, okay, because we do primarily manufacturing. We're probably about 80% product, 20% service. We are located, again, across the country. We employ about 4,800 people at any given time, including 435 veterans. We pay about $174 million in wages and benefits, and we provide rehabilitation services to more than 92,000 people. We are, like I said, we're located probably about 40 states across the country, if you look at us. And we work in partnership, by the way. Source America and NIB also partners on several contracts.
2: Yeah, and so, Soraya, we're up on the break. And that's a good. This is a good place to stop. And the next segment, we'll continue to talk about the National Industries for the Blind, the role it plays, its mission, and and in particular, I'd be interested to see how, you know, we can talk how you work with contractors and, you know, as who serve as your distributor in many cases and providing product, and just how that all works as well in the context of federal procurement. My guest today is Soraya Correa. She is the president and chief executive officer for the National Industries for the Blind. I'm Roger Waldron, and you're listening to Off the Shelf on Federal News Network.
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2: Welcome back to Off the Shelf on Federal News Network. I'm Roger Waldron. My guest today is Soraya Correa. She is the president and chief executive officer for the National Industries for the Blind. We're talking about the NIB mission, how it supports the visually impaired, and its role in procurement. And I think, but the first place, you know, one of the things that caught my attention when, you know, we talked about, you know, the organization, Ability One and NIB, in the first segment, you talk a lot about manufacturing and producing products that are purchased by the federal customer. Can you expand on that a little bit? What are you doing there? You know, are these things made in America? I'd just be interested in that.
3: So we manufacture all forms of products. We make office products. If you remember the U.S. government pen, you know, the ballpoint
2: yes.
3: pen?
2: Oh, I had many of those.
3: The Skillcraft brand is our brand. That's our brand for our products and our services that we sell. We produce, like I said, all kinds of office products, from paper, pens, tape, post-it notes, you name it, we make those things. We also do non-chemical janitorial sanitation products like brooms and mops. In fact, that's how the program actually started. Today, we build machinery, equipment. We make aircraft parts. We do all kinds of machining, and we do a little bit of IT as well. And then we provide services as well. Contract management support is a large area of services for us. We also do document destruction, etc. But on the manufacturing side, which is the predominance of our business, our manufacturing facilities look like any other manufacturing facilities. The difference is that we have blind people on the line. We have individuals on the line who may be blind, visually impaired, or have other disabilities. That's really the only difference between us and other manufacturers. We produce American products. We're very focused on making sure that we have domestic supply chains wherever feasible. We make PPE, for example. We are making sure that we make PPE in America. So our goal is always to meet the needs of the federal government through the products and services that we make and sell. And we sell in all forms. We have contracts direct with the federal government. We partner with companies out there. So sometimes we're a subcontractor or they're a subcontractor to us to fulfill a government contract. We sell through distribution, through mass distributors. We sell through wholesalers. Anybody can buy our products. We also sell commercially, by the way. I do want to point that out, that our products are sold both commercially and through the federal government, as well as through state and local governments.
2: All right. So is your biggest channel, in the context of, let's talk about manufacturing again a little bit first, and just in terms of that, you know, I assume you guys are partnering with other companies who either provide you product components in some cases, perhaps, like they're domestically made or whatever. And so you have a series of business relationships across the country. Like you mentioned, all the different states you're in. So that's part of the contribution to, you know, the economy that your organization makes as well. Is that fair?
3: That is correct. Our work is not just us selling directly to the government. We partner with other organizations and companies to support the government, whether federal, state, or local, also to support commercial entities. We will, as I mentioned before, we will either be a subcontractor or they can be a subcontractor to us. It just depends on the nature of the work. Sometimes they're just suppliers to us. And sometimes there are distributors or wholesalers. So we have all forms of relationships, just like any other manufacturing organization out there. The only difference between us and others is that we make it a point to try to employ people who are either blind, visually impaired, or have other disabilities.
2: Yeah. And with regard to the channels, is it fair? Is the schedules program, the GSA's programs, is that your biggest channel, or how diversified? You mentioned you.

0: different channels. So you want to make sure that, you know, you're in all the right channels, because especially today, government buying is much more diverse than perhaps when you and I first started, right? You'd have to purchase different kinds of programs. So we try to engage in all the programs. So to give you an example, GSA has the Commercial Platforms Program. We're a part of that channel, right? We supply products and services to the companies that are on there. Many of them sell our products. You have the multiple award schedules. We have multiple award schedules. Our NPAs, our nonprofit agencies, have multiple award schedules, but we also sell to people that are on the multiple award schedules to supply products. So we try to be as flexible and open as we can and use all the channels that are available, because again, our goal is to get our products out there, especially our Skillcraft products, and make sure that we're selling as much product as possible, because products translate to jobs. That's the most important message that I can give to people. A lot of people think about sales and revenue and stuff like that, and we think about those things as well. But for us, it's about making products, because those create jobs. They create opportunities for people to work, people who might not otherwise have a job.
1: Yeah. You're investing back in the organization and the people.
0: Can I share a statistic with you? There was a study done back fiscal year 23, Source America and NIB participated. Mathematica, I think, did the study, and you can actually look it up online. For every dollar spent in our program, we're saving the government $2.66, because if folks are working in our program, then they're not totally relying on government benefits, and they're contributing back. They become taxpayers, right? They buy homes. They send their kids to school. So this is a program that really pays for itself when you think about it.
1: Yeah, that's a great point. I hadn't thought of that. That is a great point. So is the Department of War your biggest customer through all these channels? Yeah, I would think so.
0: Yeah. The Department of War is our largest. GSA, VA. We sell across, you know, numerous federal agencies, but I would say that when you think about the largest customers that we have, really it's GSA, Department of War, and I would say third is probably VA, but I would have to double check myself on that one.
1: Yeah. So in the Department of War, are you going through GSA contracts or DLA contracts or both, or how does it work?
0: See, all of the above. Yeah, we work through DLA. DLA is a huge customer of ours. We have an excellent relationship with them. Great organization, very supportive of the program. So we work through DLA, but we do sell through GSA to the Department of War, and we have contracts direct. Another part of our program that we have for the Department of War, we have what are called base supply centers. These are like stores that you can go in and buy the products and services that we sell, the products that we sell. So whether it's uniforms, office equipment, et cetera, these are stores that are typically set up at bases, government locations. There are a few of them in civilian locations as well. But it helps for people, they can actually go to the store if they're on base and just go buy there. So they don't have to necessarily, you know, enter into a contract or what have you. And the other thing that does, it helps for consistency and uniformity of the buy, obviously, because we're stocking in the store what that base wants us to have stocked in the store.
1: Right. Yeah. And that's an interesting. So how many of those stores do you have?
0: We have about 165, if I'm not mistaken, nationwide.
1: Mm-hmm. Okay. And I assume the folks working at them are blind or visually impaired as well.
0: They're blind or visually impaired. Typically we have staff at the store that are blind or visually impaired, and they are at the front, you know, in the front of the store helping customers, but also sometimes stocking the warehouse. And then we have blind and visually impaired working in the background, the folks that actually order the products and services to stock the shelves. And we buy from each other, right? Source America buys from us. We buy from our nonprofit agencies to stock those stores, as well as sometimes selling other products. If they're not, you know, if we don't make it, we can sell other products there.
1: Sure. So, Soraya, we're up on the break. When we come back, you know, I want to finish up our conversation on Ability One and National Industries for the Blind. I'm just asking you some sort of personal questions, like what drew you to the organization, how you got there, and your initial impression, just what you've learned about it's in the 2 years, a little over 2 years you've been there. My guest today is Soraya Kurria. She is the President and Chief Executive Officer for the National Industries for the Blind. I'm Roger Waldron, and you're listening to Off the Shelf on Federal News Network.

0: Some journeys start small, with small paws and big purpose.
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11: Welcome back to Off the Shelf on Federal News Network. I'm Roger Waldron. My guest today is Soraya Correa. She is the President and Chief Executive Officer for the National Industries for the Blind. Soraya, I want to finish up, you know, our discussion on your organization and Ability One as a whole by just, you know, I guess getting a little personal and just, you know, clearly from our discussion, the enthusiasm that you bring to the job, you know, and your knowledge and the information, all that you impart, there's a passion there. I just kind of like, what attracted you to, you know, to take the reins of NIB? And you could talk about that a little bit. And then I want to turn to some policy issues because I know you love policy and procurement. We talked about the Revolutionary FAR overhaul, but first just, you know, what brought you, what attracted you to NIB, and what are some of your, you know, impressions or what you've gotten out of it and learned about yourself and about the organization since joining? It's like a little over 2 years ago, right? March of 2024. Yeah.
12: Yeah.
9: So first of all, thank you. That's like such a great question. Because, you know, I retired from federal service July 2021, over 40 years of service. My passion has always been about service, about helping others, about contributing, if you will, to our society, making our government better. I was certainly familiar with this program, and I was actually working at the National Contract Management Association, and it was a headhunter that called me and told me about this position and asked me if I would be interested. And, you know, at first, I wasn't sure that I really wanted to do it, you know, take on more work. I just retired. But as soon as I went to the interview and started talking to the people and really got to learn about the program from the other side, right? I knew the government side of this program. I really didn't know how the inner workings of the program. And as soon as I started learning and just meeting the folks involved, their passion, their commitment, it really sold me. And I, you know, when they offered me the job, I could not resist. And I will tell you, I feel like it's an honor and a privilege every day to walk into the office. I'm surrounded by people who are very passionate about this program, who really care about supporting individuals who are blind or visually impaired. It is about the partnerships that we create and seeing that satisfaction in people's faces. And I mentioned earlier that we have approximately 58 producing nonprofit agencies across the country. These are our manufacturing and services organizations. I've visited probably about 36 of them in the 2 years that I've been here. And every one of them is similar, but yet very different. And I get to talk to the employees. And I'm going to tell you, when you hear their personal stories, it tells me I'm doing the right thing, that this is the right place to be. And if I can infuse this passion and enthusiasm in others, in the people who are, you know, buying and selling for the government, God, boy, my job will have been done. Because I just think it's so good to help others. So, you know, that's my passion.
11: Yeah. So I have to ask you, too, I think, you know, like, you know, this age, like I said, I mentioned, we've known each other for like 30, at least 30 years. You had 40 years of government service. You worked at GSA. That's where we met. NASA, DHS, you know, you were the chief procurement officer at DHS for many years, like 2011, I think you started until your retirement. So I would imagine that all that experience, all those connections mm-hmm. and people are important, have served you well in this role.
9: Oh, yeah, they have. And my knowledge and understanding of how the federal government works is beneficial in this role, because I understand what are the right things to pursue, what are good approaches to pursue. And look, our world has changed quite a bit, you know, from when I was in there. I mean, I left shortly after the pandemic. And the pandemic changed our lives in federal government. And then certainly, you know, two presidential elections later, you know, the world is very different. But that knowledge, that understanding of how the institutions work, what they think about, you know, I look at the world from where I sat as a chief procurement officer and also as a former contracting officer. And so I can help navigate what I call the landmines, right? You know, where the regulations can kind of trip you up and those kinds of things. So yeah, it has served me well. Like I said, this is a procurement program, but the way I think of it is really, you know, because it's in the FAR, in the Federal Acquisition Regulation Part 8, it's considered a procurement program, but this is really an employment program that relies on procurement to achieve its mission.
11: Yeah. So, and like, as I mentioned, like we know each other forever, so it also helps to know people. Right.
9: Yes.
11: I mean, that's the way the world works, and it's not inappropriate in any manner or way, but it's like, if you work with someone, you build that trust and you can talk about the issues or the opportunities together.
9: In today's environment, that's extremely important because the workforce has changed, right? It's changing.
11: Sure.
9: A lot of, like you and I have come out and newer people are coming in and, you know, they may not have the opportunities to understand programs like this the way we got to understand them when we were working as buyers, right? How we could use these programs to support our agencies, et cetera. So part of what I try to do is reach out to some of those folks, those newer folks that are coming in, and help them understand the program from their perspective, right? Not something, but helping them understand how this program can benefit their work, enable them to do a better job and support their organizations, as well as support a mission that is about American jobs and American products and services.
11: Yeah. That's great. That's a great place to transition to talk about some policy stuff, which I know you love to do. And you know, we've had a remarkable revolution, the Revolutionary Fire overhaul over the 2025. And it was remarkable that it was accomplished in 6 months using the deviations. You know, I'm just going to start the conversation. Just give me your, you know, your 500 foot sort of what you think of how it's gone, your assessment of it, and we can maybe dive into some details too. We got about 3 minutes left in this segment. We can continue it into the next segment. So, so please.
9: So I'm always, I'm all for anything that simplifies and improves our regulatory process. I do think that there is a lot of complexity, or was a lot of complexity, in the federal acquisition regulation. But I'm going to make a comment that might upset a few people out there, but I have to say it, and you'll probably agree with me on this. I spent 40 years in this business, and whether it was needed in an hour, a day, a week, or a month, I was able to accomplish it under the FAR. So the FAR was not what stopped us from getting things done. It was really how people interpreted the FAR. It was about risk aversion. And so these are the factors that have to be addressed. As we reform, it's always great to rewrite it, make it plain English, simplify, improve, get rid of the superfluous nonsense that's in there, because there is a lot of superfluous nonsense in there. Get rid of all that good stuff. I'm fine with that. But it's not just about that piece of paper, that document. It is really about how people use the document, how people read it, interpret it, and apply it. The ability to really think about the risks associated with the procurement, how you mitigate those risks, how you manage those risks, but not being afraid of taking certain risks given the missions that we serve and the work that we're trying to do. So that's my opinion. So happy with the great work that they're doing on the Revolutionary Fire overhaul. I know a lot of the folks that are working on it, people that I just love and admire. Some of them actually work for me. Very proud of the great work that they're doing. I think this is a great thing, but it's implementation that matters, right? How people use it, how people adapt to it. And you and I don't know that that's what's going to make it or break it, so to speak.
11: Yeah. Do you think, you know, listening to you, the discussion of risk aversion and that, and I tend to think that part of the contribution of the overhaul, the rewrite, is to create a baseline that sort of, from a written perspective, tries to address that risk. So it's a little less check the box or checklist kind of approach to use your head, think, you know, be willing to try some different things. It's an interesting approach, and you know, we're up on the break, but when you come back and we can talk about some of the key features of it, like a lot of stuff has moved to guidance versus regulation, and that's an interesting approach as well. But anyway, we can talk about more of that when we come back for our last segment. My guest today is Soraya Correa. She is the President and Chief Executive Officer for the National Industries for the Blind. I'm Roger Waldron. 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
11: Welcome back to Off the Shelf on Federal News Network. I'm Roger Waldron. My guest today is Soraya Kurria. She is the President and Chief Executive Officer for the National Industries for the Blind. We have transitioned to talking a little about the Revolutionary FAR overhaul. And you made some great points in the last segment about risk aversion and, you know, being managing risks, but willing to take risks. That's what we want, especially as the world is changing and the pace of change just increases, increases, and increases. And in the context of the rewrite, you know, during the break, we were discussing, you know, like there's a move to more contracting officer discretion, less regulatory check the box stuff. I think part of that too also is try to design to reduce protests, because it's much easier to say you didn't do something you're required to do than say, well, your judgment wasn't good, and the government gets the benefit of the doubt in that case. But a lot of that also, you know, that, you know, how to do things and giving people sort of approaches and ideas, it's been moved to the FAR companion, the buying guides and things like that. How do you feel about that approach where you kind of tried to strip it down to more bare bones? You know, it's still, you know, a lot of pages, like it's still like, a couple thousand or whatever, but moving stuff to guidance, again, that also reduces protest. I mean, at least that's part of the goal, I think, but it also reflects an idea. Yeah, we want to give you discretion. It's guidance. Your thoughts on that?
9: Sure. So I think that's a great approach. I'm all for it. I mean, I used to always tell people the FAR is not a cookbook. It doesn't tell you how to do things, right? It's really there to kind of tell you, here are the things that are within the confines of the rules, and here are the things that are not, hopefully. That's what it's there to tell you. But it's not really there to tell you how to bake the cake. That's things that we have to come up with as the intelligent contracting officers, business people, working with in partnership with our program. The way I like to describe the contracting officer's role has always been, they're the nexus between mission, need, program, and industry. That's the role of a contracting officer, to bring all those things together to provide solutions, to provide options for solutions. I will say that as we move these things to the guide, I'm really excited about that, because I think we can continue to add to the guides as people perfect processes, learn new processes, try new things. But I also become concerned that the guides don't become a cookbook and people go, oh, well, the guide said do it this way, therefore I'm going to do it this way. The guide is there to help you think about, this is how you could do this. This is an approach. This is a tactic that you can use. But people have to put on their thinking caps. And that also means that their leaders, the people that lead these individuals, have to help them understand that, have to help them feel comfortable with taking certain risks. I'm going to talk a little bit about my role as Chief Procurement Officer at DHS, if you'll permit me. When I stood up the procurement innovation lab. Everybody heard about the pill. If acquisition gives you a headache, take a pill. No, just kidding. My procurement innovation lab, I stood it up because I had been a contracting officer. And I can remember so many great ideas that I had about how we could simplify something or how we could do something differently. And I got stopped because somebody said, well, the FAR doesn't say you can do that. whenever I become in charge, I'm going to teach people what the FAR says. One of my favorite lines was, the FAR is an inanimate object that doesn't talk to you. So if it's talking to you, you got a problem. But I used to tell people, the FAR is not there to tell you how to do things. It's really to give you your parameters, if you will, that you have to work within. And you have to come up with the idea and the approach, and you can try new things. And one of the things that I always harped on was this mental thing that we put COs through, that they can't talk to industry once the solicitation's out. Not true. FAR doesn't say anything about that, right? So what I've tried to do always is encourage creativity, innovation. Let's go find an easier way to do it. Because if my program office needs something, if that first responder, that law enforcement official, that warfighter needs something, we need to get it there. And we need to get it there as quickly and as effectively as possible. And it better be a damn good product when it gets in their hands. And the only way we do that is through the partnerships we build with industry, the conversations that we have with them, learning from the experts, and putting forth solicitations that make sense, that people can respond to, and then knowing what we're evaluating. We have to understand what we're evaluating. And all too often, we put ourselves in a position of being the expert about a product or service, and we don't know anything about it because it's the contractor that knows it, right? So I'm very big on, let's go talk to industry. Let's do proposals and phases and pieces and, bring industry in early at the concept phase, right? That's the world that I really was trying to evolve. So I'm excited by what the FAR is doing, what they're doing with the Revolutionary FAR Overhaul. But it doesn't stop there. It's change management. It's leadership. It's training, and it's training that is practical. It's hands-on, and it's delivered in time, right? Don't teach me how to write a construction contract today when I'm probably not going to buy construction services for 20 years. That ain't going to work, right? Teach me in moment in time. Teach me how things are changing. Help me learn and keep growing with the regulations. And teach me about the markets, right? All too often, we don't know the markets we're operating in. We really don't understand them. And I think that's critically important. So I think it's about expanding the thinking and the knowledge of the COs, but also expanding the thinking and the knowledge of the leaders and the organizations that support them. Procurement is a team sport, as I used to always tell folks, right? It's the CIO, it's the CFO, it's the chief resources officer, or whatever you call the logistics guy, the security officer, right? It's that entire team. You don't build a procurement all by yourself. You got to bring the whole team to help that program think through the solution, because you got to think about that solution, not just from when you buy it, but all the way to when you're going to put it to bed. Really, you have to think. The entire life cycle.
11: Yeah. So, one of the things too you talk about is, and I know you believe this fundamentally, but as a manager or leader, you have to have the CEO. If you want them to exercise their judgment, nothing's perfect, right? You can't be afraid to fail. Some of your best lessons come out of failure. You get better, right? You have to, and as management, it can't be a second guess. You're not a Monday morning quarterback. I mean, you have to do a lessons learned, things like that, but you're not, people who are taking, reasonable, let's say, risks to accomplish a goal, you got to embrace that if you want to get the change and the evolution you want to make things better over time.
9: Exactly. You have to encourage it. You have to actually encourage it, and you have to demonstrate the support. The way I always demonstrated the support to people was through the conversations that I had with them, and also through understanding when something wasn't going to go right and saying, hey, if we're going to try this and it doesn't work, what's our alternative? How are we going to pivot from that? Let's think that through. Let's paint that scenario. And I always engaged in the conversation in the form of let's discuss it. Tell me what you're thinking. Tell me how you're looking at it. Not trying to give them the answer, but trying to, pull the answer from them. And then in that conversation, sharing thoughts. And then the most important thing that a leader can do is, when someone fails, encourage them, support them, talk to them. We had a big procurement that failed. And people thought, oh my God, the world's coming to an end. And you see my head still attached to my body. I said, no, the world's not going to come to an end. We made a mistake. Now we're going to regroup and we're going to fix it and we're going to move forward. And one of the reasons that the world didn't come to an end is, number one, we had communicated to all the parties that were involved, we're experimenting here. We're going to try something new. We're going to do something different.
11: Yeah.
9: And when the contracting officer came to me with concerns, I said, well, okay, we tried this, we tried that. You know what? Maybe we don't need to be doing this way. But the point was, I didn't penalize them. Quite the opposite. I gave them an award for trying to do something different. And you know what? People were freaking out that I was rewarding failure. And I went, I'm rewarding learning here, guys. I'm rewarding the fact that someone tried something new and different to make our world better. And because of that, we have lessons learned. And we know what to do in the future and what not to do in the future.
11: Right.
9: And please don't let me forget to say industry, industry, industry, industry. We in government have got to continue the conversation with industry. We have to bring our industry partners in as early as possible in the process, keep them engaged throughout the process. That is what's going to minimize protests. That's what's going to get us better solutions. And ultimately, by the way, they're our partners. We don't do this without them. That's why it's contracting, right? So I think getting that embedded, ingrained in our heads that we have a business relationship and we have to maintain that relationship and we have to protect it and respect it and make sure that we do it beyond reproach. But that doesn't mean we can't talk to industry, that we can't engage them.
11: Yeah.
9: Extremely important. It's something I've harped on throughout my career.
11: Right. That's a great place to finish up the show, Soraya. So thank you so much. It's great to see you. Thanks for doing the show.
9: Thank you again. And thank you for the opportunity to talk a little bit about our program.
11: Yeah, I want to thank my guest, Soraya Correa. She is the president of the National Industries for the Blind. I'm Roger Waldron, and you've been listening to Off the Shelf on Federal News Network.
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8: From ABC News, I'm Sherry Preston. President Trump says the U.S. isn't through striking Iran following Iran's targeting of ships in the Strait of Hormuz.
9: They were in the strait, which they have every right to be. And so we hit them very hard last night. Very, very hard. Probably hit them hard again tonight. I'll give them a little warning. We're going to hit them hard tonight.
8: Earlier today, the president declared the memorandum of understanding, which led to the ceasefire, to be over, and says of the key stipulation for starting the war,
9: they'll never build a nuclear weapon under our deal. But I don't know if we're going to have a deal. We may just do it without a deal.
8: The president commenting, well, at the NATO summit in Turkey, oil prices up over this. Also, the markets are shaky on further fighting. Dow is down 740 points. Pakistan's Navy has recovered wreckage of a missing cargo plane. The search continues for five crew members who were on board. Maine Democratic Senate candidate Graham Plattner facing even more calls to step aside after more women came forward accusing him of sexual misconduct. He has until Monday to pull his name from the ballot, says ABC's Jay O'Brien, but there's disagreement on who should be put on instead.
10: There is this question about how state Democrats are going to move forward, and this debate right now between establishment Democrats and progressives that if he were to drop out, who should replace him? Should it be, as progressives demand, someone who has that kind of outsider, anti-establishment bent as Graham Plattner? Should it be a more moderate, because as some moderate Democrats have said, they learned their lesson with Graham Plattner and that he's not electable?
8: A very tricky situation is how a structural engineer, Joe DiPompeo, describes the state of the building on Manhattan's east side to shift, leading to evacuations this week.
11: Once the immediate stabilization occurs, they have to look at the other columns around it and see if they're prone to the same thing happening. They're probably going to shore more than just the failed column. They should shore everything above to the best they can. It's easier said than done.
8: You're listening to ABC News.
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8: It's one of the most prestigious hospitals in the country, associated with Harvard University, and today they're using replacement nurses.
14: 4,000 nurses at Brigham and Women's Hospital in Boston walking off the job this morning. They're demanding bigger raises and more affordable health insurance. In a statement, the hospital says it's fully prepared to continue providing high-quality patient care throughout a work stoppage, adding its nurses are among the highest compensated in the market.
8: That's ABC's Dave Packer. They looked like retirees on vacation, but a canine dog wasn't concerned about their ages. He actually sniffed out the truth, says ABC's Jim Ryan.
15: Riding in their white 2010 Dodge pickup truck and pulling a box trailer, 80-year-old Luke Bader and his 74-year-old wife Susan stopped at the Border Patrol checkpoint near Falfurrias, Texas. A drug-sniffing dog alerted to the presence of drugs, and agents then found 134 packages containing a total of 345 pounds of cocaine in a hidden compartment in the trailer. According to a federal complaint, the Baders admitted to knowing about the drugs and said they were to be paid between $5,000 and $10,000 to deliver the load to Houston. Jim Ryan, ABC News.
8: Public records show that health insurance companies on the affordable care marketplace plan to raise health premiums again next year by an average of 14%. That's in addition to double-digit increases that happened this year, most of the cost due to the enhanced subsidies to help pay for premiums running out. Sherry Preston, ABC News.
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16: 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The Army is replacing its long-criticized height and weight tables and tape test with a weight-to-height ratio to measure body composition. The change follows Defense Secretary Pete Hegseth's push for a simpler, more consistent fitness standard across the military. The new policy is drawing mixed reactions, with critics questioning whether a single weight measurement is enough. Soldiers with a confirmed weight-to-height ratio of 0.055 or higher will be placed in the Army's Body Composition Improvement Program. Senate lawmakers are pressing Defense Secretary Hegseth about what they say is the Pentagon's failure to support programs that protect civilians in war zones. The DOD Inspector General recently found that the Pentagon's rollback of civilian harm mitigation and response efforts is putting service members in DOD missions at risk, and that the department does not have personnel and capabilities needed to comply with the law. For more, visit federalnewsnetwork.com. I'm Michelle Sandiford.
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20: Welcome to AmTower Off-Center on the Federal News Network. I'm here today with Ross Wilkers of Washington Technology. Ross, welcome back to the show, man.
21: This is the ultimate high wire act for any public sector journalist appearing in AmTower Off-Center and putting the improv improv skills to the test. So happy to be here.
20: Yeah, well, I mean, we kind of agree on general topics, but you know, I never know what I'm going to ask, so good luck. Let's start with the WashTech latest top 100. Came out in June, and the top 50 seemed relatively stable. A couple of jostling positions, you know, one or two spots movement. But the one that caught my attention most was a newbie to the list, and Alaskan native Chenega. So let's talk about them for a couple minutes. They jump from out of the list to the top 50. That's pretty cool.
21: It is. And we hope that they receive it well, because sometimes, you know, covering and writing about Alaska native owned companies like Chenega is a difficult exercise. And coming up with a consolidated ranking for these ANCs, it's not the easiest thing to come up with, because they have different entities with different, you know, what's called a user identity identification number to track the spending. So you have a lot of them that we have to roll up in a consolidated ranking. But look at customer number one when pulling up their profile on the top 100, and it's NASA. Space is cool. Space is mainstream, right? We're going back to the moon with Artemis, and the next moonshot is going to be Mars. And what Chenega does a lot of with space is a lot of infrastructure, operations, maintenance work on the ground, because NASA needs a lot more in their supplier base than just building rockets. And so that's where Chenega comes in.
20: Yeah, I mean, that's probably an amalgam of what, at least a half a dozen different companies?
21: Maybe even more. It's easy to lose count when you're talking about these ANC entities.
20: All right. I want to talk about the newbies breaking in anyway. So another massive jump is from nowhere to number 52 for a company called Astrion. What do we know about Astrion other than the fact that my friend Brad Antel advises their board?
21: They're one of a lot of these private equity owned companies that have been brought together through mergers of other portfolio companies. So Brightstar Capital is their owner. They were formed by bringing together Oasis Systems and ERC, and then Axient came into the equation in 2024. They probably should have been on the 2025 rankings, but there's a big lag between the different federal databases of spending that we use to come up with the top 100, and so it does take a while for it to catch up with the pace of M&A that happens in the market. And Astrion, they're involved in space as well, and they hired a new CEO this year that's going to chart the next phase of their strategy and growth. And they'll be one to watch in terms of their journey. And we've seen this movie before with a lot of these private equity owned companies where they're positioned to eventually be acquired by a larger company. But as with a lot of these, it takes work to get there, to position, to be bought.
20: Yeah, you got to be attractive, you got to be profitable, you have to have a client base that's as loyal to you as you are to them. And that's going to be difficult for the next 2 years. Because we don't know where the money's going to go on the president's budget. From my perspective, it seems like whim, and I don't think I'm alone there.
21: National defense and law enforcement. Everything else, I can't tell you.
20: Yeah. Well, we'll talk about one in a little while that had a fair amount of business with USAID and still squeaked into the list. And the next one on the list is interesting, too, because it's a UK company, Cobham Ultra, coming in at number 68. Who the hell are they? Where they come from?
21: Well, they're in the UK, right? I mean, that there's a few companies from the UK that actually are on the top 100, right? You got Cobham, Kinetic, BAE Systems is the big fish that's on the top 100, and I think there may be a few others.
20: I keep forgetting that British Aerospace.
21: British Aerospace PLC, not Inc., right? Because they do things a lot differently across the pond. So their owner, Advent International, is also the same private equity company that acquired Maxar, and that's now Vantor, right? So we're trying to draw some lines there to help the listeners follow along. We had Cobham as a watch item for this year because there's been a lot of house cleaning that's been going on at that company since Advent came on board, and so they were a potential divestiture player that we had on the list. And what do you know, a couple weeks ago Booz Allen bought a large piece of their business.
20: So anytime the M&A the equity companies come in, M&A is somewhere down the road,
21: buying or selling, just like a house.
20: Yep. All right, so we'll do one more company before we take our first break. Let's look at MISTI, Modern Technology Solutions, which interestingly enough, I think is the only employee-owned company on the top 100 this year.
21: I think that's right. You do your homework, don't you?
20: I try.
21: So, look, digital transformation, autonomy, artificial intelligence, those things are very important to the U.S. government, customer, collective, and they've purposely built their company around customer sets, right? So Air Force, Missile Defense Agency, Army, and it's interesting that you mentioned they are an employee-owned company because, look, it's kind of a throwback of sorts to when these sorts of companies were more commonplace in the industry, more commonplace in the country and in the world, because for many years, SAIC and Parsons were employee-owned as well. And as a personal commentary from Ross Wilkers, not speaking on behalf of Washington Technology, we need more employee-owned businesses here in the United States. And I will recommend everybody go back and listen to an episode of our 360 podcast last year when I had David Blousburn. He's a investment banker advisor, and he specializes in these employee-owned stock ownership plans. And so we talked about that. And lawmakers are a fan of ESOPs as well. So we need and would love to see more of them.
20: Yeah, I've been consulting in the market for 41 years now, and I can count on one hand the number of ESOPs that even going back to the 80s and 90s, I can count on one hand the number of employee-owned companies that I've worked with. I mean, I've privately held, yes, lots and lots and lots, but employee-owned, different beast. And every time I would go to HQ to talk to them or do whatever I was doing, there's a different ambiance in those companies.
21: And it's not just about having 401k and retirement plan and other financial aspects with employee stock ownership plan. If you're an employee owner, you have real skin in the game in the company.
20: You have pride.
21: You have pride. You have a seat at the table with management. It's not a case of where the shareholders can get together and fire the CEO, right? That's not how ESOPs work. But if you look at the turnover rates for a lot of these employee-owned companies, they're pretty low.
20: Yeah. All right, we're going to take a break. You're listening to Amtower Off-Center on the Federal News Network. Ross Wilkers is with me, and we're talking about WashTech's Top 100. I suggest you go to WashTech and download the list or look at the list or whatever. It's interesting. There's a lot of neat stories to be had, and we'll be back right after this.
0: What does it take to lead through that difference rather than around it? 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
20: Welcome back to Amtower Off-Center on the Federal News Network. I'm here with Ross Wilkers. We're talking about the top 100. We'll have a few other topics later, but there were some interesting companies. 100 interesting companies on this list, some more so than others. And number 81 on the list is Intuitive Research and Technology Corp. And I found this particularly interesting because it is one of the few, maybe the only, with a woman CEO on the top 100. I'm not positive about that. I hope I'm wrong. But what was cool is Virginia Shelton, I believe is her name, started as like a data analyst as a company and has worked her way up to CEO. Ross, what do you know about these people?
21: Pretty much all of their unclassified revenue that folds into the top 100 is in defense. And I just referenced budget activity with defense earlier.
20: Yep.
21: And within that, I found this interesting is a good portion of it is with the Defense Logistics Agency. And I bring that up because logistics is such a major touch point for the military because we have armed conflicts happening in certain regions around the world. And it's for society in general, because of what had happened to supply chains during COVID, and hopefully the lessons learned from those shortages, including from the defense customer. And so when looking at Intuitive, and especially not all the newcomers and the small businesses on the list, 22 companies on the top 100 qualify for some kind of small business designation. What's the overarching theme there? They're purpose-built. They're not what's often referred to in the investment banking community and others as Frankenstein companies that are a bunch of mishmashed businesses put together in a financial engineering exercise, and everybody can spot those companies from 10 miles away, including a lot of the government customer collective that wants to know who they're working with. And so you look at Intuitive, they picked a few things, few customers, done them really well, mastered it. And I'm sure Virginia Shelton and the leadership team are figuring out what's the next course of direction for themselves, but focus is your friend.
20: I couldn't agree more. Advice that I give to my clients when the government, I don't know where the money's being spent. Well, you know, if your agency still is funded, it's always best to focus there first, because breaking into other agencies isn't easy. And wherever there's funding, there's going to be competition. So I saw a little article from, I won't name him, but somebody saying, here's some, you know, things that you just don't think about and nobody writes about them. And he was talking about, you know, MRO supplies, mundane stuff. Well, I got news for you, man. Those are competitive areas as well. There's a lot of companies out there trying to sell and successfully selling in those arenas. So anywho, let's go to what I considered a big surprise, AWS at 82. I assume that AWS has been on the list before. I just couldn't check my archives. From wherever they were before to number 82, I'm thinking, holy crap, Amazon, this is their first time? I don't think so, but what propelled them?
21: The U.S. government customer collective wants more direct contracts and engagements with brand name techies like Amazon Web Services and the other cloud providers. And AWS has been a prime contractor for a while, and they're a necessary partner for a lot of top 100 companies and beyond. But their, I guess we call it, cracking of the ranking shows that more of the direct engagement that agencies want. And yes, Microsoft has been in the ranking for many years, but that data that contributes to Microsoft's ranking is more than just cloud. And that's also true for Oracle, because in their case, it's the health business that contributes there as well. And for AWS, it's interesting.

0: they love having this economy of consultants, integrators, and other companies that specialize in helping customers adopt these products. Why? So the brand name tech companies can just focus on making product and include AWS in that. So while that's happening, the cloud providers are also innovating and incorporating new functions into their offerings. So does that make AWS a competitor of sorts to systems integrators? I doubt it, because they need each other in some respects to make the technology work in federal enterprises. So yeah, to sum it up for AWS, is it a little bit about AWS? Yeah, but it's also about where the market is heading in terms of how agencies want more of a direct relationship with these brand name companies.
1: Cool. Next on the list is an SDB, Advantage Solutions, coming in at 84. What can you tell me about these guys?
0: Advantage Solutions, they support their clients with acquisition functions, contract management, administration, so on and so forth. And so I can hear some of the audience going, well, you know, that's very common. Doesn't everybody do that? Well, look at what's happened to the federal acquisition workforce over many years. Okay. The government doesn't have the time or the team to do a lot of what it used to do anymore. And so for that function, they also need industry partners to help them with that. And I can also hear some people probably saying, well, isn't that an inherently governmental function, a lot of the acquisition function? That definition of inherently governmental is actually very narrow. So reread it, and you can see how very narrow and specific that function is. And so for listening to this, the question for how to position a business, particularly if you're in professional services, is what does the customer not have the time or the team for, and where can we support that? I mean, it's a lot like forming a business strategy. Where are my gaps? How do I fill it?
1: Okay. Let's get in one more before our next break. Lancer Information Systems is an SDV OSB, but what I found most interesting about them, I'm pretty sure I met the CEO way back in his Oracle days, Jack Polici. I know I did. I doubt if he'd remember me, but who knows. Anyway, what's cool about them is they're 100% civilian. This is totally against the trend that we've been seeing. What do you know about these guys?
0: They were new to me, too, in looking at their website. Again, it looks like it may look on the surface to a lot of people as we provide federal IT products and solutions for federal, state, local markets, commercial, off-the-shelf products. But with them being 100% civilian, you're right. It does go against the grain of the theme of what we've been hearing about. However, the opportunity in the civilian corners of the market, it will never be zero, even if the budget dollars
1: right
0: tilt more towards national defense and law enforcement. And there is something to be said about an industry partner standing by your customer when the funding goes down.
1: Well, apparently so. And congrats to Lancer for doing that as a 100% civilian. We're going to take a break. You're listening to AmTower Off-Center. Ross and I will wrap up with the newbies on the list and maybe talk a little bit about the VARs and VADs on the list in the next segment. We'll return right after this.
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6: 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I'm here with Ross Wilkers, and we're talking about the WashTech Top 100. We have three more new companies that are new to the Top 100 to talk about, and I think one of them is, at least one of them is returned, but Applied Research Solutions coming in at number 93. I really don't know much about these guys.
7: Think about the name, Applied Research Solutions, right? So basic research focuses on theoretical knowledge, and you're creating problems to solve before those problems emerge, or at least the theme of the problems emerge. Applied research takes known problems and existing theories and puts concepts and solutions for them to the test. And so in the case of Applied Research Solutions, they're looking at machine learning and autonomy. Aren't those two problem sets all the rage these days for government agencies, especially with defense systems that are in the field, and directed energy include that too? It's cyber physical systems, gets into the operational technology realm, which I'm always trying to learn some more about. And they work with defense and intelligence agencies on, again, what says it in their name, applied research, to evaluate solutions for problem sets in those areas. To circle back to what I said earlier about, there are certain things that the government doesn't have the time or the team to do in the way that they used to, given what's happened overall in the federal workforce. They're going to need industry partners to provide independent advice and guidance on how to make sense of all the technology revolutions that are taking place. They're going to need a commercial partner to do that. And that's where companies like Applied Research Solutions come in, because their people, their employees, their job is to look at what's happening out in the innovation ecosystem and make sense out of it in a way to help the government customer collective align the technology roadmap to what's happening.
6: Cool. Number 95, I'm pretty sure Kinetic's been on the list before, but it may have been a while ago. So remind me who they are outside of UK-based.
7: Kinetic Group PLC is the full name of the global corporation, right? And their company's U.S. name, Kinetic U.S. And in looking at what we've written about them in the past, this is the company, Kinetic U.S. I mean, they acquired Avantis Federal about 3 or 4 years ago to really make the U.S. footprint a priority again after exiting it for many years, with the exception of the robot business. We all know what 2025 brought to GovCon, and as part of that, in some of their filings, the PLC parent has acknowledged the U.S. business is encountering difficulties, and they have said they are reviewing all options for it. And Kinetic is a public company, and they have to leave it open-ended and tell their investors, hey, we're trying, right? We're basically thinking outside the box to decide what to do next. And as a UK company, they have to disclose more. There's very strict rules with British companies about not springing up surprises to their investor base. So what decisions does PLC make about what they want to do in the U.S. business? That's going to be one to watch.
6: Yeah, apparently so. The final one to talk about is the newbie is number 100, and that's Kentro.
7: Need a trophy for company number 100, right?
6: We do, and you know, the odd thing I think here is one of their clients is USAID, so obviously they probably lost that business because I don't think AID is funded.
7: When that whole spiel happened with international development, there are companies that disappeared entirely, and you had founders and owners basically writing to Nick and I saying, I lost everything because of that. Yeah. With Kentro, they were formerly known as IT Concepts, and now they're known as Kentro. And when I, in preparation to do this, I went on their website and I discovered that they write an annual report as if they were a public company. So you can read just about everything that you want to about them. And they've gone from 200 employees in 2021 to 950 in 2025. Oh, yeah.
6: That's real growth.
7: That is real growth. And the way they talk about software development in their annual report is interesting, because the traditional software development methodology has been about months of effort to make a bespoke product, test after test, grading after grading, and then they deploy it. World doesn't work like that anymore with the advancement of artificial intelligence, cloud compute and storage, and other things. And so that's where they take a commodity, quote unquote, commodity area in software development, and they picked a specialty within that to move a lot quicker.
6: Okay. We're going to take a break now. When we come back, we're going to talk about the VARs and VADs in the market, and we will also discuss Ross's recent article on small business issues. So we're going to take a break. You're listening to AmTower Off Center on the Federal News Network. Ross and I will return to wrap up right after this.
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6: Welcome back, Dam Tower Off Center. Ross and I are going to wrap up our discussion talking first about the VARs and VADs on the list. We have Carisoft at 25, very interestingly, and congrats, Tom Dierlein. Thundercat comes in at 43. Thundercat is an SDVOB reseller, and they've been a constant presence in the top 100 for the last several years. DLT, the TD Synnex company, comes in at 87. CDWG, still in the running at number 90. What do you think of the VARs and VADs in this arena? I know I've overlooked a few, but...
7: The death of the reseller is grossly exaggerated. Like, okay, yeah, 2025, there was a real crankiness among the government customer collective about consultants and resellers in particular, but they went nowhere in the ranking, right? And it's because they are too much of the easy button for agencies to acquire commodity IT products. I mean, think about it, right? Like, how many technology companies are there that make products of interest to agencies. Thousands, tens of thousands, hundreds of thousands. How many resellers, or let's call them, they are the retailers of federal IT. How many retailers are there? There's a lot less than that.
6: Yeah.
7: Exactly. So, and, you know, it's too much of a utility for the reseller to be just exiled from the market. Right now, is that to say that there isn't a merit to agencies having more direct engagement with the brand name tech providers? There is merit to it, because that's just trying to understand how the products work. But it depends on what the agency needs as to whether you want the direct relationship or not. And the analogy that I would make to that is it's like a consumer product, right? If you buy a washing machine or a drying machine, your relationship is not necessarily with the manufacturer. It's with the endless army of maintenance companies that are out there. If you buy a cell phone, your relationship is primarily with the carrier, not Apple or Google. If you buy a smart TV device, your relationship is not necessarily with Target or Walmart, where you bought it from. Your relationship is with the device maker. And I think, you know, you kind of see my point, hopefully, as I get to that, right? Like this idea that there can be a one-size-fits-all approach to how agencies do that. I never bought into it, even with the emergence of these OneGov initiative, which again, right, there was merit behind standing it up, because when you have a more direct relationship with brand name tech companies, the more you actually understand how the product works.
6: Well, that, and very few manufacturers, OEMs, have the infrastructure to be a federal contractor. They want the channel. They want a single point of entry that diffuses. So you have a company like Carahsoft or DLT. You have your primary contract with them. Both of them have multiple contracts. Both of them have an ecosystem that includes literally hundreds of other government resellers. So the manufacturer doesn't want 50 relationships with 50 resellers.
7: No, and they shouldn't be in the business of doing that, because, again, right, keeping up with technology innovation that's happening out there, the government does not have the time or the team in a lot of places to keep up with that and to have those relationships. Now, what I would like to see, you know, is in the midst of all this brand name, you know, tech vendor hype that's happening in the ecosystem, maybe not what I would like to see, but, you know, it's interesting that they want more of this direct engagement when vendor lock-in is literally the business model for a lot of these commercial tech companies. And one would think that you can use the reseller, the integrator community, as a defense mechanism against that vendor lock-in, but that's neither here nor there. They don't pay me to make those decisions. GovExec just pays me to write about them.
6: and you do a hell of a job. That's why we're here. All right, so let's be done with the top 100. I want to take a couple of minutes to discuss your article on the SBA releasing its annual grading of meeting the small business goals. I mean, let's start with the one of the first initiatives Mr. Trump did was reduce the Biden 15% back to the statutory 5%. To me, this was a shot across the bow of how this administration was going to deal with smalls. I don't think that was necessarily the point of your article, but take that as a starting point.
7: Now I will editorialize on your program to say the following. The government contracting ecosystem, federal procurement ecosystem, needs an official small business policy from this administration, because it's one thing to be reactionary to headlines and issues that come up, right? But there needs to be a policy framework for that is focused on small businesses. Why? Because so much of small business contracting is written in statute and legislation, right? The 8A program is in statute. The Alaska Native program is in statute. I think there are a couple of others that are slipping my memory, but it's all in statute. And the administration has said, we want more competition and we want a larger industrial base. It would help to have an official policy as to what is wanted from small businesses. How important is it? And that would clear up a lot of the questions and get rid of all of these storm clouds that are real over the small business ecosystem, because it is a struggle. As it must be hard as a business to make sense out of what's going on. I know it's hard as a journalist to make sense out of what's going on in small business. So it's not my job to prescribe the specifics or, you know, whatnot, but a policy, an official small business policy would go a long way to clearing a lot of that up.
6: I agree completely. But you had a couple of points in here, specifically about, you know, like the 8A, the SBA's review of 8A's resulted in 800 companies losing the status. I'm sure that was mostly legitimate. There's always been, you know, people in any set-aside program that maybe shouldn't have been there. And with the 8A's, it's largely, or a big part, is what's the owner's net worth. If you live in a $3 million house, you probably don't qualify anymore. But who am I to say?
7: Who am I to say either? I'll also say that there are a lot of companies outside of the 8A community, outside of the contracting community, where the founder's personal financial situation is exactly as you described.
6: Yeah. Interesting stuff. Any final thoughts on that article? I mean, actually, let's take a minute or two to talk about the joint interview you did with GovExec of Representative Walkinshaw. There's something going on between the administration and Silicon Valley that he thinks needs looking into.
7: The word that he used is fetishization, which it's an interesting one. We have the transcript and the tape to prove that he said it, by the way. So his position is that the White House is leaning too much into startup culture to solve tech problems, and particularly defense tech problems. And there still needs to be a lot of oversight and basic management over these programs, because you are working with taxpayer dollars, and that brings up the argument of transparency over and over again. Now, there's an inherent clash and competition that's going to happen when startups try to enter the ecosystem and compete against the larger and more entrenched players. And while the U.S. government, the consensus is, right, there does need to be more commercial tech into the landscape, right? And the innovation and the technology changes so quickly that the acquisition system and the other legacy frameworks, they're just not keeping up with the reality of how the tech innovation ecosystem works. But it seems like, you know, what he's saying is that's all well and good to have more commercial tech in the ecosystem and to have more companies entering in, but guardrails need to be in place to make sure that, you know, what's happening, people are watching what they're doing, essentially.
6: Okay. And I agree. It was a very interesting article. And again, I suggest people go there. I think it's the lead article today, may have been yesterday as well. Ross, thanks so much, man. It's always a blast, and I look forward to seeing you live again soon, because I saw you, last week at the Growth Officers event.
7: All about the federal acquisition regulation overhaul. That's what we were listening to there. That's another topic for another day, right?
6: Yeah, we may get back together on that and some other things as well, but thank you so much. Podcasting is not my day job. I'm a marketing guy. I operate at the intersection of thought leadership, content, and LinkedIn, helping companies and individuals build subject matter experts. I just wrote a book on it, findable. 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

0: What does it take to lead through that difference rather than around it? Why does so much of it go unmanaged, quietly draining trust and performance? 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
6: From ABC News, I'm Michelle Franzen. At the NATO summit in Turkey, President Trump announcing that the memo of understanding between the U.S. and Iran is over. That break in the ceasefire follows Iran's strikes on boats in the Strait of Hormuz, he says, and the U.S. retaliating. The president, ahead of talks with Ukraine's President Zelensky, told reporters more U.S. strikes could happen.
7: They were in the strait, which they have every right to be. And so we hit them very hard last night, very, very hard. Probably hit them hard again tonight. I'll give them a little warning. We're going to hit them hard tonight.
6: Ahead of talks with Ukraine's leader, the president expressed optimism that a ceasefire deal between Ukraine and Russia is getting closer, saying he's also in contact with Russia's president.
7: You know, I used an analogy, and it sounds simple, but it's sort of true. You have two kids in a park, and they don't like each other, and they start fighting. Sometimes you have to let them fight, let them see that... It's tough, you know, it's tough. Fighting is tough.
6: Drone strikes from both sides have been ramping up in recent weeks. New concerns over the status of Republican Senator Mitch McConnell's health. Few details have been made public since McConnell's spokesperson confirmed he was admitted to the hospital on June 14th. Now Democrats are pushing for answers.
8: In a letter to the 84-year-old 7-term senator, Kentucky's Democratic governor says citizens of his state have grown increasingly concerned about Mitch McConnell's health and his ability to hold office. Andy Beshear asks that McConnell fully update Kentuckians on his current status. Top Republicans in the Senate say they've spoken with McConnell this week by phone, describing him as engaged and eager to return to work. But McConnell's office has not said why he remains hospitalized.
6: ABC's Stephen Portnoy. Thousands of people have been forced to evacuate due to wildfires sweeping across southern Europe. Hundreds of firefighters battling to contain those blazes in southern Spain and France. Parts of France are seeing triple-digit temperatures, and it marks the third heat wave to hit Europe so far this summer. You're listening to ABC News.
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6: Nurses at one of the prestigious hospitals in the country now on the picket lines. ABC's Dave Packer has more.
11: 4,000 nurses at Brigham and Women's Hospital in Boston walking off the job this morning. They're demanding bigger raises and more affordable health insurance. In a statement, the hospital says it's fully prepared to continue providing high-quality patient care throughout a work stoppage, adding its nurses are among the highest compensated in the market.
6: The strike is planned for one day. The hospital, though, says it will remain open with skilled temporary nursing staff providing necessary care. Some home care clinicians are also holding a separate strike. Carmela Anthony, serving 35 years for killing a fellow high school athlete in Texas last year, is asking for a new trial. The 19-year-old's new legal team claiming misconduct on the part of the prosecutors and judge.
12: After Carmela Anthony was convicted of stabbing a student from a rival school at a track meet, Judge John Roach Jr. was interviewed by Dallas ABC affiliate WFAA. Asked whether the jury got it right, Roach said it did.
13: That's the process, and whatever they say, they get it right.
12: Carmelo Anthony's attorneys say the comment calls Roach's impartiality into question. They want a new trial and a new judge. Jim Ryan, ABC News in Dallas-Fort Worth.
6: A 70-year-old California man recovering after being found alive 6 days after going missing in the wilderness. The former Marine was severely hydrated when search and rescue crews found him. I'm Michelle Franz in ABC News.
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14: 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The Army is replacing its long-criticized height and weight tables and tape test with a weight-to-height ratio to measure body composition. The change follows Defense Secretary Pete Hegseth's push for a simpler, more consistent fitness standard across the military. The new policy is drawing mixed reactions, with critics questioning whether a single weight measurement is enough. Soldiers with a confirmed weight-to-height ratio of 0.055 or higher will be placed in the Army's Body Composition Improvement Program. Senate lawmakers are pressing Defense Secretary Hegseth about what they say is the Pentagon's failure to support programs that protect civilians in war zones. The DOD Inspector General recently found that the Pentagon's rollback of civilian harm mitigation and response efforts is putting service members in DOD missions at risk, and that the department does not have personnel and capabilities needed to comply with the law. For more, visit federalnewsnetwork.com. I'm Michelle Sandiford.
15: Wisdom served daily. Experience the difference of the journalists at Federal News Network.
16: 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Here's today's moderator, Vanessa Roberts.
17: Hello, I'm Vanessa Roberts, and today I'm talking with Scott Stapp of DEFCON AI for the Federal News Network series, Delivering the Tech That Delivers for Government, sponsored by Future Tech Enterprise. Welcome, Scott.
18: Thank you for having me. I'm really happy to be here.
17: Scott, a retired Brigadier General, is the Chief Technology Officer and Chief Revenue Officer at DEFCON AI. Today, we're going to be talking about how organizations are moving from AI pilots to real operational scale and what it takes to deliver AI-driven capabilities across data centers, the edge, and mission environments, all things that he's working on all the time at DEFCON AI. Scott is perfect for this conversation, given his deep technology experience across government and industry, including his role as the former corporate CTO at Northrop Grumman and his 30-year career in the U.S. Air Force. Now, at DEFCON AI, he's focused on advancing AI-driven modeling, simulation, and decision-making tools. A lot of agencies are really stuck in that pilot mode. We're seeing more and more expansion into real-world AI programs and wanting to scale. But what do you see as the biggest barriers to actually scaling AI in operations?
18: So I think one of the interesting things with the government, whether you're talking the Department of War or you're talking any of the other agencies, unlike the commercial world, is right now to scale AI tools in the commercial world, you use the internet, right? Everybody has access to it. Everybody is interconnected and everybody can use tools from any of the frontier models. So you have direct access. When you look at actually the government, it is not well connected. It doesn't talk. The services don't necessarily connect and talk to each other. Different weapons platforms in the Department of War don't necessarily talk with each other. And so the issue is right now, you do not have a data fabric and ontology that allows things to cross. If you're going to develop an AI tool for anything, whether it's Department of Homeland Security, Energy, Department of War, you need to share that information. The whole idea of using an AI tool is the more data you have, the better. The more people who can participate in it, the better. But right now, that ontology is not connected. So I think the department is looking at two things to be able to leverage AI better. One is, how do you get a data fabric that is cloud agnostic that everybody can use within the government, where you can deploy these AI tools so more people can have access to them, rather than bespoke AI tools that only help one small activity? And that's why they're still stuck in the pilot phase. They start to see that it's really useful for this one entity, but as you want to share it across the government, what you find out is that fabric doesn't exist to actually do that.
19: Are you seeing some organizations that are breaking through and really getting there or doing it a little bit differently?
18: I think you do. I think you see the leaders in this are for the data fabric pieces. If you look at Palantir with the department in Maven Smart Systems, that has become very prolific. If you look at Anduril and Lattice Mesh is trying to do something similar. I think the caution the department has right now in this is, I always ask this as a question. Hey, do you have an iPhone or do you have an Android or do you have a Google or something else, right? And for me, I have a specific type of phone. And I own my data. It sits in my cloud. And the second I see that, hey, there's a different phone I want, and because of the technology or something, I would like to go buy that. I can't, because even though I buy that other phone, guess what? It doesn't have access to my old cloud. I can't use any of my contacts, any of the information that I stored in my cloud. So even though you own your data, you can't move it to a new platform. I think the department is really trying to be careful to not get vendor locked into a cloud environment where all you have is you can only keep that one provider. I had talked about this with the department just recently too, which was, if you remember, like, I'm old, right? So when we first got phones and you had cell service, I don't know if you remember, I have great cell service here, and you move to a different part of the city and you have no cell service because that provider doesn't support your phone. And then after a while, you could get roaming, but it was 10 times the expense of that. And now we're at a point where cell is truly a service. I think for the department, what they're going to end up looking at is, how do you get cloud as a true just service? That it is no longer locked in any one piece. Once you start to look at that and you look at those ontologies where data and information can be passed seamlessly across multiple cloud environments, you're going to see the use of AI tools grow just drastically.
19: All right. Well, those architecture decisions, they really do start to become more real, right? That's the real challenge for people. And you've worked on these large scale GPU environments too. What breaks when you try to make these same models and push them out to the edge? And how do you rethink that a little bit?
18: So we're looking at this now. And again, I'm going to primarily speak on the Department of War, just because that's where all my experience is. But I think it translates to the other government agencies as well. Is the Department of War in particular, when you go to the edge, it is all about getting that same information at the edge, right? And what you find out is the need to do GPU processing. Really, AI tools are very, very processing intensive. There's no way to get that level of processing at the edge. Some of it could be utilized through space systems back to the homeland to actually get that. But what you find out is you start to get latencies and other issues that occur that cause problems. So what you want is, you want minimal amounts of data needed in that edge for their specific decisions. Does that make sense?
19: It does make sense. And it's also where that balance comes into play, right? You got to think about what's the compute, what's the power, what's the data. How are people evaluating that? Because it's a different way of thinking about those things, especially relative to AI.
18: It is. Here's what's really interesting in the AI world, in the Department of War, is what you're used to seeing in a commercial world is you have broad access to all the data, right? Nobody is trying to necessarily manipulate the data, make it unhealthy, anything else. When you look at a wartime environment, you have an adversary whose goal in life is to show you information that is not accurate and deceptive. So an example was I'd seen in the past where somebody had trained an AI model to play chess, right? That, and then we all know how that works, and you can train it to play better in master, but they play chess without the rooks. So you play the whole thing and the machine learns really great. There's no rooks. Obviously a human can figure that out fairly quickly too. But then after the model's been trained, you introduce the rooks into the game. And it turns out the human has just a massive advantage after that because it doesn't understand how to utilize them. The model has to be retrained. Well, when you look at a wartime environment, your adversary always keeps things in wartime reserve, like we have in my world. I used to run special programs for the department, things that nobody's supposed to be able to see. So how does your model train against things that it's never seen before? And when those are introduced into a fight, into an AI world, how does it react and behave? Does it need to be completely retrained? Does the adversary now have an advantage because they've introduced something that was unknown? So understanding how AI models are deployed is going to be very important. They're very simple in administrative tasks like we would see in the commercial world, where you want to do just, you want to basically push forces out. You want to have things that you control where that you know all the data and all the information. You're trying to optimize how your own system works. When you're working against an adversary and you start introducing AI, it just becomes much more complex.
19: Also, I think it's just kind of fascinating, the idea that you have to manage this also against, you said, you know, stuff that's not known, but there's also stuff that's classified, right? But you want right. to be able to use that relative to these models, and at the edge and at speed. So that's the other calculation, right?
18: It is. And what you're really getting into is whether it's AI, and I'm sure you've heard the term JADC2, Joint All Domain Command and Control. The idea about all of that is about data integration, right? Pulling more data so AI models can have more advantage of that is the same as passing data in this Joint All Domain Command and Control world. The issue is when you work across multiple classification levels, nobody has all the same data. The only person who has all the data are the people at the highest level, and those aren't the people who are on the battlefield. Right, the people on the battlefield are typically at a collateral level. All these people with TSSCI and higher classifications need to understand and make decisions, but the people who are actively out there have lower. So the data, they're really working hard to understand how do you do this. And you've heard of the terms cross-domain solutions, which is working in this cloud world of how do you move information from low to high and high to low and the rest. It's all kind of hitting at the same time. So AI tools at the highest level with all the information will always do just as well as you would in a commercial world. As you start to limit its data and information across multiple boundaries, it typically becomes less effective.
19: Right. I mean, I think this is a great place for us to break because we're getting into that reality that these environments really aren't centralized anymore, right? They're just not. It's playing between those two worlds. So let's hold that thought and just take a quick break. We'll be right back with Scott Stapp. He's the Chief Technology Officer and Chief Revenue Officer at DEFCON AI.
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19: Welcome back. I'm Vanessa Roberts, and I'm talking with Scott Stapp of DEFCON AI. So let's get back into it. We're about to get into that whole discussion of the real-world design. And when you're designing these systems today, whether it is in a defense environment or a civilian one, because I know you guys do some work in that area too, how do you think about modularity in these actual environments, especially where maybe there's power or infrastructure is limited, but also there's just other limitations that exist within government, correct?
18: No, absolutely. What I will tell you is, I think for DEFCON AI in particular, the commercial world, it's kind of a two-edged sword. The commercial world is much easier to deploy to because you already have this, again, this data fabric. Everybody's, it's easy to actually ingest information. It's actually easy to utilize different tools in it. What you see in the commercial world, it's much more competitive. It is very, very difficult to nail out a space because there are so many people working in AI in the commercial space. What's interesting with the Department of War is that while it is significantly harder to get into, first of all, it's classification. A lot of it is each service has their own culture. It's understanding the problem set. What's interesting, I think most interesting about the Department of War is anything in the commercial space that you want to go solve, you can talk about what your problem set is. And I talked before, not here, but about Waze. And when you say, well, what's the purpose of an application like Waze? And the answer is, well, traffic's really horrible. How would you navigate around traffic? And you can talk about the problem. When you talk to the Department of War and you go, what's your biggest problem set? They go, well, I'm sorry, that's classified. Right. I mean, the most basic problem set, talking about how you would fight an adversary, how you would deploy forces, how you would deploy logistics. 90%+ of that automatically is classified, which means it limits people coming in and playing in that environment. The modularity becomes harder too. In fact, actually what it makes it is it's simpler when you deploy the department because you must make it modular because really it doesn't work with anything else. So you must make almost, you could develop a package for one service. And you could solve their specific problem using different AI tools. You do it to another service. You have to modify the tool because it doesn't work in their same system the same way. So you have to do tweaks and changes to make the same application work with a different service. So it has to be modular wherever you go. And again, it goes back to working into that environment is really understanding the problem set is, I think where DEF CON AI has a unique skill set is we have a lot of ex-Department of War people who spent careers in is we understand the problem set. I mean, the number one thing with any customer is you're there to solve their problem. You truly need to understand what problems they're having. And so having that understanding and where they sit going, okay, if we can solve this problem, we really know where this will help you. And then also understanding the limitations of working within the department. So you go, I think a lot of commercial companies struggle because they come in and go, hey, we've solved this big problem in the commercial world. They come into the department, they go, yeah, we don't work like that. Yeah, we don't talk, you know, you can't get that data. No, that data is in a completely different language. No, it is just very difficult to work and pull all that data together. And I think that's because we're not a straight commercial company. My assumption is that has got to be a huge frustration point for commercial companies of the department is just not super simple to work with. And part of it is they just do not have control of their whole environment. It has been set up and segregated into just multiple different stovepipes.
19: Well, thinking about that, but also thinking about the fact that everything is really evolving quickly now in the field that you're working in, you know, how are you designing for that flexibility that's necessary, obviously, without over-engineering, right? And solving for those specific problems. That's an interesting balance.
18: And you're hitting on a key tough problem and it gets back into looking at the specific problems they're having to solve. Because what you would tell anybody who's developing an AI tool is if you said, I have the ability to use some of these models we've developed to solve all sorts of problems. And your customer goes, hey, that's great. I like some of that. And you go, well, we need to see your data because it might be unique. I'm like, yeah, you can't see my data. And you're going, well, my tool is not going to be useful to you if I can't see your specific data. And if it is not unique and accessible, because the models typically need to be tweaked and retrained on new data systems, right? I think what you'll see, I think for the most part in the department is they are getting better at it, but it is really control of all of their data across all of their environments. So coming in, I think you're looking actually back to your question of modularity. You're not looking to solve world hunger like in a lot of ways. If you look at some of the frontier models, they can do some amazing things now, right? But they really have ingested data across the planet in an unclassified way that you can do a lot of different applications for. I think in the department, you start with smaller problem sets, smaller databases, and actually go attack that and then try to grow it out. And then while the department is looking at how they come up with a common, basically open architected agnostic data fabric, as well as cloud environments, ideally they meet in the middle, right? As you started to work these problems, these folks will actually have an ability to work as these things start to connect.
19: Well, I think too, as people see advantages through using the models in whatever ways they're using them, right? Then agencies, they have to think about, and also I think FSIs have to think about, like, what's the right mix between like the GPUs, the specialized chips, the edge compute, you know, and where that does meet in the middle with cloud, right? Is that good? Like you're saying, you're seeing that coming together at some point?
18: You do. And again, it kind of goes back to the uniqueness a little bit of the Department of War. I think you'll see that come together. One of the unique things with most models is they have enough experiential learning that they can actually train on what is the right answer or the norm over time. I think the issue with the Department of War is because there are things like law of armed conflict. You can come up with a solution where you don't have enough data to know whether it should actually make that decision or not. And if you remember early on, I think it was Microsoft that had like Taybot or one of those really early chatbots. And they had a bunch of trolls just kind of constantly trolling it, and it started spitting out things that were not good. It's hard to do in a model that has just, you know, petabytes of information. It is very hard to troll those because it will immediately spit those out. In an environment where data has been, it's either small data pools, basically small deviations in that data can have huge impacts on how the model behaves. And when you're talking about, again, the department is about life and death, conflict, those decisions, they want to be 100% sure. And with the limited data, it's going to be harder and harder when they push those to the edge. So I see AI having a huge opportunity in what I call the administrative space in the department. And it is going to be longer going into the warfighting space.
19: But do you already see people asking you for that and wanting to talk about it?
18: All the time. And I think part of the issue is you do need an informed consumer on the department side of the house too. When you're working in the commercial space, they understand the problem set, and it's really the vendors pushing, hey, here's the solution space for you, and they can get access. I think right now in the department, a lot of our warfighters are asking for those tools because they see them on the commercial side. And your average person does not see that data and that ontology across the department does not exist. I mean, I think if you ask your average civilian, hey, you know, can all the systems in the Air Force talk to the systems in the Navy? Can two jets talk to each other? I mean, it is fascinating that when we developed the F-35, an Air Force airplane, right, and an F-22, an Air Force airplane, that when we initially deployed them, they have no ability to communicate with each other. None. Okay, that's because they were both developed in special programs pipes for security. But if two were flying next to each other, the only way the pilots could communicate is to wave at each other. Okay, that's not what I think our normal population would think about how we develop warfighting systems, but because they're so classified, in some cases, those things become escapes and they can't do that. That is broader as you cross services, where our warfighting systems can't communicate, can't share data. We're developed with different data ontologies so that the data, even if you could pull them together, they speak different languages. I think there's a lot of that work. So our warfighters are constantly asking for what they see in the commercial world. Hey, if you bring this forward, this would be really useful to us. And there's just a lot of what I call blocking and tackling construction that needs to be done in the department to really ingest those tools to make them effective.
19: She also thinks just the sheer size. I suspect there's also people within the department that don't realize that challenge exists, right? Like, you're kind of alluding to that by saying, like, the warfighter, you know, the lower-level warfighter, and I don't mean that out of disrespect, I just mean that out of rank, doesn't realize that that's a challenge, maybe even, and thinks like the potential is greater than it could be for them, for what they're doing with their smaller battalion or group.
18: Well, and they don't. And what we transitioned from is really what I'd say was an industrial age, a lot of airplanes, to an information age, which is communications, to really a data age. And what's interesting, like in my old service in the Air Force, there is nobody who doesn't understand. I mean, most of the folks we hire in the force are not technology folks, right? I mean, we hire warfighters. We hire fighter pilots and mobility pilots and maintainers and those kind of things. Most of them are not technologists, but all of them have worked within their systems that they all know their systems inside and out. If you're an F-22 pilot, you understand all the technology on it. You understand how to utilize it. You understand, you know, how it works, how it communicates, how to employ your weapon system. And maintainers and intelligence understand those same things, all about those systems. But it's been decades of that.

0: time were trying to correct all this stuff. It is just not the environment they've worked in. Really, the place most of the warfighters have worked in AI is in their homes, in their commercial world, in utilizing it just in their daily lives, but not typically in their jobs.
1: Yeah, that creates that whole governance piece that is a huge factor as well, and even more complex in that type of environment. Well, I just have one more brief question in the time we have left. I would really love to hear something that you're really clearly, I mean, clearly you're passionate about the work that you do. And I would just be really interested to hear what's really exciting for you on the horizon for DEF CON AI. Is there some specific things that you would like to share?
0: Sure. So one of the big things we're doing right now is we just got a fairly substantial contact with the U.S. Marine Corps, and a lot of it is talking about what we're talking about now is we are going to initially deploy a logistics tool for them that was developed by the Office of Naval Research. But the bigger role is we are going to act as a prime integrator to actually look at all the tools that come in. One of the things I'll tell you is if you look at any of the services or any of the prime integrators, the reason you have prime integrators like a Northrop Grumman or a Lockheed is the government is notoriously not good at doing integration. So if they were going to build a B-21, the government would buy a engine, a airframe from somebody else, avionics, and none of it would really fit together in the end because they are not setting the standards. So you have a prime integrator. What you're seeing in this AI and this data integration world is there's not really a prime contractor to do this. And while the other services have, for what we'd call JADC2, these program offices like the Air Force is ABMS and the Navy is Overmatch and the Army is Convergence and NGC2, the Marine Corps really didn't have anybody. And what we've done is we fit into this role where now they want to bring all these new AI tools in, and they have us looking at all those tools to ensure that they fit within a data framework and open architected capability. So you can now pull these tools together and they actually fit and work together from multiple vendors. And I think that is a really huge new and interesting way to look at this problem. And I think as they go forward, I think the department will start to look at going, hey, we do need people and companies who come in and tell us how do we start fitting these things together so that I'm not buying this tool from this company and this tool from this company and find out these tools don't actually work together. They're going to look at that over time. That's actually been the biggest thing for us. We actually just went under contract with them this week. It's a very significant contract. It was 110 million, 115 million over 5 years, and it's really to try to get the Marine Corps, and I contest the logistics, to really start having all their tools in an AI age work together.
1: Well, that takes us right back to where we started the conversation, honestly, because you're trying to tackle that exact issue,
0: Yes.
1: writ fairly large still because it's the Marine Corps. So that's an exciting project. Thank you for sharing that. I appreciate it. And it was really exciting to talk to you today and to learn more about DEF CON AI and some of the things that you're working on. So thank you so much.
0: You're
1: And
0: welcome.
1: thank you to our audience as and thank you to our audience as well for joining us. I'm Vanessa Roberts, and my guest today has been Scott Staff, the Chief Technology Officer and Chief Revenue Officer at DEF CON AI. To learn about enterprise architecture and AI best practices for government, visit federalnewsnetwork.com and search Future Tech Enterprise. 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

0: complicated. Policies are confusing, continuous vetting is expanding, and national security professionals everywhere are asking the same thing. What does this mean for me? Whether you're applying for your first clearance or navigating new reporting requirements after years in the system, the questions aren't always easy, but the answers matter. That's why we're here. This is Security Clearance in Security on Federal News Network with hosts Lindy Kaiser of Clearance Jobs, federal employment lawyers Elizabeth Baker Pham of KCNF, and John Barry of Barry & Barry PLLC.
1: Hi, this is Lindy Kaiser with ClearanceJobs.com, and welcome to this episode of Security Clearance in Security on Federal News Network. This is a show where we tackle the real-world challenges, career questions, and insider perspectives shaping the national security workforce. Today, I am delighted to be joined by Shayna Cosgrove, founder and CEO of Nyla Technology Solutions. She's built a career at the intersection of technology, leadership, and government contracting. She's grown a very successful IT services company, navigating the unique demands of the cleared community. We're talking about today about entrepreneurship in the GovCon space, building teams, her lessons learned as a founder and CEO, and a little bit about branding because we share a love of the secret squirrel. So Shayna, thank you so much for joining us on the show today.
2: Sure, my pleasure. Thanks for having me.
1: We'll talk a little bit about forming a business in this space, right? I love it, a good origin story. So as we start kind of by way of introduction, give me a little bit about the Nyla Technology Solutions origin story.
2: Well, I have always worked in government contracting. I briefly tried two short stints in non-government contracting, and I wasn't excited by the product and what I was developing. And so I came back to government contracting. Always been focused on building software systems for the Department of War. It's been a passion of mine. And I've worked for several businesses, and I had the gumption to just get up and say, I'm going to do it. I'm going to have my own business. And I think I can do two things well. I think I can create a company that really serves the customer well and serves the employee.
1: Well, I want to talk about, you're somebody who's in this space, who's a strong female CEO founder. Much of the work in the intelligence community happens behind the scenes. You're somebody who's built a company, but also built a strong professional reputation. How do you kind of do that when it's sometimes tough to talk about your accomplishments in this community?
2: Well, I think there's what you do when you have the chance. In business and in small business, you're sitting there trying to get your shot at bat. And when people give you a chance, you have to show up and perform, and you have to be responsive, and you have to be communicative, and you have to keep showing up to build a reputation and to have people trust. And then it extends from you as a person to your entire team and how your team shows up and what people can expect from your team. And word of mouth is very big, and there's a lot of talking behind the scenes, especially in very tight-knit communities, like the Maryland community is very tight. And I know there are other geographic locations where your reputation is everything, and it is how you show up consistently. It takes time to build. So I had a great reputation as an individual performer, as an engineer, and I thought, oh, great, business is going to be easy. But then it's one thing to work as an engineer and grow the entire business and grow the team and the leadership and how we show up and communicate.
1: Talk about that. So you're in the Maryland community, and people can kind of connect the dots of the Maryland IC community and what that supports. A lot of technology, a lot of government business there, not a lot of female founders who are operating in that business. So has that been a unique experience for you growing a business from that vantage point?
2: I have always stood out for two reasons. One, I think that we were hub zone in the beginning, which was a very unique, unusual scenario. To be hub zone and to be deeply technical was unusual. So everyone was often looking for a hub zone partner, and we were easy to stand out. And being a woman in a largely male environment, you stand out whether you want to or not. So everyone knows who you are and your name, whether you want to or not, and they have certain expectations. Some are great. I had no problems with people expecting me to be a great leader. There are challenges. I think they're not expecting an equal sometimes. Sometimes, not all scenarios, they are expecting to essentially do something, and if you disagree, you're just going to take it. And when you speak up or you provide a voice that's equal to others, they're not fully expecting it. And they're expecting you to be softer and more compliant and to let them get away with what they want to get away with.
1: Okay. So have you watched the new Devil Wears Prada? I have to ask.
2: No, not yet.
1: Oh, I haven't either. I've seen all of the memes pop up, right? As a fan of pop culture. And I do have that, like the, and I know that Meryl Streep has done, I've seen a few of her interviews and she's talked about how as a female, they expect you to have a softer answer to that. And she was like, honestly, this movie wouldn't exist if it was about a man, because my responses would be expected of a man. But if you were a woman and they expect you to give the demure or soft answer and you are comfortable with conflict, which I will say I'm a person who's always been known to be comfortable with conflict. So that resonated for me. I haven't watched the new movie, but I want to. But I think what you said just said there, it tipped into that. Like, I think, you know, if they're getting a response from you that they're not expecting, I would be concerned that that would have negative career repercussions. But like, how do you kind of navigate through that? If you think like, were they expecting you to just have a different response than you?
2: They've certainly expected to roll along with what they were proposing versus a, hey, this is a collaboration and I have a different viewpoint that I'm going to provide. And my viewpoint is as valuable. So I wouldn't say it's conflict. It is a, in those scenarios, they're expecting to be top dog instead of working with an equal, which I am an equal.
1: Yeah. And I think that ties into my next question. Have you feel like you've ever been underestimated in your career? And then how do you kind of approach or handle that?
2: I feel I've most been underestimated in being considered technical. And I have always valued being deeply technical. It's something I was very passionate about. I knew I was going to study computer science. I got a master's in systems engineering. I am deeply invested in technical solutions and products and understanding and learning the new technologies. And there felt like there was often a cognitive delay for people realizing that I am in a technical role and speaking technically. And I just kept going. I really gave space and understood that this was a issue that's happening, that there is a cognitive delay. And in some scenarios, I was undermined. And in cases where I was undermined or minimized, I would just really document what I had done consistently. So if there was a target on my back, I had built a very clear paper trail of, I produced this, I proposed this, here is my solution. So it was a lot of documentation and a running log of, yeah, I wasn't just in the room, but this was the value I brought to the room, or this was the activity that I did, and this is how it aligns with your priorities, and here's the measurable impact. And really, no one can argue with a paper trail. If I'd go to a meeting and I would have produced something or prepared it for a meeting and it was completely ignored and or used elsewhere by somebody else, I had the paper trail that this is what I had developed.
1: No, I love that. I mean, it's not just sometimes being underestimated, it is being undermined, to your point. And so talk about, so women who are in these, you know, technology, IC career fields, who are kind of facing that, maybe potentially situations where they're trying to establish their credibility and their authority. Do you have any specific advice for that audience?
2: It's interesting because sometimes you lack confidence. And then when you lack confidence, then people don't believe it in yourselves. And you have to get to a point where you believe it inherently in yourself and that you're just portraying, I absolutely belong. And I have had to do personal exercises to work through some of the core beliefs I had that have been hurting me professionally that I believe and might be showing up in micro expressions or in words or behaviors that I did, to overcome that and to say, no, you belong. And that's why I get back to documentation, which is not sexy or cool, but it helped to have authority of, look, you did the following things. You got the following compliments. You saved this solution. One time the chillers for the data center weren't working or the monitors of the chillers weren't working. And so we were at risk of the water spraying and ruining the entire data center. And I had shown initiative. My contract lead was arguing that I didn't do it. And I had the paper trail to show that I had in fact done it. But when I felt self-doubt, and I'm starting to believe the negative perception that people have of, oh, I'm not technical. I was able to look at what I've done. I was able to look at the training that I had done. I was able to look at the solutions. And so it helped provide factual proof that I was doing the work, that the outcomes were successful, and that I belonged there. Genuinely, it was hard to constantly be told, like, you don't belong, which was something. And so it took a lot of strength to just keep showing up.
1: No, I think sometimes showing up is half the battle, right? When you're facing kind of that, you know.
2: Yeah, like, wipe your tears, chin up, get the hell back in there.
1: Find a safe bathroom to cry in. That was important when I worked at the Pentagon. Like, what are the good crying bathrooms? I would say at 20-year-old Pentagon, that became like critical information for me. But no, yeah.
2: I think it's always the private one. The one that it's in a shared bathroom.
1: Yeah. Yeah. You gotta find the safe space. You know, a related point too. I feel like sometimes emotion can be seen as a negative. I've had to refine that muscle as I've grown in my career, right? And say, like, now I'm super passionate and I think I can still be passionate, but sometimes I can't show all of the emotion. I can't reveal all my cards. Love that advice on keeping the data and keeping the receipts, right? Because that's really important.
2: There's a misperception that women are emotional and men are not. Men typically get angry, where women often get sad. Often voices get louder. Men will show emotion by also stonewalling and refusing to interact, which is another one where women will tend to engage more. So I think, having worked with both sexes my whole career, it is a misnomer to think, but there is a lot of value in regulating and coming across more neutral, regardless of gender, and continuing to learn how to have difficult conversations in a productive fashion. I think everyone can benefit from that.
1: No, for sure. And like, no matter where you're at in your career or what level, I think when I was early in my career, I think I thought someday I was going to get to a place of like mastery, right? But I feel like it's not, the problems are actually bigger now than they were. And I'm having to apply a different skill set to address them. So maybe talk about that. I mean, because you spent, you know, your career in this space, how you had to change your strategy from being a tactician, a professional in this space, to being an entrepreneur and an executive.
2: Yeah, different levels require a different set of skills. And I have continued to invest in myself in learning both technical skills and a lot of the emotional intelligence, interaction skills, strategy skills for how to grow a team, how to be a great leader. I didn't start my business with a long path of leadership. I hadn't led a team of 100 people. I hadn't been a program manager. I had been an individual contributor solution architect who was comfortable influencing. But the best thing I ever did for my career and for my company was to continue to invest in myself and get coaching on how to behave in situations, to smooth my edges and to improve my regulation and effectiveness in working with the team and others.
1: No, I think this notion that, yeah, we have to be continually improving. Coaching isn't something that's just for your entry level or starting your career. It's something that you have to do.
2: Yeah. And even there's like, you can learn a skill. Let's say it's even learning to say or like less in your conversation. But just because you learned it one time doesn't mean that you're effective or that you don't need follow-up check-ins and then advancement to the next level. And so it's the consistent learning. It's the consistent strategic review on where you are and where do you need to go. And without that continuous, endless cycle of continuous improvement, you are not going to improve. You cannot expect to show up to one conference or one training and poof, magically you're better. It is a consistent practice of better behaviors that allow you to grow.
1: Yeah, I think that ties into the question. You talked about coaching. So talk about maybe mentors, sponsors, professional relationships. What role have those relationships played in your career and how do you cultivate those authentically, right? Because I feel like sometimes there's a lot of push for finding a mentor or person, but you want to do that in a way that's genuine. And how can folks do that?
2: I didn't have a clear mentor for a really long time, maybe until I was like 45, maybe 5 years ago. So I'm 50 years old and it wasn't until really I was 45. Until then, I would initiate and ask for meetings with people and ask them questions. I would also take advantage of observing people and I would read a lot of books and I would take the drips and drabs wherever they could, like a little mouse house putting together my meal of here's what I am inferring from there, or the hallway conversation that I got, or attending a conference. And so in absence of that, I kept saying, who and where do I want to go and who do I want to emulate, and following and watching their behaviors, regardless of getting a meeting with them. It's funny, the person who I would consider most my mentor is not someone who has her own small business that she created that's very similar to mine. So, and her personality is wildly different than mine. And I have some other people who have given me advice that together it really makes up. So I've never looked for the brass ring of I'm going to get this person and it is going to release everything. Because at the end of the day, it isn't what one person thinks about you. It is what multiple people think about you. And so your behavior has to be consistent across multiple environments for multiple people to agree and want to pull you forward. So it isn't a sponsor, it's multiple sponsors. It's an easy one, a sponsor puts you forward that everyone else is like, of course.
1: No, I think that like the diversification is key, right? It is too easy sometimes, especially in our industry, people get really comfortable in a specific vertical or community. And I feel like modern GovCon, you can't really do that, right? Because you're going to need friends in a lot of different places and you're going to want to have, you know, a broad network to help you out, because if you're just tied to one thing, it's going to be hard. Okay, this is like another question that just popped into my head, but I want to ask about this because this is big. Founding this company, I've had to work hard with Clearance Jobs itself just to not become the brand identity, right? And it's not even my company. I just work there. So for you as founding a company, is that really hard to maintain? Like, who is Shayna Cosgrove as a mom, a spouse, an individual, a person, and not have your self-worth, your identity tied to the success or outcomes of your company or professional life? How do you kind of balance that?
2: Well, I don't think I'm a different person outside than I am in the company, except actually I was probably a little bit more formal. I would mask more on what I think I should be like. And I've learned to relax in that my authentic self is good and actually attracts and builds better relationships. I have always been intentional about what Nyla is and who it is, and that it should not be tied to me as a human being, because it's not a great plan for growth of that. I am the sole engine that keeps it growing. So I've grown the company intentionally to have a very strong culture of what is Nyla behavior. How do we grow? How do we expect to grow? How do we develop leaders? And I have always been very intentional about my personal life, because my mother died at 65 and I have never lived for some future day when everything's always going to be good and different. And I have been very focused on being a good wife, a good friend, a good parent, and that I have been filling my cup with different activities that I like that make me happy. If that means I'm growing the business slower because I am invested also in my personal life and who I am there, then so be it. Because at the end of the day, it's not about winning some race as fast as possible. It's really about fulfilling and being a great mom and having oxygen for myself, which really leads me to be a better leader and emulate it for others as well. That if I can't take vacation, how can they expect to vacation? If I can't model taking a break, how can I expect them to? And it is the rest and relaxation often where innovation comes. It is in doing other things. It is in viewing different perspectives where innovation comes. Strictly believing that you're going to have some outsized income strictly by grind is not effective.
1: I've worked from home the entire time I've been with Clearance Jobs, 15 years. Now that's a lot more normal. But, you know, when I initially started 15 years, and people are always like, well, how do you, you know, are you doing housework during the day? And I was like, well, I hope not. But honestly, to me, like in the evening, if I'm folding laundry, sometimes I get my best ideas then. I wish I wasn't folding my own laundry. But I think to your point, like rest and relaxation provide innovation. I think we need those breaks. I'm not my most creative, functional person if I'm just staring at a laptop for 15 hours a day. We need to pivot to different things. I think understanding that and having that balance is super important. And I hope folks realize that they can do that. But it can be, again, identity can be so tied to your profession, especially in this industry, kind of how, you know, building that out, especially I see mission focused, you know, kind of how do you keep the mission separate than your mindset?
2: I just have such a passion for building solutions and want everyone to help and I don't know if it really is different. It's just how you're wound every day to come help make it better and to stop the bad guys. I always think as the world continues to evolve, as AI and the cyber attacks that AI provide, there's the bad guys and there's the good guys. And hopefully they're constantly in great battle to keep the world going. And it's exciting to be part of that while I have the energy and the mental capacity to influence that and to then to create a bigger team of that.
1: So you talk about building teams and growing your company. I do think that's something that, you know, we always like to talk to candidates at Clearance Jobs. You've built an amazing company. You've kind of built out that pipeline. When you're looking for a candidate in this space or someone to work in this space, what are some of the qualities that stand out?
2: We have our culture and our core values listed on our website. And we are looking for people who are constantly learning to grow, who have leadership, who have great, outstanding communication skills, who are really focused on building something that works and getting it deployed, which is such a weird value. But so many engineers are just focused on building a cool thing and don't really focus on, is it something that someone actually needs? And was it ever used? That's one of our core values. And we interview based on that, and we continue to highlight those skills.
1: Well, I think that's how you sell a job in national security to the engineering population, right? Who has a lot of different opportunities out there. You can get a great high-paying job in the commercial sector. Why do you want to work in national security? It's for outcomes, right? It's because you can produce something with an outcome. And I think that's a part of the exciting part about doing it. And I think as we attract, you know, new people into this skill set, it's important to remind them of that. Well, you know, you're a technologist, so I want to talk a little bit about technology, which is not my area of expertise, and that will quickly be discoverable here. But AI, data science, these are, you know, quantum, I hear, is, you know, big things happening in quantum this week. You know, if folks want to be relevant long term as a technologist, do you have feedback on that, right? Because like, I'm sure the technology you learned as a computer science major, I imagine, has shifted, but how do you continue to stay relevant in this space as a technologist?
2: You keep learning. When I studied computer science in 1994, when I went off to college, I assumed that it would constantly be evolving and changing. Some of the fundamentals are always there. When distributed computing came about, when the cloud-based architecture of having your modules run in different places around the world, that is an evolution of a basic computing architecture. Same thing, AI and building machine learning models is an evolution of operations research and statistical analysis and using computers for that. So it's an evolution. It's not like you're starting from scratch, but you do need to constantly keep learning and do. So there's one thing to read a book and it's another to apply, which is why so many people, and in fact, members of our executive team, continue to work on contract to really understand, not just from an outside perspective about reading it, but being in there and seeing, here's this idea, here's this technology, here's the challenges applying it against this use case and study, and here's how we can make it better. But you never get to rest. It's not for the lazy.
1: You're a self-proclaimed bibliophile like me. So what's a good book that you've read recently, or one that's on your to-read pile?
2: I think this is one of the best books that everyone should read. It's called Deep Work by Cal Newport. He is a computer science professor, and it is particularly apt in the world of social media and how addictive the technologies that we have in our hands can be, and how to really stand out in a crowded environment is to do the most important work every day, and how to be able to build the space to do the most important work every day. And it's so fundamental, because back to my idea of logging, it doesn't matter that you were busy. It doesn't matter that you showed up. It doesn't matter that you read the email. At the end of the day, you did something, and that something needs to have a why behind it, and what was the impact of it. And this book tells you how to continue to make space in your life to really do things that have the most impact. And it's hard. It's hard with a very noisy environment and with very addictive things. But I think it's really like, did you do the most important thing? Another book's called Eat That Frog, which is just do the most important work, do the hardest work every day right away.
1: Well, and I've been thinking more recently, and you gave me two new books to add to my stack. I've heard of Deep Work, but I have not read it. So now it's on my list. What is that most valuable thing I can do, right? Because to your point, even whether you're an entrepreneur, a founder, just a worker, even a candidate searching for jobs, you're going to get all these inputs about what you should be doing. Think about, again, your biggest impact work. I'm sure your deep work that you can bring value to your company, to your community, to your family, and spending more time on that versus all of the other distractions that are constantly coming in.
2: And I think that's a great piece of advice that no matter where you are, you should take time once a week to really look strategically at what you're doing and how you're spending your time. And is your time that you're spending in alignment with your goals? Because if you have a goal to be fit and you never make time to work out, or you never make time to plan your meals or think through the strategy, that if you were attending a bunch of happy hours, you're never going to be fit. And it's the same activity that you need to do regardless of where you are professionally, is to look back and say, what is it that I really need to achieve? Because it can be so noisy and things can come in and you can chitty chat in the break room, or you can fart around on some new technology and be like, golly gee, I played with Gemini for an hour, but why and what am I really needing to get done this week, this month, this year? If I do nothing else this year, I'm going to be judged on this. And that's what really matters.
1: No, I think that's super important, you know, valuable feedback. And I always say, like, look at your calendar, because like you might lie to yourself, but calendar might not be lying, especially if you get to an executive level, right? We talk about what our priorities are. And then we see we're not ordering our day based on what are our company's priorities, our individual priorities, and making sure you can back that up. And again, with a world where you have AI and so many tools at your disposal, you can do a lot more better tracking than you used to be able to be able to show you where those gaps are and where you can make even small improvements. It can really, I think, you know, improve quality of life. Well, I appreciate your time. I know we're towards the end of our time here, but it was a delightful to chat with you. I always love seeing you at these industry events. I feel like I've seen you out and about for a while, and I'm always like, yeah, Shayna, go. The company continues to grow and expand. And I think that's always exciting to see, right? There's a lot of different companies out there, but when you see one that's like growing, creating a footprint, creating a brand, I know brand can kind of come and have a bad name, but it's important. You've kind of embraced that and realized that. Is there anything else I didn't ask about, any final takeaways you'd have for our audience?
2: Well, I think, you know, we're trying to grow in Colorado Springs and in the Denver area. So that's a very great focus of ours. We love our customers out there and are excited to do more data related work, data processing as it relates to Space Force and all of the great intel that's coming down and taking in and turning it into providing information dominance. So that's our big focus.
1: Well, I saw you're going to be in Colorado Springs, but you need to extend your visit a little bit because Connect Colorado Springs is July 23rd.
2: Oh, man.
1: You should come back out. You should come. I'll send more information later, but we would love to see you.
2: I think I'm actually on vacation. I'll have someone from there registered.
1: Send somebody from your team, not an unofficial reconnaissance tour, but an official tour. I love, you know, scrappy companies who are just showing up at things. And I feel like, again, I'll out your recruiter who showed up at one of our events and was just like ready to go, passing out cards in the corner. I was like, who let this guy in? Ready to go.
2: It was our director of AI.
1: Hey, you got to find good talent everywhere. I did appreciate that he knew clearance jobs would be able to deliver, you know, deliver some talent. And we do see that growing in the Colorado Springs area. So we're excited to have, you know, have a presence there and excited to see Nyla continue to grow there too.
2: Well, so thank you for this opportunity.
1: Yeah, thanks for being on the show.
0: 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Thanks again for tuning in to Security Clearance and Security with your host, Lindy Kaiser of Clearance Jobs, Federal Employment Lawyers, Elizabeth Baker Pham of KCNF, and John Barry of Barry & Barry PLLC. 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
5: From ABC News, I'm Michelle Franzen. In Turkey, after meeting with NATO allies and on the sidelines with leaders, President Trump calling the NATO summit a success. The president earlier said the U.S. and Iran memo of understanding is over after Iran, he says, fired on vessels in the Strait of Hormuz. The U.S. also responding with its own strikes, and the president says he's confident Iran will not move forward with its nuclear ambitions.
6: The Iran war has been a tremendous military success. And, you know, I can only answer the question by saying they're not going to have a nuclear weapon. I think it's been, I was there for one reason that Iran cannot have a nuclear weapon. I call it, we denuclearize Iran. And that's happened. They will never have a nuclear weapon.
5: A federal appeals court in Washington rejected a request to set aside a lower court order keeping President Trump's name off the Kennedy Center.
7: The appeals court panel says the Kennedy Center's leadership has failed to show how the center's being harmed by a lower court order directing that Trump's name be removed from the facade. The three-judge panel also shrugged off the administration's suggestion that not calling it the Trump Kennedy Center will negatively affect its fundraising. The judges say the president and his handpicked board have, quote, failed to support this assertion with any specific facts or evidence.
5: ABC's Stephen Portnoy. While also at the NATO summit, the president committed to potentially removing Syria from the state sponsor of terrorism list, which the U.S. imposed in 1979. Emergency workers in Midtown New York say that the former Pfizer headquarters high-rise is being converted into a residential skyscraper and is now stabilized after a support column on one of the floors buckled. ABC's Aaron Katursky has more details.
8: Overnight, workmen installed new steel columns and expressed confidence the building is no longer at risk of imminent collapse, but it is not yet fully stable. Once it is, they'll determine how those columns failed and a long-term fix.
5: On Wall Street this hour, stocks trading lower. 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
13: Hello and welcome to the show. I'm Federal News Network reporter Drew Friedman. After upheavals across the federal workforce and hundreds of thousands of public servants leaving their jobs, grassroots organizations have been rising to meet the moment. One of those organizations is Feds Forward, a group that's been building tech-enabled tools to help civil servants navigate career change. For more, I caught up with one of the co-founders of Feds Forward, Karen Lee.
14: So what we started seeing in January was the beginning of what we saw unfold through last year, which was kind of a federal workforce departure crisis, right? And that's what everyone started talking about. Feds losing their jobs, people in transition. Factually, that is absolutely true. But the framing, I'd like to push back a little bit on it, because it's not the crisis framing is very accurate because of this point in time. In fact, what we are seeing now is just an acute version of an evergreen problem where feds leave government every year. About 150,000 of them every year separate from government, not retire. And every single time people leave the federal service, the question is, what am I good for and what do I do? And what's happening right now is just an amplification of a foundational problem which is a lack of an infrastructure that enables people to not only translate what they've done in a very unique sector and industry and identify what they could do after that also carries the mission, but also on the other side of the ledger, enable employers to legibly see what people from a completely different sector, how they could nestle into their organization, their industry. We have two groups of people who so desperately want to find each other, but they don't have the language, they don't have the understanding contextually, and they don't have a clarity of what they want to be able to find each other. It's a recognition that on each side of the ledger, there needs to be a translation, a curation, and a very informed matching to bring people together.
15: When you started Feds Forward, what was your understanding of the problem? Was it something where you knew it was this way, or did that become apparent to you over time as you were getting more involved in this?
14: So we knew when we started Feds Forward that on the Fed side of the house, that there was foundationally a translation problem. I've gone through it. So many of my friends and colleagues have gone through it. You will not meet a Fed who will be easily able to say, here are all the things that I've done, and here's what I could do outside of government. And so we knew the basic requirement was translation, being able to take what we've done in government and be able to align it to the same kinds of functions, activities outside of government, just called something different. What we have also come to realize systematically is that that translation has to have layered on top of it an understanding of what the receiving organization does and how they do it. We can get feds to a place where they can do all of those things and know what they want to target on the outside. But if employers on the other side of the ledger don't recognize that feds would make any sense, those applicants will never get through the door. And this is where what we've learned is that there needs to be a translation on the employer side of the house as well. What we've learned through this Feds Forward work over this first year is not that we need to create something new in terms of the approach, but instead blend together all the approaches that have existed and never been finally appointed with the talent in mind of those from the federal sector.
15: In your experience approaching this from that angle, have you found a difference in the success rate of connecting former federal employees with these opportunities? I mean, what's been the outcome of this kind of approach to the problem?
14: Yeah, and I would define, Drew, success from a couple different lenses. Success one is, did they get a job? Success two of, did the person, the job seeker, feel satisfied this job was the right job for them? Success three, is the employer happy that they got that candidate? And the answer is yes, and I'll tell you why. Those who are currently looking for a transition, many of us, when we leave the federal government, wonder if there's a job that could ever be as good as what we just had. Because candidly, working in the federal government is an extraordinary experience and unmatched in what we get to do, the scale of what we do, and the impact. And so there's always this nagging question, is there anything that could be as good? And what we found is that through this approach, what this next job could be is might not be higher paying. It might not be objectively of the same status as working in the secretary's office or in the White House complex, but could be equally, if not more so, fulfilling in a different dimension that enables us as public servants to see how we can serve and make an impact just in a different way. And so what we want to change the game in Feds Forward is bring together two deeply mission-driven people, one who's seeking a next role and one who's trying to fill one, and have them realize that the uniqueness of what they want is not unreasonable to find. It's just that no one has bothered to unearth it and use technology to enable the match.
15: Have you found that on top of trying to, you know, accomplish this idea of, you know, transitioning skills or translating skills really between public service and other employers outside of government, is there a need for mental health resources or other kind of like full picture aspects of supporting employees. I mean, you make a good point that if you're leaving public service in some of these really big, really impactful mission-driven agencies to move to something, like you said, that's maybe on a smaller scale, have you found that there's a need to support employees and help them, you know, figure out how to just kind of mentally or emotionally tackle that?
14: There is absolutely a mental health and cognitive area of work that we all need to grapple with. But really, it is an evolution of identity. For some people, the belief is, gosh, I'm no longer a public servant because I'm not working in government. And that's been taken. And that is a very valid and reasonable conclusion to draw. With, I think, some support in our community, what we want to create from a Feds Forward perspective is a different way to think of your identity. That instead, your public service identity can never be taken. No employer could ever take the depth of what that means to you, but instead you carry it forward. And the employment, the job, the volunteer activity, whatever it is simply a manifestation of that identity. And the reason why this is so important is one of the other kind of outcomes of Feds Forward is we deeply believe that this talent and this public service orientation must carry to every single sector. If we have decided the federal government has a monopoly on public servants, our country will never be what we know its potential is to be. But if instead we adopt the mindset that a workforce that's dedicated to serving the public good has motion and can circulate across the sectors and bring that public good, regardless of whether they sit in a government, a nonprofit, a gigantic company, or otherwise, then we can breed this innovation to solve our national and international problems in a way that 100x's kind of our capacity, because we're no longer just hoping for one sector to do it. It is the combination of all.
15: Pivoting a little bit to, you know, Feds Forward and the sort of resources that you guys offer specifically, can you talk about how your organization has grown over time and where do you see this going next?
14: So we started, and we still are, an all-volunteer group of people. And we started in the very beginning with a website and a PDF document. From there, we evolved and we knew that we needed to create some kind of technology stack because nobody wants to cut and paste from a PDF into an AI agent. And so in the fall of 2025 last year, we stood up the first version of our platform that effectively takes both somebody's resume and their kind of professional origin story that you can talk into your device or type in. And translates that into skills, hard and soft, offers back to the individual some insights about their work style, and frames up some career pathways, if outside of government, outside of government, by sector of what they're interested in. We also created at that point a resume translation tool and laid out steps that are part of a cross-sector career transition that would be important to follow. Where we are now is we need an infrastructure that enables not only the translation of skills and identification of career pathways, but a technology stack that will also do the other side of the ledger of doing that same thing for employers and then matching. The ultimate kind of where we want to get to is to enable the federal government or any other employer who wants to access and find highly skilled, sophisticated, driven for the public good, and so therefore loyal to the mission. If employers are looking for that talent, that we can find with precision options for those employers and for people who are looking to move to their next stage in their career, that they don't have to wonder and create their own system and approach, that they should be able to focus on what they want to do and that will enable them to get there.
15: Well, Karen, thank you so much for your time today. I really appreciated hearing more about what you and Feds Forward are up to and just how you're looking at this this challenge in a different way. So thank you so much for your time.
14: No, I appreciate it, Drew. And for those who are interested, we're at fedsforward.org. We stand as a nonprofit and would love to hear from those who are looking for their next thing or from employers who feel like they can't find the talent they need. The hidden talent is right under their nose, those who've worked in the federal sector.
15: That's Karen Lee, a co-founder of Feds Forward. We're going to take a short break now, and when we return, we hear from another organization that's been fueling and feeding former public servants. 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I'm Drew Friedman.
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15: Welcome back to Your Federal Life here on Federal News Network. I'm Drew Friedman. As former public servants grapple with changes in their careers and their identities, organizations like WellFed have been stepping up. The group hosts events and offers resources and support to those going through major life transitions. I recently spoke with Rebecca Ferguson Andre, a co-founder of WellFed.
21: We were part of the Valentine's Day massacre back on February 14th, 2025, and we fell into this gap. First of all, it was devastating, and we fell into this gap where there really was nothing for us. Everyone was in such shock, right? Even though we had been anticipating it, there were rumors, there were news articles about what was coming, and that probationary federal workers would be targeted first. It was still such a shock, but we recognized really quickly that we weren't alone, that there were other people going through the exact same experience. And we decided just after 2 days of being fired that we were going to pull together as many of those people as we could and provide sort of like a landing spot for us all to gather and begin sharing our experience in our roles for the federal government and even in private industry and in nonprofit sector. Drew and I had each had experiences, you know, leading and training people and providing retreats. We facilitated retreats for our agency, the Administration for Children and Families. And so I think in response to devastation, we just kicked into high gear and began planning this event. We began charting this path based on our own experience of how challenging it was navigating an uncertain job market, updating our resumes, you know, navigating insurance. And that experience helped us chart this path forward that we wanted to share with other people who were in the same boat. Fast forward a year later, what started as a singular event for 20 people has grown into a community of more than 5,000 people, predominantly former federal workers, some current, and many Fed-adjacent folks.
15: Thinking back to the early days or months of WellFed and that first event that you mentioned, what was the response or the feeling from federal employees or former feds who started participating and connecting with you guys? You know, what was the feeling, the emotional response? What were some of those initial reactions?
21: I think when you're in free fall professionally and personally, when there's like this shock to your system or your life, this unexpected loss, it can feel very much like there's nothing, there's no solid ground beneath your feet. And I think what we began to provide for folks with this was this landing spot or a net to catch people. People began to feel safe and seen, supported in ways that other people around them couldn't quite understand, right? There was this lack of understanding around what was happening. And I think we provided that space and bringing in this incredible network of professionals to really lift people up and provide them with the information they simply were not getting from their agencies. They were trying to distill information from Reddit and from news stories. And so we began to provide people with information to help them stabilize and find their way forward. It was a space that was so warm and welcoming and meaningful that it just kept growing and growing, and our online presence grew, and we hosted more than 100 virtual sessions that were free for people to attend last year, focused on mental health and wellness, focused on how to navigate insurance, financial triage, and the kind of career services that feds really needed about translating the resume, right? How to apply and frame their professional experience for a completely different sector or industry.
15: I love that it's both a community effort, but then also offering these more tangible resources to federal employees, and you have sort of both aspects here. I'm wondering, you know, what have been some of the outcomes in offering the career resources, the mental health resources, and that sort of support? Have you been able to help these former employees find new jobs or maybe move forward from what was a difficult time for them?
21: Some of the impact that we have seen and heard from folks who have attended and been a part of our community is it is helping people find their way forward professionally, that there is a growing number of folks, closer to 30% now, of our members who have now landed new jobs. Some of them ended up returning to federal government, but more ended up in private industry or starting their own businesses, or they work in the nonprofit sector, or they've joined state, local, or county government. And they have credited, you know, their experience of, you know, obtaining a new job to our WellFed team and the support that we provided them with. We've also heard consistently from many folks that the mental health resources that we provide every Monday, either meditation, or bringing in mental health practitioners and therapists to lead workshops and programming and providing consistent mental health support in a world where some folks have lost insurance, right, or they've lost the ability to pay for therapy. This has been very much like a lighthouse for them.
15: From those who maybe have reached out, who you've worked with previously or currently, what are some of the common challenges that you hear from these former employees? You mentioned that about 30% have been able to find jobs, but I'm just wondering about the ones who maybe haven't had as much luck there. You know, what are some of the issues that they're currently facing?
21: We continue to hear consistently that the impact on folks is deeply human, right? It's beyond the financial realities. People are grappling with the loss of identity, mission, burnout, diminished confidence, and this sense of prolonged uncertainty about the future. In this region in particularly, that's, you know, where employment is so heavily tied to the federal government, entire communities are really feeling the ripple effects. We're hearing frustration from individuals whose expertise and leadership experience is really misunderstood or undervalued outside of the government. I think, too, there's this spectrum of where people fall in terms of hardship, right? For some people, their financial runway is longer than others. I think we're learning how many people were living paycheck to paycheck and are struggling deeply. Many have entered long-term unemployment, which means that they've been unemployed for more than a year. Where I think there are some real bright spots, it's communities like ours. There are other organizations that former federal workers or former Fed-adjacent contractors have stood up in response to this disaster, and it is so heartening to see people come together and lift other people up.
15: Absolutely. And I think it is important to point out, too, that, you know, almost a year and a half out from when a lot of these firings or terminations took place, there are people who are still struggling. It's not in the headlines anymore, but there are people who are still, it sounds like, struggling on the job market. So I think that's important to highlight that. Rebecca, from your personal experience, since you were part of this wave over the federal government last year, I'm wondering, through that and then your experience starting up WellFed and connecting and creating this community, what have been some of your takeaways? What have you learned from this experience?
21: I have learned that it doesn't take much to destroy something, right? It takes a long time to build up systems, to build credibility and trust. And it takes virtually no time at all to destroy something. I've also learned that, you know, a lot of systems in place that are designed typically to support workforce development, they're ill-equipped to manage the level of crisis that this region is now facing. I'm learning so much about collaboration. I'm learning so much about the good in so many people and so many organizations and companies that are truly who they say they are and are reaching

0: people are cared for, not just as workers, but as human beings who are navigating profound change. I see us growing into a force that's going to continue to lift other people up and help them chart a course through, you know, really treacherous waters. Experiencing the level of disruption personally was really emotionally significant for me. It's one thing to know a model and to teach and train. It's an entirely different thing to have to apply it to your own life. And at the same time, it clarified something for me, and I think for our entire WellFed team, that, you know, these sort of disruptions and transitions are not simply economic events, right? But rather they're deeply human events. And WellFed has grown directly from that. People weren't only searching for employment resources, but they're also searching for dignity and connection and a sense of hope in the midst of uncertainty.
1: Great. Well, Rebecca, it's so great to hear more about this community and this initiative that you have going on, and I'm excited to see where it goes next. But thank you so much for your time today. I appreciate it.
0: Thank you, Drew. Thanks for having me.
1: That's Rebecca Ferguson-Andre, co-founder of WellFed. And that's all we have for today's episode of Your Federal Life. Until next time, I'm Drew Friedman.
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0: Don't you love short weeks?
1: Short weeks, long weekends. Boy, it was hot, though.
0: So hot. We also, though, can't complain. It was basically hot everywhere in the United States.
1: Doesn't mean we can't complain, although Eva has told me to stop talking about it.
0: Well, how many times do you need to say it before she says stop talking about
1: I'm
0: it?
1: I'm like, you know, honey, it's going to be hot. She's like, yeah.
0: I'm aware. Does she ever say back, I'll alert the media?
1: Yeah. No. She doesn't quote Arthur back to me. How was your Independence Day celebration?
0: It was delightful, honestly, despite the heat. Hung out with some friends, ate some meat, played a little golf.
1: Golf? I mean, did you have a heat stroke?
0: No. It never rains on the golf course. It's never too hot. It's never too cold. So it's a magical place.
1: A lot has transpired since the last time we had a media discussion.
0: That is true. Where do you want to start?
1: A number of executive orders were signed related to quantum.
0: Hold on a second. The Trump administration uses executive orders? This is news to me.
1: More subtle irony from Adam.
0: That's where you put the laugh track, right there, right at that pregnant pause.
1: Before we launch into the description of what the executive orders do, give our listeners a description of what quantum computing is.
0: Oh, boy, now I'm nervous. Now I'm on the spot. Okay. So,
1: I'm kidding. You don't need to do that.
0: Oh, I got my explanation already.
1: Don't embarrass yourself. Basically, one of them launches a national effort to build a quantum computer powerful enough for scientific discovery. And the other accelerates the federal migration to post-quantum cryptography.
0: Yes.
1: And we should stop while we're ahead.
0: The only reason I know a little bit about number two is because I was at an event where friend of GovNavigators, Dan Pomeroy, my friend from GSA, spoke about that exact topic. And what I learned basically is cryptography, the way in which we send information where no one else can see what it is, cannot be broken by conventional computers. But many people, and this is still theoretical, are fairly confident that quantum computers will easily be able to break any cryptography that we have right now. So once quantum computers become more of a mainstay in governments and industry, the entire platform by which we are able to send encryption messages will disappear.
1: Basically, the crooks will have X-ray vision.
0: Exactly. Yes.
1: Thank you. There we go.
0: You know.
1: You're welcome, everyone.
0: We're on top of it here at GovNavigators.
1: There's also an OMB memo on that where they were quick. They must have had it at the ready.
0: Ready to go. Yeah. Which is actually not a bad way to do it.
1: SCOTUS ended its session last week.
0: A lot of stuff in there.
1: And with a bang.
0: Indeed.
1: We're not going to talk about transgender athletes on the program. Okay.
0: No. What about birthright citizenship? Are we going to talk about that?
1: Nope. Not that either. But
0: I mean, technically, it's in the Constitution, so I feel like it's fair game.
1: We will talk about the president's removal power.
0: Oh, yeah. Please.
1: So apparently, FTC commissioners appointed to the Independent Federal Trade Commission, can be removed without cause. But Fed governors cannot.
0: So now there's a class system among the independent and quasi-independent agencies in the federal government.
1: Yeah, but I think that upper class is damn small.
0: It is, true. And I'm by no means an expert in this area at all, but most people consider the Fed system to be barely quasi-governmental, as opposed to something like the Federal Trade Commission or the FDIC or things like that. So it seems like there probably should be some differentiation between them. I don't know enough to weigh in on whether removal without cause is a good thing for independent agencies or not.
1: Well, at OMB, we always denied this term independent.
0: No such thing as an independent agency at OMB.
1: So there are a bunch of executives running around when people are screaming about this decision, being like, oh.
0: Do they need a list? To be like, I don't even know what agencies you're talking about.
1: So while the Supreme Court and the administration were taking swift action, the House was not. In fact, the House took a lot of time to do nothing.
0: Well, this is par for the course with the House these days, unfortunately.
1: So a couple of weeks ago, they sent to the president housing reform, widely supported legislation. But the president has refused to sign it until the SAVE Act, which is a voting reform in quotes proposal.
0: Mm. Yes, please. Thank you. I was about to say, put an amendment.
1: It's an act.
0: There,
1: So the speaker, in all of his wisdom, thought, well, National Defense Authorization Act, that's must pass. Let's just slip it in there quietly. But
0: let's slip it into one of the most widely read pieces of legislation that ever moves through Congress.
1: And so the rule necessary to bring this bill under consideration couldn't get enough votes and failed. And so they left home early for a week and a half recess.
0: Well, nothing like taking some extra time off when you fail at doing your job. No, kidding. I'm kidding. This stuff does kind of happen. But I'm wondering, I know you weren't in the room at the Rules Committee, but last time there was a kerfuffle in the Rules Committee, there was an actual kerfuffle where people were screaming at each other during the Rules Committee meeting. I don't think that's what happened this time. But this is not great that the majority is not able to move legislation in a timely manner.
1: But there is a bright light.
0: Oh, please. Please, let's move to the bright light right now.
1: Action by the Federal Accounting Standards Advisory Board. I know it's sort of like track betting in the Himalayas. But
0: you caught me off guard with that one.
1: I know you've been following it.
0: Well, I don't know why we didn't lead with this. People have been chomping at the bit, and we're like 6 minutes in, and you're burying the lead. Okay, please tell us about the FACEB.
1: FACEB finally put out guidance for management discussion and analysis. I won't belabor you with the details, but go to FACEB's website. It's proudly linked, and it will transform how agencies report their performance and finances.
0: And thank God for that. No, seriously, it is important. And FACEB does great work. I don't think we've had a decision from them. We're like, this sounds wrong. So it's sort of the guts of how government operates. So kudos to the team over there at FACEB.
1: All right. What do we got?
0: Speaking of silver linings, let's get to our guest.
1: So Adam, you and I have talked for longer than I want to admit about how the government manages its finances and complies with various requirements and remains transparent all at the same time.
0: We really have. And honestly, I was telling this story at that event we had last night, and I had to remind myself.
1: You bored another.
0: No, I had to remind myself that not everybody cares as much about that as you and I do, but I think we found somebody who might.
1: We do. Tyler Davey is CEO of ClearGov. Tyler, thanks for being with us.
2: Thanks for having me, Adam and Robert.
1: So before we dive in, why don't you tell us how you got into this? Give us your background.
2: Yeah, so I've been in tech for 25 years, and I've been doing a lot in finance over those 25 years, but also a lot of other sectors. And I took a keen interest years ago around how cities run. And I got fortunate where a couple of companies that were looking to founders who had built some phenomenal products around how cities run and around finance and around budgeting and around disclosure management. They both wanted to dispose of their companies. They decided they wanted to retire, as they should. And I ended up taking over both those companies and bringing them together as one unit. And it kind of scratched an itch for me, which was always around this mindset of, you think about the most impactful thing that happens to a citizen inside of any type of country that they live in. It's not usually at the federal level. It's not usually at state level. It's always at the local level. And it's like where your tax dollars are going to and how we actually spend and use those monies tends to be a bit myopic. And so when I started thinking about how I could solve that, and then this opportunity came on board, I was like, yeah, I'd love to lurch at this and figure out a way to make this better and find a way to connect. Here's what's actually happening with all the tax dollars we give to the government and understand how that actually impacts me. And so we've been fortunate enough to bring together a great company called ClearGov and try and solve that problem.
0: And so how long have you been doing that? Did you start last month, or has this been going on for a while now?
2: No, it's been going on for a while now. So the two companies have been around for about 14 years. I've been inside of the business now for almost 2 years at this stage and building out a lot of the products and helping drive where we're going.
1: So talk about the evolution in the way cities are run. How have you seen adoption of the tools that you're pitching going?
2: Yeah, so it's been great. We're almost at 2,000 customers now, and it's really accelerated over the better part of the last 5 years. And what it started with was this notion that we need a way to get the budget published out to a citizen. And that's the way it kind of started, with this whole concept of like, how do we do that? And how do we do that effectively? If you guys have ever read a budget book,
1: We've written them.
2: Yeah.
1: Yeah. Hold my beer. Hold my beer.
2: Yeah. And you know how lengthy those docs can be depending on the size of the city. And I don't know if you've ever written an annual comprehensive financial report to submit at the end of a budget cycle, but those are also very lengthy documents. And those are to be published in a way that a citizen can read them, which usually means we're publishing a PDF doc that's like 300 to 500 pages. My gosh, most citizens are not going to get past page 5. So how do we simplify that? And so that's kind of what we've been trying to solve and work towards over the last number of years, but really accelerating that over the last 2 years. And so as we've been itching and scratching at that little problem of how do we get a citizen to actually understand that, we've seen the adoption by customers go through the roof. And this is what's really led our growth. We probably add 30 to 40% net new customers every single year, depending on the year. We're on track this year to be over 25, probably closer to 30% by the time the year's over. And it's all trying to solve the same problem. How do we connect? How do we make it easier for the finance teams to do this so they're not spending months and months and months writing these docs that are really, really warranted? And then how do we make sure a citizen understands what's going on with their dollars?
0: Okay, there's so many questions. One, I want to ask for a personal reason. So my wife is newly elected to the school board in the town where I live in Virginia. And even forget about public access, the info that she gets back from the school is not always in the most digestible, easy. They have a huge PDF that they send. I think it's like 400 or 500 pages or something like that. And I like to assume positive intent. I'm assuming that the systems that they work with internally at the school are not sophisticated or enough to be able to turn around documents and information in a way that's digestible for the questions that were asked. So is that sort of what your platform does too? Is there internal governmental use of this between different governing bodies and localities? Like, talk about that a little bit. If I'm way off too, I can just pivot to the next question.
2: No, you're actually going in an exact direction that we want our engagement platform to be used as well, right? So we see it as a tool, not for just an external audience, but also an internal audience. And so when we think about like council meetings where these conversations are happening, a counselor is showing up, and on our board, we actually have someone that was a member of a council for a water utility. And he would send me pictures of what he was having to read and sip through. And I kept saying to him, like, Paul, man, we can make this way easier for you, bud. And that way easier was really when we started going down this engagement platform. Because in my mind, it's like, you've got this 500-page doc. Why can't you just ask it a question and get the relevant information condensed in a digestible format that you will understand and then provide feedback directly against that, right? The doc itself is still required. I mean, Finance. We still have to do the right accounting, and we still have to measure everything and show how it's been used and provide all the tables. But depending on the ward you are representing, or depending on the area of focus that you have, depending on what your governance is internally, you shouldn't have to necessarily read the full 500 pages. I mean, you may want everybody to read everything. You may want all of our counselors to be knowledgeable, but a 300-page doc is still a 300-page doc that is difficult bedtime reading for anybody.
1: So tell us what lessons you've learned about what distinguishes an accessible, readable financial report for a city versus one that's not.
2: Yeah. So the biggest lesson that we've learned is context, and context is key. And so I used this example before when we were talking about this internally. I was like, I live in a rural community as part of a bigger city. So my city is like 200,000 people, but my rural community that I live in is about 1,200. And so we don't really have a great voice, but we have problems. And it takes us months and months and months to get those problems solved. And it takes us months and months and months because we don't know what's going on, because the doc we have to read to sift through it takes a while. So you get into a spot where you're trying to understand what's going on, when really it's like, I don't care about what's happening in the broader city per se. What I care about is the fact that we don't have high-speed internet right now in our rural community, and we need high-speed internet. And I'm trying to find in the doc where they're talking about that. And so trying to figure that part out and glean that out gets what we call the silent majority disenfranchised with what's going on, or disengaged with what's going on, because they can't figure it out. And so there becomes this like 3-page pamphlet you get every year from your council that says, here's why your taxes are going up by 2.5% or 5%, and this is what we're spending it on. But it doesn't matter to me, because it's not talking about what our needs are in our little pocket of the community. And so that context becomes critical to drive the engagement that we want at a city, or within like what's going on, especially in the finance and the budgeting side. And so that was when we started sitting back going, right, engagement is what we need. We need a way to give tooling so that this becomes hyper digestible to anyone with exactly what they need to focus on. And if they want to read the rest of the doc or look at it, great. Here's easy ways of doing that. But let's make this hyper contextual and hyper specific to the person. And once you do that, you drive engagement.
0: So you all put out something recently about the work you're doing in Michigan, in Rochester Hills. So, and this is not that internal government to government or council to government employee. Right. This is external facing, public facing engagement on budgeting.
2: Yep.
0: So tell us a little bit about that engagement, that locality, and why pick that one I'm sure you have other great studies too, yeah. But talk more about why you picked that one too as one you want to highlight.
2: Well, I think with that one, the biggest takeaway with that one was it was immediate reaction between our decisions between what was going on from a city perspective internally, what they thought was going on, versus externally what the citizens really wanted to have happen. And it almost connected the dots right away about priorities and about figuring it out. And so when you think about that particular instance and what happened with Rochester Hills, they were an existing customer. Whenever we're thinking about doing a new product, we just ask our existing customers who wants to raise their hand and try it out before we're done so they can be part of the process of the development. They were one of them that ended up doing that. And what was fascinating was like our AI chatbot plus our citizen feedback capability ended up driving decision-making for the city that immediately not only got them to change course in a couple of areas, but more importantly, drove 74% increase on engagement from what they were used to in terms of getting feedback on their docs. And so right off the bat, we're like, wow, to produce a case study, it was a great example of exactly what we're trying to solve. Number one, and number two, it validated for us that the direction we were going on would be impactful.
1: So Tyler, you're basically saving democracy. Is that the bottom line here?
2: One Rochester Hills at a time.
1: Yeah. I mean, I say that a little bit tongue-in-cheek, but as an active citizen here in Alexandria, Virginia, I know we struggle to ensure we're adequately engaging on whatever decision the city is making. And so to see genuine broadening and increasing of interaction with the data must be pretty rewarding for you and for your customers.
2: 100%, right? And like I said, we've got right around 2,000 customers right now. And if you pull them, there'll be a chunk that are like the Rochester Hills where they want to drive that engagement. There'll be a chunk that are curious, but they're not sure. And then there'll be a smaller chunk, and it becomes smaller and smaller each time we talk to them about engagement. They're just, I just need to get my job, and I actually don't want to engage with the citizens. And what we're trying to press upon all of our customers, and GFOA is actually a big supporter of this type of methodology. We're trying to press upon them like, guys, this isn't just about getting feedback and worrying about those noisy folks that may show up at town council meetings and monopolize the actual meeting with a lot of statements and what we see in the press. This is about taking those folks that, in the case of Rochester Hills, a lot of people just wanted safer paths to get people to and from schools. That was it. That was the hidden gem, right? No one was talking about that before a bunch of folks started responding about what they really wanted versus what one person or two people might talk about inside the actual council chambers, because we're engaging the silent minority along the way, right? And so we think that they'll continue to press down that path. And when you look at GFOA, with our engagement studio, you get 40% of your way towards a GFOA award-winning award just by using engagement studio, because it drives that accessibility and that engagement right out of the bat by default. And so doing that just kind of continues to reinforce, no, like connecting local plus citizen is hyper important, even more so than I think at the state or federal level. That's where real impact happens.
1: Oh, yeah.
0: So most of my experience is federal, but I'm taking, like Robert said, he's in Alexandria, I'm in the City of Falls Church. So I'm like, oh my God, can we buy this right now? Like, I think our city council does
2: a pretty... set up in about 30 minutes, Adam.
0: Yeah.
2: Just let me know.
0: I think our city council does a pretty good job. I know that there's been some sidewalk restoration, paving, and they've incorporated Google Maps so you can actually comment on different things that you can see on there. But most of the ability to comment and feedback is through email. And I do it when there's an issue that I care about, but I feel like being able to have this tool available to sort of have ongoing dialogue, because the email goes and usually I get a response. Yeah. It's like, thanks for sharing your comments, right? But then I'm like, I can't follow every single bit of it to see, like, did you do anything with what I said? Or are there other people who feel the same way? Or am I the only one that wants this change? So is that sort of community building aspect part of the platform that you've built too?
2: 100%, right? I think the simplest way, I get excited about this because if you've ever been walking down whatever your neighborhood is and you have, let's say, a community center, you see suddenly a billboard in front of it. It's like city proposal, bylaw change, and there's like a ton of text, right? And you're going, well, what's going on? Then you try and look it up on the website and you have to navigate and deep link, right?
1: Wait, they're not putting in more bike lanes, are they? sorry.
2: That's a totally different topic, Robert. Don't think we started on that conversation. But if you see that stuff, you kind of sit back, you chuckle, and you go, I can't navigate the site to understand what I want. So what we did was we specifically, like, not just the AI-powered chatbot, we created this whole resident engagement portion to our system. And what that allows you to do is not only type questions to find out what's going on, but then subscribe through a form of communication that you want to hear updates on. So you can send a note out through the system and you'll get hopefully responses back from the managers of the city. But if you subscribe to it, then as any change happens, it gets pushed to you. It might not be through email, but it could be through SMS or it could be through the site itself. But it lets you know that things are happening to try and continue that engagement on and on. And then what we really, really want to see is that that starts to create like micro communities, almost like Reddit style communities that start to forge inside of these cities. And that's kind of the direction we're going with this entire thing, centered on that hyperlocality of the person and the community they belong to within the city that they belong to get the relevant information to them in the format that they want to get.
0: So you can either find the people who want more bike lanes easily or find the people who want fewer bike lanes.
2: Potentially. We still have to navigate the how do you find people because there's privacy laws and stuff like that. We still have to be caring about.
0: So that was going to ask that too. You've got to be in compliance with local jurisdictional rules and regulations plus transparency laws state by state. Is that all built into the platform? Is that part of the onboarding? How do you handle those requirements?
2: Yeah, no, it's all built into the platform. We've done an exceptional job internally of making sure that we understand state by state. We start at the federal level, what are the laws, and we go state by state at those laws. And then typically we don't see too much difference between the state level and the city level in terms of their laws, but we do, especially for the larger cities, a test to make sure. So that's a little bit more of a, if you belong to, let's say, New York City or LA, then we do a double check on those. But the smaller cities and the mid-sized cities typically just deal with whatever the state is. And it's by default, right? So everything is translated into multiple languages by default. Like all these things, we try to simplify the entire accessibility portion of this and the compliance portion of this so that a town council doesn't really have to worry about creating great finance docs. We take care of the rest.
1: We've been involved in a number of efforts to figure out how best to communicate with the American public, mostly from the federal level. And I want to get back to one of your original thoughts about how important context is. Focus groups of American citizens, when talking about the federal government, often migrate to complaining about the DMV because they really don't distinguish levels of government. But also, it's clear that they respond to certain verbiage more than others. And I want to know if you've learned what kind of words resonate the most, what triggers greater interest than other things in the way you report.
2: Yeah, so that's a great question. So what we've done is we've taken all the data that gets fed into us into an AI-driven insight engine for each city, because each city, depending on where you are in the United States, the language that gets used will adjust in how you describe things, right? Certain language is just normal, but other language will adjust. And so instead of trying to create a one-size-fits-all and like, hey, do this, don't do that, because we know city by city, it will change on how people talk about things. We've created this AI-driven insight engine that helps cities understand the trends, analyze what's working, analyze what's not working. If you produce this and it's not getting feedback, this is why. And we're able to point out what you've done differently in comparison to other areas inside of the documents you've used or the way you set up the website or the way you've asked for the feedback. And that starts to point the managers themselves in ensuring that when they produce something, it's using not only verbiage, but it's using the right level of content that will engage the citizens at a higher clip.
0: And they can tailor and adjust that, right? Depending on topic, or do you call it a traffic circle or a roundabout? I feel like it could be word choice, but it could also be, I don't want to go down 18 levels to talk about this particular part. But on this issue, it seems like people really want to engage. They have that flexibility on the platform.
2: Yeah, exactly right. Exactly right. Mm-hmm.
0: This is amazing. Tyler, we are out of time, but this is a fascinating topic. I'm so so glad we got to talk to you and that you're doing the work that you are doing, because I feel like you're right that most folks engage at the local level, and making that easier is, you're not in DC, but Robert and I like to say that we're doing God's work in the devil's city, but it sounds like you're doing that in lots of great cities around the country.
2: Yeah, no, thanks, guys. I really enjoyed this and happy to do it again and talk more. You'll hear a ton from us over the next 6 months about different products we're bringing to market. And I think all of which is with the vein of how do we make citizens work better with governments.
1: Congratulations and good luck.
0: Fantastic thanks, stuff. Guys. I love getting to get insights into places where technology is really actually making government more accessible and improves outcomes.
1: Right? Where it really matters, actually.
0: I'm wondering whether I got to lean hard on my wife to see if the old Falls Church City School Board. I want to get on a contract over there with Tyler's team.
1: Good idea.
0: Good idea, right?
1: Stick your nose into that. You know that, Jess.
0: It's two mistakes. messing with my wife's business stuff. Both bad ideas.
1: What's happening this week? Co-Congress is out, so it should be good traffic.
0: Congress is out. GSA has got an event on Wednesday, on July 8th. It's a almost full-day event at the National Industries for the Blind in Alexandria, in our little hometown here.
1: I could walk there.
0: You could walk. It's the FY26 Small Business Contracting Opportunities and Category Management. So if you're a small business, if you work in GovCon at all, GSA is, I don't say it's the center of the universe, but they run a whole bunch of stuff through GSA. And I've been to a few GSA events in the last year or two. They do a really nice job with these events. ACT-IACT is helping them. They're creating the infrastructure, but GSA is running the content. It's fabulous. July 8th, check it out.
1: My guest is Soraya Correa. We'll be there.
0: Yes. A former federal employee and now CEO at the National Industries for the Blind.
1: Yeah.
0: Yeah.
1: So going a little bit further ahead, GovExec is hosting its Government Efficiency Summit on July 16th. It's always a good event.
0: Well, I think we'll be there. We'll both be there probably, I think.
1: And then the following week, AGA hosts PDT.
0: PDT.
1: Professional Development Training.
0: First time in D.C., taking place in Washington, D.C., since as long as I can remember. I don't know if you've ever seen it in Washington.
1: Not that much older than you are.
0: That wasn't an age comment.
1: Have a great week, everybody.
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1: We sure hope you enjoyed it and learned something in the process.
0: And didn't get seasick.
1: Right, of course.
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2: From ABC News, I'm Michelle Franzen. After wrapping up at the NATO summit in Turkey, President Trump held a press briefing and called the summit a success. The president also addressed ending the memo of understanding, he says, after Iran carried out strikes in the Strait of Hormuz on vessels and led to the U.S. carrying out strikes on Iranian targets. The president says he does not think the war in Iran will start up again, even though the memo of understanding is over. And the U.S. is also responding and could again. ABC's Karen Travers is in Ankara, traveling with the president.
3: It was just a couple weeks ago when the president was with great fanfare signing that memo of understanding with Iran and talking very complimentary about the Iranians that the administration was dealing with to get to that point to sign the deal. And now, today, very negative, very critical, fierce words against Iran. What changed? The president said, I got to know them, and that his new thoughts on Iran, the strikes, the criticism, is based on their recent actions targeting those ships in the Strait of Hormuz.
2: New concerns over the status of Republican Senator Mitch McConnell's health. That after a spokesperson confirmed he was admitted to the hospital on June 14th. There's been little word since.
4: In a letter to the 84-year-old seven-term senator, Kentucky's Democratic governor says citizens of his state have grown increasingly concerned about Mitch McConnell's health and his ability to hold office. Andy Beshear asks that McConnell fully update Kentuckians on his current status. Top Republicans in the Senate say they've spoken with McConnell this week by phone, describing him as engaged and eager to return to work. But McConnell's office has not said why he remains hospitalized.
2: ABC's Stephen Portnoy. A federal judge in New York today ordering President Trump to pay what he owes E. Jean Carroll after a jury held him liable for sexual abusing and defaming her. Judge Lewis Kaplan ordering disbursement of the $5 million judgment plus almost $800,000 in interest. You're listening to ABC News.
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2: An iconic Midtown commercial high-rise being converted into apartments with added floors is stable after officials say support columns gave way, causing several floors to sag and raising concerns that the building could collapse. ABC's Aaron Katursky is on scene, and crews are working around the clock to reinforce the structure.
7: Construction workers evacuated, then neighboring buildings, including 2 hotels, offices, and a school, emptied. Streets around the building shut down, bumper-to-bumper traffic stretched for blocks. For a time, the compromised building appeared to lean. The building, formerly the headquarters of the pharmaceutical giant Pfizer, is being converted into apartments. It's the largest such conversion in city history.
2: In Texas, a bizarre situation in Harris County involving a child who was inside a home and apparently injured by lightning.
8: It's always been kind of understood that if you're inside of your home, you're safe from lightning because a home is grounded. But an investigation is underway after a child was injured in his family's home in Harris County, Texas. The home, deputies say, was hit by lightning and an electrical current went surging through the home's wiring and electrocuted the homeowner's son, who was using a computer inside the home. They say the child was evaluated by EMS. His condition is not known. Alex Stone, ABC News.
2: Extreme heat still baking the southeast, along with dangerous humidity. The most dangerous part of that heat wave set for Thursday through Saturday with triple-digit temperatures. Michelle Franz in ABC News.
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9: Here are top stories from Federal News Network. The Army is replacing its long-criticized height and weight tables and tape test with a weight-to-height ratio to measure body composition. The change follows Defense Secretary Pete Hegseth's push for a simpler, more consistent fitness standard across the military. The new policy is drawing mixed reactions, with critics questioning whether a single weight measurement is enough. Soldiers with a confirmed weight-to-height ratio of 0.055 or higher will be placed in the Army's Body Composition Improvement Program. Senate lawmakers are pressing Defense Secretary Hegseth about what they say is the Pentagon's failure to support programs that protect civilians in war zones. The DOD Inspector General recently found that the Pentagon's rollback of civilian harm mitigation and response efforts is putting service members in DOD missions at risk, and that the department does not have personnel and capabilities needed to comply with the law. For more, visit federalnewsnetwork.com. I'm Michelle Sandiford.
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12: Welcome to Leaders and Legends in Government with Aileen Black on Federal News Network. One-on-one interviews with the people who've left a lasting imprint on the government and the nation. 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
13: Today I'm delighted and honored, actually, to have Jen Savada, a leader for guiding innovative and emerging technologies to high growth and for helping mission-focused organizations adopt capabilities that strengthen national security and public sector. Jen has earned a reputation for bridging worlds that don't always move at the same speed emerging technology and government missions needs, while staying grounded and having a people-first leadership approach. Jen, first off, it's wonderful to have you here. Thank you for joining us.
14: Thank you so much for the invitation. I'm really looking forward to our conversation today.
13: So, Jen, you know, you began your career in the military, an environment where mission clarity and teamwork are definitely essential. What drew you to serve? What was the call that gave you the passion to join the military and then stay in for several years?
14: You know, it's a story that most people don't believe or understand, because I did spend 25 years in the military, but it actually started with high school sports. And the reason why I start there is that I wanted to play sports in college. And I knew I wanted to play sports in college, but I wasn't quite sure where I wanted to play. And the service academies, West Point and the Air Force Academy, were two universities out of the several universities that offered me a scholarship. And I went and visited both of them. I thought they were both really interesting, but I had no experience with the military at all. My grandfathers were both doctors in World War II. I had an uncle that was in Vietnam. And other than that, I had no one else in my family that had ever been in the military. And so when I was trying to make my decision of where I was going to go, my dad and I sat at the kitchen table, and he laid all of my opportunities out, all of my scholarships out on the table. And he looked at me and he said, "Jen, if you don't go to a service academy, you'll never know what you missed and you can never go back. But if you don't like it, you can always leave and take one of your other scholarships or go to a different school and pick up another opportunity." And so to me, at the time, I said, you know what? It's a free education. If I don't want to play basketball after a year, I don't lose my scholarship. If I get hurt, I don't lose my scholarship. If it's just not for me, I don't lose my scholarship. So yeah, I think this is where I want to go. So I went to the Air Force Academy, and it was not easy. It was the first time that I had been challenged physically, emotionally, mentally, spiritually. And to me, it instilled something in me that made me think beyond myself. And, you know, as a high school kid and as a teenager, oftentimes we're very focused on ourselves. And so it opened up an entire new environment for me and a different way of living, believing, thinking, and serving. And so I thought, well, you know what? I really enjoy this. I want to serve, but I thought I was going to serve for 5 years and be done once my commitment was up. But over time, that desire to continue to do better and to continue to make a difference and to be able to enable others to make a difference just continued to grow. And that's what led me to where I am today, you know, 25 years in the military and then an additional almost 7 years in the private sector, still supporting the public sector. And it's because of my desire to make our government even better and the nation and the world even a better place to live.
15: Military leadership teaches you to prioritize both the mission success and the well-being of your people, especially on the battlefield. How do those lessons continue to influence you, how you lead today in private sector?
14: You know, it's always interesting when people try to make a comparison between being in the military and being in the private sector and how different they are. How vastly different they are is how often people put it. And oftentimes people have a stigma that people don't transition well from the military into the private sector because of the nuances of being in the government. I, on the other hand, would say, like you say, it is not that different, that you still are driven by the same basic principles of leadership, people first, treating people with kindness, but also understanding their need, understanding how they need to grow, being able to talk to them about growth, having the hard conversations. Those are all skills that I learned in the military and that I apply to today. A leader, a manager, they're very similar. A manager may be, you know, doing a little bit more button pushing or pencil pushing numbers, but in reality, if you add that personal feeling and that personal connection to it and understanding where people come from, you now have turned a manager into a leader. And that is where I like to reside, in understanding where people are coming from, trying to empower them to be the best that they can be, and then enable them to do that with minimal oversight and guidance from me.
15: Something that is a little bit unique, though, Jen, is that you, after you left the military service, you built a career around helping innovative small startup companies succeed in public sector and the national security space. There's very few people with your background that have the leadership position that you own. What did you learn about translating mission need to these new innovative technology solutions and you know, change in government in general sometimes happens slow, but technology, the clock speed of technology is much faster now than it ever has been before.
14: I think we're seeing accelerate even as we're speaking. You know, things are moving faster and faster and faster. I think the hard part is that some people who are in these innovative companies don't know how to match the speed of government. And so teaching them about outcomes, and that it's not about forcing your technology into their organization. It's about how you solve their problems and how you get to the outcomes that the government wants. And lo and behold, when you're able to show the value that you bring, not just that a technology that you want to sell, the government is so much faster at adoption. They will take chances. They will do proofs of value. They'll give you research money. They will do all sorts of things to bend over backwards before you even get to a contract or get to a program of record, which so many people think is the key, the golden key to success. And so starting from that use case, the problem, and how you add value are really what makes the difference and sets those young emerging technology companies apart.
15: So you do it by creating a vision, telling a story. I mean, that was a very vivid answer. So there must be a trick to this.
14: So one of the things that I usually do is when you come to a new company is you ask them like, what do you do here? And then they start in the ones and the zeros. They say, no, what is it that you actually do? How do you do it? And what drives you? Like, what is your heart's desire? Is your heart's desire to code a program? No, your heart's desire is to solve acquisition problems, or your heart's desire is to save lives on battlefields, or your heart's desire is to make data processing faster so that we can get to decisions faster. And so you need to make sure that you are couching and describing what you do based on why you are driven to run this company and be in this company, as opposed to the thing that you're actually building and trying to solve. And so when you start from that place of value and that drive, you can create all sorts of stories, and then you ask questions. It's all about asking your customer, and that's usually the government customer, questions. What are your pain points? What is your biggest challenge? What frustrates you on a day-to-day basis? What do you wish you have? What are the things that drive you crazy about people who are selling to you in the government? So there's a list of questions, and many of them that continue to grow as you get answers, and then you build the next question. It's sort of like the five whys. Why are you doing this? Why are you doing this? Why are you doing this? Five times over and over and over again to get to the point where you get to the true meat of the reason for what they are doing and what they need.
15: So you've, on the other side of the equation, you also have really developed a reputation where you've identified really up and coming technologies. Matter of fact, I should buy stock based on where you're going. From an AI enabled analytics to autonomous capabilities that can support national security missions. Those are, trajectories that normally don't naturally come together, but you seem to have a good signal that tells you where this innovation is needed and how it can be applied. So tell me a little bit about how you identify technologies to help in these kind of circumstances.
14: So I have sort of two different things that go on. One is I love science fiction and I love to read. And so sometimes your brain starts to get a little excited when you read something in a story and you think to yourself, how could that be applied in the real world today? So for example, there's a book called Burn In, and it is written by two very well-known defense tech storytellers. And when you read their book, it talks about robots and how they help society and sort of what happens when things happen in the book. I won't tell you exactly what happens in the book. But when you start to think about it, you start to think about how could that actually help change the world? And now we look at today and we have companies that like Figure and others that are building humanoid robots that are actually able to do things. And so when you shift science fiction, or I'll say sort of ficant is what they call it, like fictional intelligence. When you shift that to use cases that are talked about in the government, you put a different spin on the technology. I think the same thing when you look at quantum is another example. Quantum technology is something that people are like, it is never going to get here, or it's like 30 years away. But when you bring it down to its smallest levels and you look at what are the problems you're trying to solve, hey, I'm trying to solve for GPS denied environments. Like, how do we navigate? We have the Ukraine, we've got Israel and Iran, and GPS denial and spoofing and jamming going all over the place. How do you solve for a very small problem with a technology that doesn't have to have a huge capability, but a very narrow scope? And start with that narrow scope and gently over time build on that capability to get you to an enterprise type of capability. And so you don't have to solve it all at one time, but you have to think about how can you use things differently.
15: I'm speaking with Jen Svoboda. After the break, we'll talk about leading through change and innovation in a high stakes environment. You're listening to Leaders and Legends on Federal News Network. I'm Aileen Black.
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15: Welcome back to Leaders and Legend in Government on Federal News Network. I'm Aileen Black, and today I'm talking with Jen Sabata. Jen, government agencies are especially under pressure right now to modernize while maintaining security and reliability. The push for AI is, over the top right now, in particular with this administration, which, I might want to add for some good reasons. But how do you help organizations adopt AI and autonomous capabilities without losing trust, accountability, or mission assurance?
14: This is something that everybody is facing right now because AI is everywhere and everybody thinks you can put AI in anything. One of the things that has come out of the World Economic Forum this year was Julie Sweet, who is the CEO of Accenture. And she talked about human in the lead. Rather than human in the loop, human in the lead. And I think it's a really good example of how we should be thinking about artificial intelligence, especially as we build strategies and we're trying to minimize risk and increase trust. And the idea is that if you modernize and you shift to this idea that humans are in the lead and are really putting the foundation down for AI, then AI will be built and developed with the processes in place in order to have that risk mitigation, the trust factors involved, and understanding that it's not about the human being in that loop, and every once in a while it comes around in the loop, but it's always there doing the push and pull with AI. If we don't have trust in AI, then the technologies that we're building become meaningless. If we are unable to accept risk, then those technologies also become meaningless. And so we have to have the balance between the trust and that risk in order to be able to drive the innovation forward.
15: You know, when I look at AI tools, I look at them that they're a tool that needs to be leveraged. They're not necessarily the answer. Like Julie said, you know, the human in the lead. Do you find that most people are thinking that AI is the answer versus how to leverage? And And if you do agree with that, how do you help guide them to understand that, you know, AI is a tool. It can make mistakes. It's the human that needs to use it correctly.
14: I think there's two camps. I think there's the camp that says AI is the answer to everything. And then there's the camp that says AI can't be trusted and should be used for nothing, especially in government. I think we have sort of the entire spectrum for what that is. And when we're looking at the camp that says, hey, AI should be used for everything, I would say, I don't agree. Like, do we want machines to make those decisions that are based on values, morals, and ethics? Probably not, especially when you're talking about doing bombing or having cyber attacks. Do you want a cyber attack to happen just because an AI determined that one small intrusion warranted an entire takedown of a country's power grid? Probably not. But on the other side, you have those that say, no way, no how. I don't want AI involved in anything. And you have to tell them that without AI, we lose knowledge because AI has the ability to pull knowledge together. It has the ability to assess. We have the ability to really evaluate based on that assessment. And that's where we come into place. But why should we be the ones doing the assessments and pulling all the information together and doing that quantitative work when we should be doing the qualitative work? So we need to move away from the what is happening to the why it's happening and what's next.
15: I've read several reports that showed, especially in battlefield decisions, the leverage that was very positive about using an AI tool was its ability to be able to do a broad search and be able to do it in a very speedy manner and provide the information that's needed for that analysis. How do you explain to users as they're looking at adopting this, how to put that equation in, that risk assessment on when you use that AI and when you rely on it?
14: What I would tell people or ask people is, have you done a Google search lately or a Bing search or whatever your search tool is? And they'll say, of course, I do it every day. And you say, well, have you noticed that your responses have changed as to what you get in your search results? And they'll say, well, you know, sometimes I notice they're better. Sometimes there's like a paragraph or information at the beginning that might be a little bit longer. I said, that's all AI. You use AI in everyday environment. You use AI to help you with the decisions that you make day to day, like what restaurant you're going to go to or how you should repair your toilet that the plumber

0: perspective, they have a different view of AI in their work environment. And they now see it as something that enables them to be better at what they're doing and enables them, like you said, to have more information and to have a better way to evaluate what is going on.
1: You've worked across startups, across different government and mission communities. Sometimes it's difficult, especially in the government, to be able to evaluate and get started on risk just because of the nature of the beast. How do you align both stakeholders and other people in the community that have to lean into that adoption and to apply it? How do you, evaluate that and execute?
0: I think the first thing you need to know is what the role is of every stakeholder that is out there. If I use what I do today in operational technology is a very complex type of technology. It's protecting all of those cyber physical systems, all your valves, your knobs, making sure that the chlorine in your water, that the chlorine valve opens long enough so that your water is safe enough to drink and that it closes when it shouldn't so you don't get chlorine burns, or that your power grid stays on. But when you think about who actually runs an OT network, there's the OT specialist who is like a cybersecurity specialist. There's a plant manager who makes sure that the lights stay on and that all the things are running. You have usually IT people who are different from OT because IT cares about reliability. Then you have leadership. And oh, by the way, you may even have like safety people. So for example, if you're looking at somebody who runs a port system or a bridges and tunnel system, they are concerned about the safety of the people on the roads and in those environments. And so understanding first what those roles are and then understanding what they care about helps you to identify what risks matter to them and how you describe what you can do to mitigate the risks across the board with your technology for each of those individual use cases, responsibilities, and drive them together to understand what the ultimate mission is that they're trying to work towards. And once you're able to bring them together, then you're able to identify how to mitigate the risks across the board.
1: And I'm going to pull this back a little bit. And I want to look at leaders today. And it's a very complex time to be a leader, especially when you're applying new technology. But leaders need to be decisive and make a decision quickly because things are moving so quick. But at the same time, extremely empathetic. How do you maintain that balance when the stakes are so high and timelines are so compressed?
0: It's a really hard thing to do. Sometimes you have to go with your gut. There's the leadership gut that's always out there is the, oh, does this feel right? I'm not sure. If it doesn't feel right, it's probably not the right decision. The other thing is that leaders don't make a decision based on the information that they just received 2 minutes ago. There's been a collective of information that they have been gathering. Maybe they've acknowledged that they were gathering it, or maybe they don't acknowledge they were gathering it because they didn't realize it was important at the time. But as you are a leader, you start to put things together that help you to create a rubric for how you make decisions, but then also enables you to know who you can trust, who you can rely on. And as I always say, is you always have the option to phone a friend, whether it's the person that you work with or somebody that is a mentor of yours. And making a decision doesn't happen in a vacuum. It happens through information, data, and data gathering. It happens through conversations with people. It happens with what's happened historically and what the outcomes are. And then finally, what are the consequences when you look at all of the different ways that this could end up, and putting that all together to create the decision that you make.
1: I'm speaking with Jen Savada. After the break, we'll explore resilience, culture, and how personal experiences shape leadership. You're listening to Leaders and Legend in Government on Federal News Network. I'm Aileen Black.
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13: Welcome back to Leaders and Legend in Government on Federal News Network. I'm Aileen Black, and today my guest is Jen Sabata. Jen, leadership roles in national security emerging technology are extremely demanding, never more than today. As a mom, as well as a leader, how has parenthood shaped the way you think about priorities and perspective? I know it's changed the way that I lead people. Not that I treat them like kids, but it's given me a greater appreciation. What about you?
14: Yeah, there's a couple different things. I would agree with you that it's changed my perspective. My kids are older now. They're both in high school, but I still feel an obligation to be a mother and to be present. I think that the idea of work-life balance is a fallacy. It doesn't exist. We in reality make choices. What's important in the moment? It could be what's important this year, this month, this week, this minute. But you decide at that time what is more important. You set boundaries on both your kids and on your work, because your kids have to have boundaries just as much as work has to have boundaries. And sometimes I think people forget that. They let their kids run all over them, when in reality, kids have to have boundaries too. And they like boundaries, just like work likes a boundary. You know, the CEO that calls you at 4 o'clock on a Sunday afternoon just because they want to talk, you have to tell them, like, sorry, I'm with my kids today. I can talk to you in 3 or 4 hours. And guess what? They don't actually call you because they just picked up the phone because they didn't have anything else to do. So that's one thing, is that you have to figure out where the mix is based on the time and day. The other one is, I think it's made me more empathetic. It's made me more empathetic for the people who work for me, who have kids, and who don't have kids. Because we often forget about the people that are single or that are, you know, married without kids, that they have challenges just like the rest of us. It may be a pet. It may be a parent. Or it may be just that they've got other things going on in their lives that are just as challenging. So we have to be able to look at everyone, treat them as unique, treat them as people who matter and that are a part of your team, just like your family's a part of your team.
13: Have you already had any leaders in your past that really either taught you how not to behave or how not to set boundaries, or, you know, vice versa, that really have set, you know, the kind of leader that you are today?
14: I think that there's a couple. On the good side, there are the people that listen And I find that sometimes listening and active listening is a very challenging thing to do. And I talk to a lot of young people that I mentor, people that work for me, about listening. They go into a meeting and they think they have to talk in order to feel like they're smart. And I use the acronym WAIT. Why am I talking? And I say, sometimes you have to wait, and it has to be an uncomfortable wait in order to get to the meat of what you're saying. And so having leaders that have taught me that has been very valuable. The other thing I would say is that people who don't respect your time. I've had leaders who don't respect your time. They show up late to meetings, or they don't show up at all and they don't cancel. They call you at all hours of the day or night, regardless of whether or not the world is on fire. I mean, after being in the military and actually supporting combat operations and being in intelligence and protecting people's lives, when somebody calls me just because they want to know if I've worked on the briefing that's due in 5 days, is not important to me. And they need to be able to discern when there's a life issue and when there's just a nice to have. And so that's given me perspective on how to lead and showing both sides of where leaders that I've worked with are good and bad.
13: You brought up mentorship a few moments ago. You know, I think as a woman leader, it's extremely important to be a mentor. How do you choose, or how do you work with mentors, or do you have a mentor program that you work with? Tell us a little bit about that.
14: So for me and people who mentor me, I will say that I haven't had a lot of what I would call traditional mentors, where we have a set agreement where we meet once a month and we have a conversation. But I will reach out to people and ask for advice. And I typically personally seek out people who are experts in the things that I'm having a challenge with, whether it's a challenge over a period of a month, whether it's, hey, I'm going into command, and so who should I be talking to in a command position, or I'm going to go run a new business unit. How do you run a business unit? No, wait, how do I work on this issue? On the flip side, as a mentor instead of a mentee, I look for people who often approach me because they want to have a relationship. And then I ask for them, like, what's your goal? What are your goals for this relationship? Because I just don't want it to be a free-for-all. I usually also have a set start and stop based on those goals, because if you are mentoring somebody, there has to be an outcome that you're trying to achieve. And I know I've talked about outcomes before, and outcomes are really important in many things. And so having a mentorship relationship that way. And then if I see people that are out there in the wild, as I call them, who I think are just really great people that might need a little bit of support, I'll ask them if they're interested in a call, and we'll offer time and we'll go from there. But I think it is important. It's something that we all need to do. And especially in national security, is as you transition, I actually mentor a lot of people as they transition out of the military, and I'll help them for the 3 or 4 months while they're in that process. And then I may not hear from them again until they're changing jobs, or they might come back to me and say, wow, your guidance was horrible, or your guidance was great. But it's something that we should do and should give back for.
13: Something you said earlier really resonated with me. You talked about realizing that everybody has their own kind of sometimes a poo show going on, right? And that you need to understand that it's not just your world of what life balance is about, but it might be, you know, a parent or a dog or, you know, other types of issues, health issues. Burnout in work in the workforce today has never been higher. Some really serious challenges, especially with the world as it's changing so quickly as it is today. What role do you believe as a leader you need to build in your culture where people feel that safety of being able to ask for support or trusted, you know, to be able to say these things are an issue and are motivated to reach out?
14: I think the first and foremost, you have to set the example. So on the 3-day weekend, actually take the Monday off. And if you're not taking the Monday off, fake that you're taking the Monday off and schedule all your emails for 10 a.m. on Tuesday morning. Don't bother your team. Take PTO. Take your paid time off. Take your leave if you're in the military. Don't be the martyr that has 200 days saved up because you're just too busy and too important. Also remind them that they need to take time off. It's not just an example-based system. It's a, hey, I noticed that you haven't taken any time off lately. What are your plans for the summer to take some PTO? How long are you going to take off? You're going to take a week off? I hope you are, because that's what I would love to see you do. The other thing is, I often tell people, like, there is no clock watching in my organization. I expect you to get done what needs to get done when you can do it in that time. So if it needs to get done in the next week, but you have a really bad day tomorrow because you've got 5 doctor's appointments and your dog threw up, okay, fine. Take the day tomorrow, do what you have to do, as long as you get done what you need to get done. I'm going to treat you like an adult because you can make decisions and you know how to prioritize. And it's not my time to question unless you miss a deadline or if the quality of your work is not what it should be.
13: I'm speaking with Jen Savada. After the break, we'll reflect on leadership lessons and the advice to the next generation. You're listening to Leaders in Legend in Government on Federal News Network. I'm Aileen Black.
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13: Welcome back to Leaders in Legend in Government on Federal News Network. I'm Aileen Black, and today I'm joined by Jen Savada. Jen, as we talked before, you were in the military at the beginning of your career. You've led the military and helped advance emerging technologies in supporting defense and national security missions. How do you see leadership evolving as AI and autonomy reshape the future of missions to execute, especially, you know, some of the missions around drones and some of the things that are happening? The clock speed of technology is happening so quick. This is really a big challenge.
14: It's a huge challenge. And I think that leaders need to understand technology, not be afraid of it, and be able to use it. I'll give you an example. When I was a young major, I worked for a one-star general. This one star, we all had email. We'd had email for probably 10 years. We had all sorts of other technology. I was working in intelligence, and so we had collection systems. We had all sorts of crazy things. But this general officer wanted his emails printed out because he didn't know how to, quote, work email well enough. And so he would have his hundreds of emails printed out every day. He would handwrite his responses, and his executive officer would type them in every day and send them off as replies. I don't understand how somebody can lead when you can't access and use the technology that's given to you that enables you to be more efficient, effective, and overall just understand what your current workforce is dealing with. So that's the thing I would say first and foremost is understand the technology, use the technology, and then last but not least, be able to evaluate the technology so that you know whether or not you're being hoodwinked by what people say it can do versus what it can do, and then being able to weed out all of the chaff that's in there.
13: Everybody has an aha moment in their career where you look back and you realize that was a defining moment for me. Good or bad, right? Sometimes the most biggest learning opportunities is where you make a mistake. Sometimes the biggest learning opportunities is when something breaks free and you're successful. Do you have any aha moments like that in your career that just stand out?
14: I think there are probably two moments. One is when I came to the Pentagon in 2016, I was working for Lieutenant General Dash Jameson. She was the Air Force A26. And I was responsible for helping to bring small to medium businesses into government, but also working with think tanks, universities, and nonprofits to try to figure out what information they had that the government wasn't accessing and using. What I realized at that point in time is that there was such a wide range of information that nobody even considered as valuable because it wasn't produced internally in the government. To me, that was a huge aha moment. It's where I got into design thinking. It's where I got into understanding and learning about agile software development methodologies, really started to dig into new technologies and how they could apply in government use cases. That has led to me where I am today. Really, that sort of started that journey. I think as a corollary to that is my last job in the Air Force, I was in talent management. And I was trying to help build a new talent management framework for all of Air Force intelligence. What started happening is I had people reaching out to me because they knew I was possibly towards the end of my career saying, hey, we want you to come run our talent operations organization, or we want you to be our CHRO, or we want you to run talent acquisition. And I realized deep down inside, I did not want to do talent. I didn't want to be in HR. That was not my passion. It wasn't my calling. I was doing this job because I was passionate about the specific use case and the specific guidelines that we were creating, and that I needed to get out of talent very quickly, or otherwise I was going to be pigeonholed in it, possibly for the rest of my life. And so that's when I decided to retire and join my first early stage startup, which was working in the intelligence community, helping with software development and running sprints and cloud migrations and doing all sorts of other things. And if I wouldn't have made that pivot when I did, I might not be here today because I might be doing talent acquisition or something else. And so I think, towards the end of my career, those would probably be the two biggest ones that influenced where I am at this moment.
13: Let's take a moment and talk about that, because there's so many people out looking for jobs right now. The job market is pretty tough, but it's even tougher on a lot of veterans. So what would be your advice to somebody, especially wanting to get into technology? I mean, the market that doesn't seem to be suffering as much, though I think it is suffering. What advice would you give somebody, especially in their latter part of their career, the more senior military veterans that are out there? Because I know several that have been looking for a while that are amazing people. Mm-hmm. What advice would you have for them?
14: The first thing I would say is be a doer. There's a lot of misconceptions that people who retire at senior ranks are not doers. They're leaders only, which also means you have to change your narrative. You can't go into an interview and say, I like to lead people and I'm a really good manager and I can build strategy. It's I love to get my hands dirty and be a doer. That's first and foremost, because you don't need a leader. You need understands and can do and lead at the same time. The second thing I would say is start to dabble in different types of technology and figure out what you like. I think that there's enough free courses out there in AI, in cloud, in cyber, in pick a thing, quantum, and do them. Go to LinkedIn Learning, go into some other platform, Coursera, whatever it may be, and do some classes. And then once you start to get the itch, maybe do some formal certifications. Take an AWS certification, a Google Cloud, an Azure, you know, an Oracle certification. Get your CISSP. Look at other types of things that are out there that will enable you to show that you still like to learn, that you're able to learn new concepts, and that you are invested and invested in you as a person and in helping the company that you want to go to.
13: So I'm going to take a step back. You have kids that are in high school. I have four kids, and my youngest is going to graduate from college this year. What advice would you give somebody starting to enter that job market? You know, a lot of kids believe everything should be lined up. And let's face it, none of our careers were straight lines, right? Mm-hmm. So what would be the advice you'd give that next generation?
14: Yeah, so I'll tell you a little story. So I am going to Abu Dhabi in about a week to go to the Forbes 30-50 women event. So they bring the 30 under 30 women together and the 50 over 50 women together. And there's a week-long event where there's speakers and activities and other things just talking about issues, topics, whatever it may be. I'm actually taking my 16-year-old daughter with me. And the reason why I am is because I want her to see that at 30 or under 30 and over 50, that there's people who still don't have it figured out. And they've still been successful. And they've still done pivots. And they still have a life that is meaningful and fulfilling. And I think that's the biggest thing I would tell people who are just graduating or are in struggles in life right now, is that you don't have to have it figured out, that life will continue to change. You as a human continue to change. You develop, you grow, your preferences change. And so what's more important is that you feel fulfilled, and it's not about what everybody else thinks you should be doing. It's about what makes you happy and what enables you to live the life that you want to live.
13: Final question. You are at a trajectory over the last couple of years and a point where you get to see a lot of different technology companies. Where do you think the hottest area is?
14: So I think there's two. I think quantum is really going to accelerate here, especially quantum computing. I think quantum sensing is already on its way up because the capabilities and technology are there. Quantum computers, on the other hand, because error correction is getting better and better and the qubit numbers are getting higher and higher for logical and physical qubits. So the two are going to intersect at some point in time in the near future, and we're going to have quantum computers that can actually do a lot of work. The misnomer is that quantum computers do all the work. That's not true. They're actually built for certain types of problems. They can't solve everything. They still can't add 2 + 2 faster than a classical computer. The other one, I think, is robotics and autonomous robotics. We are building software with all of this AI that we have that is becoming more and more reliable, secure, trusted, and having less concern, I think it's just because it's becoming more adaptable, that whether it's an autonomous vehicle or an autonomous robot, that both of those are going to continue to accelerate and accelerate in defense use cases in particular.
13: 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My guest today has been Jen Savada. Jen, I want to thank you for sharing your leadership journey, some seriously valuable advice and insights on leading innovation and trust, clarity, and purpose. And I also want to thank you for your service to our nation.
14: Thank you very much. I truly appreciated the conversation. I enjoyed it. And it's always my pleasure to talk about things that are going on across the nation and within technology.
13: Thank you for listening. I'm Eileen Black.
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35: From ABC News, I'm Michelle Franzen. The Senate race in Maine heating up with pressure mounting for Democratic candidate Graham Plattner to drop out of the U.S. Senate race following new accusations of sexual assault. ABC's Jay O'Brien says that race is crucial to which party will control the Senate.
36: Under Maine law, Plattner has just 5 days to drop out to be removed from the ballot. State Democrats would then have 2 weeks to select a new candidate, but there's no exact roadmap for how that process would go. Overnight, the executive director of the Democratic Party of Maine saying Plattner's team has reached out, accusing them of trying to dictate the next steps.
35: In Turkey, the NATO summit wrapping up, but before leaving, President Trump fielded questions from reporters centering on Iran. The president says the temporary ceasefire ended after Iran fired on ships in the Strait of Hormuz. ABC's Karen Travers has more.
37: The president also had declared today that that memo signed by the two countries is over, that the ceasefire is dead, and that he thinks that negotiating at this point with the Iranians is a, quote, waste of time. But there are still mixed messages from the president on where this goes from here, because he was also indicating that he thought his special envoy for the Mideast, Steve Witkoff, and his son-in-law, Jared Kushner, could potentially continue engaging with the Iranians, even as he was saying, it's over.
35: President Trump already lost a Supreme Court, which turned away his appeal last week, but President Trump is now hoping the courts will step in to keep him from having to pay E. Jean Carroll in a defamation case.
38: The $5 million defamation award to writer E. Jean Carroll stemmed from what President Trump said about an earlier case Carroll brought in which Trump was found liable for sexual assault. The president denied he committed any offense, and even after the nation's highest court rejected his final appeal in the defamation case last week, he's now filed another notice of an appeal of this latest order to pay.
35: ABC's Stephen Portnoy reporting. On Wall Street, stocks are down. 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
1: In Massachusetts, nurses at one of the prestigious hospitals in the country on the picket lines today. Here's ABC's Dave Packer.
2: 4,000 nurses at Brigham and Women's Hospital in Boston walking off the job this morning. They're demanding bigger raises and more affordable health insurance. In a statement, the hospital says it's fully prepared to continue providing high-quality patient care throughout a work stoppage, adding its nurses are among the highest compensated in the market.
1: The strike planned for one day. Some home care clinicians, though, are holding a separate strike. Carmelo Anthony, serving 35 years for killing a fellow high school athlete in Texas last year, is now asking for a new trial. The 19-year-old's new legal team claiming misconduct on the part of prosecutors and the judge.
3: After Carmelo Anthony was convicted of stabbing a student from a rival school at a track meet, Judge John Roach Jr. was interviewed by Dallas ABC affiliate WFAA. Asked whether the jury got it right, Roach said it did.
4: That's the process, and whatever they say, they get it right.
3: Carmelo Anthony's attorneys say the comment calls Roach's impartiality into question. They want a new trial and a new judge. Jim Ryan, ABC News in Dallas-Fort Worth.
1: A 70-year-old California man is recovering, that after being found alive 6 days after he went missing in the wilderness. The former Marine was severely hydrated when search and rescue crews found him. His family believes his military background helped him survive. Michelle Franzen, ABC News.
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5: I'm Michelle Sandford, and here are your top headlines from Federal News Network. A Defense Department Inspector General report says inconsistent handling of child abuse allegations at military child development centers is contributing to staffing shortages and reducing child care capacity. Investigators found child care officials aren't always included in review meetings or promptly notified of decisions delaying staffing actions. The watchdog says clearer policies could strengthen military family trust and support readiness. The Cybersecurity and Infrastructure Security Agency expects to finalize landmark cyber regulations this fall. Federal News Network's Justin Doubleday has the details.
6: CISA expects to issue a final rule for the Cyber Incident Reporting for Critical Infrastructure Act this September. That's according to the latest regulatory preview released last week. The CERCIA law was passed in 2022. But the final rules have been delayed due to concerns about their impact on businesses and their overlap with other incident reporting requirements. Justin Doubleday, Federal News Network.
5: A reported cyber breach at the Department of Homeland Security is causing concern on Capitol Hill. Senator Mark Warner of Virginia says a recent intrusion into DHS's Homeland Security Information Network could pose a risk to national security. DHS says it's investigating the intrusion and that no classified information was accessed. For more on these stories, visit federalnewsnetwork.com.
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8: Welcome to the Federal Drive on Federal News Network. It's Wednesday, July 8th, 2026. I'm your host, Eric White, filling in for Terry Gerton, and I'm glad you're here. Coming up this hour of the Federal Drive, many pointed to the policy issues with the proposed NDAs the Trump administration wants federal employees to sign, but what about the constitutional factors? Plus, NIST's National Vulnerability Database has largely been a helpful resource, but needs some help to continue that. Those stories and much more ahead during this hour of the Federal Drive. We'll be right back. We begin with this. Last year, hundreds of Department of Homeland Security employees were reassigned to different jobs. Some were shifted over to Immigration and Customs Enforcement to bolster the Trump administration's immigration crackdown. Now the DHS Inspector General is looking at whether those reassignments were done legally. For more, Federal News Network's Justin Doubleday joins me. Justin, happy to hear from you.
9: Good to be with you, Eric.
8: What exactly is the DHS's IG's office going to consider here?
9: Well, the DHS Inspector General has just issued a short notification to the DHS Chief Human Capital Officer that this month it will start looking into reassignments that occurred for senior executive service employees between January 25th, 2025 and March 24th, 2026. And that timeline aligns with Kristi Noem's tenure as Homeland Security Secretary before she was replaced by the current Secretary, Mark Wayne Mullen. And during Noem's time at DHS, there were a lot of employees who were shifted from jobs supporting cybersecurity or disaster response over to seemingly completely disparate jobs, and in some cases supporting ICE and the buildup of Immigration and Customs Enforcement. And so this review will look at whether those reassignments were conducted in accordance with federal laws, regulations, and policies. That's what DHS Inspector General Joseph Ghaffari wrote in this short notice. Beyond that, we don't really know a lot about what exactly the DHS IG will be looking at here, but what we do know is that these reassignment notices went out in kind of different spurts over the course of Noem's tenure. They were somewhat controversial, and now a lot of them have actually been rescinded. And so that this is very much a backward-looking review.
8: You mentioned the leadership change that has occurred since these reassignments were done. How did they play out under former Homeland Security Secretary Kristi Noem?
9: Yeah, it was interesting. As I mentioned, it happened in spurts, and one of those big periods for these management-directed reassignments, as they're known in federal parlance, was last fall. Between about August and October, there were at least dozens of DHS employees who were sent these MDRs. In the cases that we reported on, staff received short-notice reassignments hundreds of miles away from their existing duty station, in some cases to fill jobs that were completely outside their area of expertise. And so there was speculation that this wasn't just to kind of beef up the immigration enforcement surge, but it was also a way of perhaps forcing employees out. Because as we know, last year, there was an effort to really cull the federal government. And in this case, where the DHS IG is looking at the senior executive service, of course, there was a lot of turnover among the senior ranks as well.
8: Speaking here with Federal News Network reporter Justin Doubleday, what did the employees themselves have to say about these reassignments? We're doing a lot of talking without getting a word in from them yet.
9: Yeah, well, some employees I spoke to at the time last October said that, you know, this came out of left field and that they felt that this was kind of a way to get them to potentially resign from their position, because the thing about a management-directed reassignment is that if you don't accept it, then the federal agency can start to terminate your position because they are in effect mandatory. I spoke with some lawyers as well who represent federal employees in cases like this, and they said, you know, that their clients felt that some of these management-directed reassignments were reprisal for reporting misconduct or refusing to carry out what they felt was an illegal order. And so that was definitely one of the kind of sort of things about these reassignments, was it felt for some folks like it was a punishment for not necessarily falling in line with the new Trump administration specifically and what they were looking to do at DHS.
8: When you say a legal order, what are the rules around how agencies reassign employees? We're not talking about from one department to another. We're talking about another Homeland Security entity from one of those to another. So I imagine they're a little bit different.
9: Well, there's actually a lot of flexibility for agencies to carry out these reassignments. The civil service regulations that govern reassignments give agencies extensive flexibility to reassign an employee to a different position. There just has to be a, quote, legitimate organizational reason. And so you can come up with those in spades, I'm sure, very, very easily. But if there isn't something that people can point to, and especially if an employee was reassigned to a job that is completely outside of their area of expertise. Lawyers told me that's where they might start to look if this was improper. And so that's something that the inspector general might look at. And then for SESers, senior executive service employees specifically, that's what the IG's review is looking at again here. There are restrictions around involuntarily reassigning a career SES employee when there's new leadership that comes into the agency. The restrictions are about 120 days after the appointment of the head of an agency, or within 120 days after the employee's most immediate supervisor is appointed, if they're a political supervisor, a political appointee. And so that's another thing that Joseph Kafari's review might look at here, is whether that 120-day timeline was respected.
8: When the report comes out, what is going to be the first thing that you look for in that executive summary?
9: Well, I think certainly looking at kind of the two dueling threads we've been talking about here. One, how much of these reassignments were really aimed at beefing up the kind of immigration crackdown that the Trump administration has been undertaking. There was certainly reports that, you know, FEMA employees, for instance, were shifted over to ICE. And that could be, you know, considered a legitimate business purpose, even if they disagreed with it. But then the other side of the coin is what we've been talking about around potential reprisals, and how some employees are alleging that these reassignments were essentially punishment and a way to potentially force them out for not kind of being in line with the Trump administration's edicts. And so that will be interesting to see what avenues this report goes down to that degree, and whether we find out whether this was kind of a way to punish people.
8: Federal News Network reporter Justin Doubleday, we will certainly have you on again once that report does come out. Thank you for filling us in.
9: Sounds good. Thanks, Eric.
8: And you can find more of Justin's reporting on this topic at federalnewsnetwork.com. Still to come, NIST's National Vulnerability Database has largely been a helpful resource, but now it needs some help to continue that. It's the Federal Drive with Terry Girton on Federal News Network. I'm Eric White filling in for Terry.
5: I'm Michelle Sandiford, and here are your top headlines from Federal News Network. The Army is replacing its long-criticized height and weight tables and tape test with a weight-to-height ratio to measure body composition. The change follows Defense Secretary Hegseth's push for a simpler, more consistent fitness standard across the military. Soldiers with a confirmed weight-to-height ratio of 0.55 or higher will be placed in the Army's Body Composition Improvement Program. Applications for the Defense Department's long-awaited cyber apprenticeship program are now open. Federal News Network's Anastasia Obis has more.
10: The only qualifications are that applicants must be at least 18 years old, U.S. citizens, and are able to obtain a security clearance. The Chief Information Office said these positions would be entry-level, meaning a recent college graduate would make over $40,000 a year. But according to the job posting, the salary is only $22,000 a year. Anastasia Obis, Federal News Network.
5: Senate lawmakers are pressing the defense secretary about what they say is the Pentagon's failure to support programs that protect civilians in war zones. The DOD inspector general recently found that the Pentagon's rollback of civilian harm mitigation and response efforts is putting service members and DOD missions at risk, and that the department does not have personnel and capabilities needed to comply with the law. For more on these stories, visit federalnewsnetwork.com.
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0: Welcome back to the Federal Drive with Terry Girton on Federal News Network. I'm Eric White filling in for Terry. A list of potential cyber vulnerabilities, rightfully called the National Vulnerability Database, is one of the many ways the National Institute of Standards and Technology aims to help industry and government cyber officials keep track of possible weaknesses in IT systems. However, a recent review of the NVD by the Commerce Department's Inspector General found that a backlog has developed over the years, and NIST officials are in need of more resources to cut it down. For an explanation of what it will take, I had the chance to speak with Chuck Mitchell from the IG's office.
1: The National Vulnerability Database is a critical piece of the nation's cybersecurity infrastructure. It's used by NIST to capture publicly reported vulnerabilities that they then add some important data to make available to defenders so that they can take action when vulnerabilities are identified, and then they can do the fixes that they need to in their own systems. It gets about 300,000 hits a day and is available worldwide, really.
0: And it's filled with folks that are on the front lines that are sending it to NIST, or does NIST also go out and look for these vulnerabilities itself as well?
1: Yeah, really, they're a downstream user of this, all the vulnerability ecosystem. So there's this other database called the CVE database that is managed by MITRE and the Department of Homeland Security. NIST gets a copy of that. They download it approximately hourly, and then that's where they start. That's kind of their starting point.
0: Gotcha. Okay. And then with that National Vulnerability Database, this is sort of a be on the lookout for those that are the defenders. Without getting too technical in the cybersecurity front, what does that look like? I mean, is that, you know, a certain program that they should be analyzing, or is it a certain method of hackers trying to infiltrate? What do they see when they look at the NVD itself?
1: Yeah, there's really two primary ways that users interact with it. First is a public web page. So you can go there and you can say, I have this piece of software. Tell me all the vulnerabilities that exist there. And then the other way is really for machines to talk to other machines. So a application can go out, download all of the vulnerabilities, and then it can use that information to search throughout the defender's environment to identify anything that would be vulnerable to that.
0: Okay, using that helps them secure up their product and their networks and everything else of that nature, or what are they using it for exactly then?
1: Yeah, exactly. So one of the key pieces of information that NIST adds to vulnerabilities is a way to tie a piece of software to the vulnerable version. So let's say you've got a version of Windows and you want to know, is this specific version vulnerable? And if so, to what? That allows them to make that tie, and then they can take action on those specific pieces of software.
0: Okay, so this is an important piece of a material here that NIST has its hand on, and you all wanted to take a look at how it is managing that. First off, what sparked this investigation itself, and then we can kind of get into how and what you found.
1: Yeah, so back in 2024, a backlog started to develop. So as I mentioned, NIST gets public vulnerability reports and adds critical information to that. They were falling behind in that processing, and so this backlog was growing. About a year later, the backlog still existed, and we wanted to know what was going on, why had it grown in that amount of time, and what was NIST going to do to get out of that. We also wanted to know what were they going to do to make sure that it didn't happen again once they were out of it. And so we decided to spin up this evaluation to see and really dig down in to understand the fundamentals of how they manage this.
0: All right. And you just made this easy by me being able to repeat all the questions you just asked yourself. what was it that you found in trying to answer those questions?
1: Yeah. So the most important thing that we found was really that this backlog was going to exist forever unless NIST made some significant changes. They really weren't able to keep up with the substantial growth that had happened in vulnerability reports. And at the same time, they were missing deadlines that they were setting for themselves on how to resolve this. And so really from the beginning in 2024, all the way through the end of our evaluation in 2026, the backlog had grown from zero all the way up to about 27,000. And it was still growing by the time we finished our work.
0: And when you say the backlog, you mean reported vulnerabilities that just hadn't been confirmed yet or hadn't been added to the list? What do you mean when you say a backlog?
1: Yeah, exactly. So NIST gets the report, and think of it as kind of raw data. And what they do is they go and they look at each one of those. They add four pieces of critical information, And then once that's added, they publish it out for people to use. So until that actually happens, until they can go in and take a look at that and publish it, it's just kind of sitting in a queue and there isn't a lot of visibility and people can't use it for what they're trying to do on the Defender side.
0: We're speaking with Chuck Mitchell. He's the Director for Cybersecurity Audits and Evaluations at the Department of Commerce Office of Inspector General. And how did they, in the folks that you spoke with and your own findings, what is the reason for this backlog occurring? What was the main thing? Was it workforce related, money related? What were you all thinking?
1: Well, the thing that really kicked off a lot of the backlog, the early on stuff from early 2024, was they had a contractor that does most of the work for this. So there's a bunch of analysts in this contract. It expired, and they didn't quickly enough reaward it to a new awardee so that they could pick up the work and that there wasn't a break in service there. So that's what started the backlog. At that point, once they had the new contract awarded, that the contractor came in, started working through all these vulnerabilities, but there just really wasn't enough resources available to make this happen in a short amount of time. And ultimately, because the processes were inefficient, which is one of the other things that we found, they just continuously fell behind there.
0: And let's talk about this from the other side, the folks that are actually giving this information to NIST. I imagine there's some frustration when they're trying to say, hey, this vulnerability is there. Will you please get it out into the world? Let everyone else know.
1: Yeah, and that's another one of the things that kind of sparked our evaluation here was there was an open letter published about 50 people in industry to both NIST and Congress that said, hey, there's this important thing over here that NIST does. They have a backlog. It's not getting better. We need some communication on what's going on here. We need to use this for our systems, and this is causing us problems. So we need more information from you about why, what's going on here, when's it going to be resolved, and when can we reestablish that trust in the National Vulnerability Database.
0: And I'm curious, going back to the start of the use of this program, is it a victim of its own success, kind of like the Cash for Clunkers program, where it was never intended to be used this widely, or they didn't think that this many people would be submitting so much information all the time, or did they know that this was coming and this is just a simple drop of the ball of not having enough resources behind it?
1: Well, it's been kind of growing organically since way back in the late 90s. So in one form or another, it started in 1999, then became more formal in the early 2000s and has since grown. One of the things that's interesting about this program is NIST doesn't really control the other side of it, meaning they don't know what vulnerabilities are going to be reported. So any vulnerability out there that gets reported, they're kind of on the hook to do some of this data gathering and adding to each vulnerability report. So unfortunately, as that grows and as people get better at finding this stuff and reporting it out to the public, NIST now has to go in and take action.
0: All right, so let's get into recommendations here. What else can NIST do here to improve efficiency and get that backlog down?
1: Yeah, one of the things I mentioned is that they're part of this whole vulnerability ecosystem. And so one of the things we recommended to them was create a strategic plan, recognize where NIST fits in this overall ecosystem, and then play to the strengths of that particular aspect of it. So that's the first one. The second one we wanted to see was create a real backlog management plan that is achievable, that you can communicate out to people of when this will be resolved and how it will be resolved. And then finally, as I mentioned, it's kind of this situation where people were looking at this like, hey, this is critical. We want to know information about what's going on, when this is going to happen. And so we

0: how big the backlog gets in the future?
1: Yeah, we are kind of keeping an eye on it in the background. One of the things that NIST is required to give us 60 days after the final report is a corrective action plan. So we're waiting to see that of like what they're formally going to do here. As I mentioned, they've already taken some action, and so we've been keeping an eye on that. And it does look like it is having an effect. Unfortunately, they didn't resolve the backlog per se. They rather just deferred it and said, we're not going to do that. We're going to use this other process where we have a prioritization method in place to take action on the things that are really important that are going to be affecting defenders. And so rather than waste our time on doing everything, we're going to look at the really critical stuff and get those done now.
0: Chuck Mitchell is Director for Cybersecurity Audits and Evaluations for the Commerce Department's Office of Inspector General. You can find this interview along with a link to the report at federalnewsnetwork.com/Federal Drive. Still to come, some federal careers are built to end early, and that changes everything about how you plan the rest of your life. But first, many pointed to the policy issues with the proposed NDAs the Trump administration wants federal employees to sign. But what about the constitutional factors? It's the Federal Drive with Terry Girton on Federal News Network. I'm Eric White filling in for Terry.
2: I'm Michelle Sandiford, and here are your top headlines from Federal News Network. The Office of Personnel Management is changing the rules of the road for the government's insurance programs. Federal health carriers will now be expected to focus on increasing affordability, but without cutting benefits. They'll also be held to higher standards for rooting out fraud, waste, and abuse. OPM's recent call letter describing the new carrier guidelines marked the first update to these principles in 20 years. The Office of Personnel Management is looking to streamline human capital planning. Federal News Network's Drew Friedman has more.
3: New proposed regulations would replace agencies' current workforce reporting requirements and instead combine them with newly required annual staffing plans. OPM is also proposing to more heavily involve chief human capital officers in agencies' overall strategic planning. It's an effort to better integrate workforce strategy with agencies' budget and performance goals. Drew Friedman, Federal News Network.
2: Federal Chief Information Officer and Chief Artificial Intelligence Officer Greg Barbaccia is leaving federal service. The Office of Management and Budget confirmed Barbaccia's last day will be August 31st. Further details about where Barbaccia is going next were not immediately available from OMB. Barbaccia became the federal CIO in January of 2025 after spending most of his career in the private sector. For more on these stories, visit federalnewsnetwork.com.
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0: on The Federal Drive with Terry Girton here on Federal News Network. I'm Eric White filling in for Terry. The Office of Personnel Management's proposal to institute a standardized NDA that federal workers could be required to sign as a condition of employment has made for much discussion in federal workforce circles. While many are concerned with the chilling effect it could have on workers, some are wondering about the possible violations of First Amendment rights. One of them is the organization Protect Democracy, which filed comments of its own opposing the measure. To get a read on its view, I spoke with Jules Torti, who is counsel for the organization.
1: I mean, my first reaction was that this looks like a prior restraint in violation of the First Amendment, which the Supreme Court has said is one of the worst types of First Amendment violations. My second thought was, doesn't this interact with existing whistleblower protections in a way that is really inconsistent with the law? And of course, my third was, this is just fantastically bad policy from a kind of normative perspective.
0: Gotcha. Okay. And so, yeah, let's break those down. You know, from the First Amendment rights perspective, taking it outside of being a federal agency doing this to its employees, what rights do folks have? I mean, the First Amendment usually is one of the most sacred ones that people cite in the Bill of Rights. What standpoint do NDAs have for covering and hindering any of those First Amendment rights? Like I said, whether it's a federal agency or a large corporation that you're working for.
1: Well, Eric, I think you have it exactly right in terms of the primacy of the First Amendment. The First Amendment is quite literally at the top of the Bill of Rights. It was considered by the founders to be one of the most important protections, not only for individual liberty, but to protect the fragile democracy that they were building. But I do think that it's important to look at federal employees as distinct from just kind of regular private sector employees for the purposes of the First Amendment here. And that's because there are some restrictions that the Supreme Court has said the federal government can put on federal employees. But they have been clear throughout recent history that federal employees can speak out on matters of public concern. They have those clearly established First Amendment rights. Of course, it can't be, you know, on the clock. It can't be using government devices or property or things like that. But the core right remains the same. If there's a matter of public concern, just because you're a federal employee, it doesn't mean that you can't speak out against it. And that right is really what these proposed NDAs would curtail. And that honestly is going to be different in the private sector. So, and I wouldn't really be able to speak to exactly what the limits are in the private sector. There's differences for industries and things like that. But what we do know is that it violates the First Amendment rights of federal employees if implemented.
0: Gotcha. Okay. And then going into whistleblower protections, whistleblower advocates will tell you it doesn't matter who's in the White House, that whistleblower rights have been trending in the wrong direction. And this would probably be another step down, I imagine, in their eyes. What whistleblower protections could come into play here if this policy is enacted? Because whistleblower protections are supposed to even supersede NDAs, because you're supposed to be pointing out something that would negate the NDA because a possible crime or putting people in danger, something else is at play. What would they have to say about this?
1: So Congress has repeatedly protected federal employees' ability to speak up about things like fraud, waste, and abuse. And again, that's not really for the protection of the federal employee as much as it is that we need to know what's happening within our government in order for it to function properly and in order for Congress to play any sort of meaningful oversight role about what the federal government is doing. And so the Whistleblower Protection Act says that you can disclose fraud, waste, and abuse to Congress and to the public. And the NDA requirement would really flip that law on its head. The NDA, as proposed by OPM, would require that disclosures be affirmatively pre-authorized by a small group of people. So it's before you spoke out, you'd have to get authorization from someone in the government, maybe even the same people you're trying to report for fraud, waste, and abuse. Whistleblower law now protects that right without any sort of pre-authorization. So instead of you can disclose unless a law specifically forbids it, which is the actual law right now, the practical effect becomes you can't disclose unless someone approves it first. And that's just directly at odds with Congress, what Congress intended and with what Congress wrote.
0: Jules Torti is counsel with Protect Democracy. Say an administration, whether it's the current one or a future one, if they are really trying to protect information and stop folks from running out and talking to the press or organizations like yourself, is there any avenue that they have that in your eyes would be legal and not violating their First Amendment rights? Or is that kind of just they're going to have to accept that there are always going to be whistleblowers and leaks that they're not going to approve of, and that's just kind of the cost of doing business?
1: That's such an interesting question, because there are already many protections about information within the federal government that isn't allowed to leave. There is sensitive national security related information, and there are statutes that govern when that can be disclosed and when that can't. There are internal deliberations that often can't be disclosed. There are state secrets. There's a bunch of both laws that Congress has passed and doctrines that the courts have developed to shield a lot of information within the federal government from public view. If you've ever filed a FOIA request and gotten a response from the government, I will say I used to be one of those government attorneys, helping, agencies send those responses to FOIA requests in some circumstances. There's a long list of reasons the federal government can point to say, no, we don't have to disclose that. Maybe there's an active investigation going on. Maybe it's something else. So what we at Protect Democracy, along with our colleagues at Democracy Forward, tried to articulate in our letter to OPM about this proposal is that there are already sufficient protections, statutory, regulatory, judicial protections against a lot of information leaving the federal government. And in fact, OPM actually seems to acknowledge this. OPM says in their proposal, this does not create any new legal obligations. This is just to let federal employees know about their obligations and make them promise. So it's puzzling in that way. We can talk more about why I don't actually think it's puzzling. You know, they are proposing this really dramatic, really restrictive NDA that they themselves say actually doesn't really do anything. And so then the next question for me is, well, why are they proposing it? And that's where I think kind of an interesting conversation can happen.
0: Yeah, I think we'll let our listeners discern from themselves and read the tea leaves on why exactly that this is being implemented at all. But I appreciate you filling us in with the legal insight. I wanted to finish up here by just talking a little bit about your work with Protect Democracy and the Civil Service Archive. I know that I'm probably not giving it its due time in asking you to tell me in a short answer of what you're doing there, but if you could try, I would appreciate it.
1: Absolutely. So the Civil Service Archive is an online repository of all policy changes that are internal to the government, that change how your government works. Oftentimes this stuff is wonky. It's not public, or it's technically public, but isn't posted anywhere. Even if it is, it's written in really technical language. And so what the Civil Service Archive tries to do is break down, what are these changes? What do they mean? And that's at civilservicearchive.org. We've tagged everything. We've tagged stuff that's related to each other. You can see trends. You can see connections. And then the other resource I'd commend to readers is our Substack called Dear Civil Servant, which is part of our Protect Democracy's If You Can Keep It Substack, where we try to take big changes to the civil service and break them down plain language, make them accessible. And so both of those resources, I think, could be really useful to your listeners.
0: Jules Torti is counsel for Protect Democracy. 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You can also subscribe to the Federal Drive wherever you get your podcasts. Still to come, some federal careers are built to end early, and that changes everything about how you plan the rest of your life. It's the Federal Drive with Terry Girton on Federal News Network. I'm Eric White filling in for Terry.
2: I'm Michelle Sandiford, and here are your top headlines from Federal News Network. The Department of Veterans Affairs hits a major milestone in reducing its benefits claims backlog. The VA says the backlog has dropped below 70,000 claims for the first time since 2020. A claim is considered backlogged once it's been pending for more than 125 days. The department has also reduced the average time it takes to process a claim to a record low. Today's claims take on an average of about 77 days to process. The Centers for Disease Control and Prevention is stepping up efforts to recruit employees to respond to a major Ebola outbreak overseas, now that the agency has elevated the response to its highest level. Federal News Network's Jory Heckman has more.
3: This year's Ebola outbreak, with more than 1,100 confirmed cases, is the third largest Ebola outbreak documented globally. CDC's interim director says the agency's Ebola response will likely continue for months and will require substantial staffing. The CDC is renewing its push to get more employees to sign up for its frontline response work. The CDC cut over a quarter of its workforce last year, losing thousands of employees to layoffs and voluntary separation incentives. The agency has made less than 200 new hires since the start of the Trump administration. Jory Heckman, Federal News Network.
2: 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I'm Michelle Sandiford.
4: Jason Miller's Reporter's Notebook is the insider's guide to the federal community. 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

0: You're listening to The Federal Drive with Terry Girton on Federal News Network. I'm Eric White filling in for Terry. For law enforcement officers and others, retirement can come in the late 40s or 50s with decades still ahead to fund and plan. That shift changes how they think about saving, second careers, and long-term risks. Joining the Federal Drive earlier to discuss the mind and investment shift required, federal retirement expert Tammy Flanagan.
1: Usually when you and I talk about retirement planning, we're talking about the average Fed who has a pretty long runway. Today, we're going to talk about a special group of people, those around and affiliated with law enforcement careers. The federal government's really had a focus on increasing hiring there. They've had hiring incentives. They've been focused on pay raises, but I suspect a lot of people at that point aren't really thinking about retirement. So there are some interesting provisions here. Let's start with those. What is it about these that is different from the average federal career?
2: Well, the main difference is they carry a gun and a badge. So because of that requirement that requires a young and vigorous workforce, as we used to say back in the day, it has the benefit of a more generous retirement benefit, but also an earlier retirement. In fact, people that are serving in these positions, they're subject to mandatory retirement, which is unusual because most federal employees, you know, we meet employees every day in their 70s and beyond, and it's not a problem. But in law enforcement, typically, you've got to retire by the time you're 57. And sometimes that's hard because they really love that career for most part, and they kind of, that's their identity. So leaving that early sometimes can be a tough transition, not only financially, but also emotionally.
1: You were just working with some probation officers. What stood out to you about how early retirement changes their decisions?
2: Well, first of all, there's kind of two ways to look at early retirement for these law enforcement groups. They're pretty marketable on the outside world, so they can become, you know, security folks for, you know, diplomats or dignitaries or CEOs of organizations. So some of them look into second careers kind of in the same line of work. And that's a whole different way to plan if you're going to have not only your retirement coming in plus a second pretty good salary. Other folks either want to fully retire or they want to retire and do something fun, you know, maybe work at a golf course or, you know, do something that's not going to make a ton of money, but totally stress-free since they just got out of a career that was high stress. So if you're in the group that wants to have that second career, then you want to get out as soon as you can. And for law enforcement officers, that usually means any age if you're 40, if you've got 25 years of service. So I've seen some folks retire as early as 46. Or if you don't have the 25 years, then you got to retire at 50 and have at least 20 years in that covered law enforcement position. So the reason why I say get out as soon as you can is because number one, you're more marketable at 45 or 50 than you are at 57. And you have more time to spend in that second career. And you already got your lifetime health insurance. So you can go to that new employer and say, hey, we don't need health insurance. I just need, you know, the salary. So that's the one group. The other group who works until they can afford to retire, sometimes they still retire fairly young, and other times they'll stay until they're mandatory just to max out those benefits. You know, get as much time as they can in the TSP, get more years of service into that retirement benefit. So if they started, let's say, at age 22 and they work until they're 57, well, heck, they're going to still have 35 years of service, which is a full career by any standard. But I think the one thing they sometimes don't pay enough attention to in some cases because they are so involved in the job that they're doing that has long hours, they're all over the place, they're not sitting behind a desk all the time, is that they need to understand early on, more so than everybody else perhaps, how important those retirement savings are in the thrift savings plan and managing that account so that you're not too conservative and have room there for growth.
1: Tammy Flanagan is a principal with Retire Federal. Tammy, I identify with this a little bit. I was 41 when I retired from the military. And obviously, I have failed at retirement many times. But for someone who is stepping away from that federal career in their mid-40s, early 50s, what does their financial reality really look like? And what especially should they be thinking about in the TSP?
2: Well, in the TSP, I've heard a lot of them tell me, boy, I wish I would have had that Roth option early on, because, you know, taking money out of the TSP early on and paying tax on that on top of your regular retirement, that kind of takes a little bit out of what you've saved. So the Roth option can be very important to those folks, especially because they've got half their lifetime perhaps ahead of them. So that's a long time to make that TSP account last. And then the other thing I hear some regrets about is being too safe. You know, either they've stuck with the G fund for the most part, which is, you know, as everybody seems to start to know these days, it's kind of dangerous because it's barely going to keep you ahead of inflation, not really going to be a good investment as your whole portfolio. So trying to get out of that G fund into the stock market a little bit more, I think, is important for those folks to maximize their growth potential. You know, there's no guarantee, you know, as all financial planners say, there's past performance doesn't guarantee future returns, but history has shown that the stock market's going to do something for your investment so that you can have that compound growth and maybe perhaps be able to retire quite comfortably at a young age.
1: That's really important. One of the more complicated decisions here might be survivor benefits. What makes that planning so difficult when someone is retiring at a relatively young age?
2: Yeah, because if you're married at the time you retire, but you're only 50 years old and your spouse might be the same or maybe even a little younger, you're thinking in terms of, boy, if I have to take this 10% reduction for the rest of my life off of this benefit, that's a lot of money over all that time. And there's a good chance, you know, hopefully, that we both live well into our later years. And the person who's going to receive the benefit might only get it for a couple of years. So I end up seeing more folks doing the partial survivor benefit to protect the health insurance for their spouse, and then maybe looking at other options to protect their spouse financially, maybe a more generous life insurance benefit or some other type of investment that's going to allow them to still live comfortably financially, no matter what time of the year or lifetime I might leave the earth, but still not be that much of a financial commitment. And that's hard for me to say, as you can tell, because I'm a real fan of the survivor benefit, being a spouse myself of a federal employee, but they tend to look at other alternatives more frequently than other retirees do.
1: And what does that mean then for the working law enforcement person here in terms of planning for the rest of their earnings potential life after retirement? What do they need to think about in terms of keeping things in balance, keeping eligibility, and managing withdrawals overall?
2: For financial planning purposes, as they retire early and they're trying to stretch everything out over a longer lifetime period, they've got to think in terms of, you know, still investing for the future, because not only does this money have to last, you know, 10 or 20 years, it might have to last 30 or 40 years. And maybe because I'm retiring younger, it might be important for me to buy that long-term care insurance, because I can get it at a pretty inexpensive rate at a younger age. And that way, if something does happen down the road that either me or my spouse needs that type of custodial care or personal care, I'm not going to deplete my savings over it, which might already be partially depleted by that point as well. But of course, you know, those who work that second career, the one catch there is that sometimes when you have your retirement that could be $30,000-$40,000 a year, plus another $150,000 a year or more in that second career, you tend to start to expand your lifestyle. And that's the one caution. I hear a lot of financial planners warn folks who retire early into that second career to still plan for that future when all of that's going to end and you're just going to have the retirement benefit. So if you don't want to work for the rest of your life, then you might want to start to live more within the means of what your future retirement's going to look like.
0: 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Our web editor is Stephanie Wright. 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Up next, the top national headlines and the Federal Newscast. I'm Eric White filling in for Terry Gurdon. Thanks for listening. Hi, I'm Eric White. Join me on the Space Hour, a deep look at the commercial space industry from both the public and private sector. We discuss topics pertaining to the aerospace community with current and former members of the federal government, academics with in-depth knowledge, along with industry leaders, all of whom are paving the way to advance the U.S. space field. 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
9: From ABC News, I'm Michelle Franzen. In Turkey, after meeting with NATO allies and leaders on the sidelines, President Trump spoke to reporters about Iran. He says the memo of understanding is over after Iran fired on vessels in the Strait of Hormuz. The U.S. responding with strikes, but the president says he doesn't think the war will resume.
10: The Iran war has been a tremendous military success. And, you know, I can only answer the question by saying they're not going to have a nuclear weapon. I think it's been, I was there for one reason that Iran cannot have a nuclear weapon. I call it, we denuclearize Iran, and that's happened. They will never have a nuclear weapon.
9: In Utah, day 3 of a preliminary hearing underway for Tyler Robinson. He's the man charged in the fatal shooting of conservative influencer Charlie Kirk on campus last year. Robinson has not entered a plea. His attorney's trying to get the death penalty off the table. ABC's Alex Stone has more.
11: There had been indications that the state was going to play video testimony. They had said they were going to. Of Tyler Robinson's former roommate and romantic partner, which then the defense had fought against because they wouldn't be able to cross-examine, being that it was going to be video recorded. But they indicated that they're going to be done after their two witnesses. So they may have decided they don't need to play that they don't have to put that out there and let everybody know what they've got with that and let the defense know necessarily what they've got and what the roommate said to them.
9: Emmy nominations out today.
12: The
9: drama The Pitt led overall nominations, earning 25 for its second season. Hacks right behind with 24, breaking the record for the most nominations for a comedy series. Newcomer Widow's Bay landed 19 nominations. The late Rob Reiner nominated for his guest acting on the series The Bear. And Bad Bunny nominated for a Super Bowl halftime show. 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
9: There are growing bipartisan concerns over the status of Republican Senator Mitch McConnell's health. A spokesperson for the 84-year-old confirmed he was admitted to the hospital on June 14th, but there has been few updates. Now McConnell's wife, Elaine Chao, is speaking out.
14: China, as far as we are aware, prior to this medical episode of McConnell's, her presence sparked a lot of rumor on social media. Frankly, a lot of this has sparked a lot of rumor on social media. She has now issued a statement to our affiliate, WHAS, in Louisville, Kentucky, and it says in part, quote, the secretary was on a long-planned trip to China. During the trip, she met with a number of people, and then she goes on to say that, quote, the senator's health did not warrant an immediate return to the U.S.
9: ABC's Jay O'Brien. New details emerging about the Ohio family after 16 children were removed from the home due to deplorable conditions. 4 family members charged with child endangerment. Now one defendant, Gary Sider Sr., has been waived bail due to a medical issue.
15: The prosecutor today said that he is no threat to the public, that he will be treated outside of Vinton County, because otherwise he would have been on the county's it would have been the county's responsibility to provide for his medical care. As the prosecutor put it, it would have bankrupted Vinton County. Now, if he is released from the hospital from there, he will have a GPS monitor before this trial begins.
9: ABC's Alex Perche, Michelle Franz, and ABC News.
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16: Michelle Sandford, and here are your top headlines from Federal News Network. A Defense Department Inspector General report says inconsistent handling of child abuse allegations at military child development centers is contributing to staffing shortages and reducing child care capacity. Investigators found child care officials aren't always included in review meetings or promptly notified of decisions delaying staffing actions. The watchdog says clearer policies could strengthen military family trust and support readiness. The Cybersecurity and Infrastructure Security Agency expects to finalize landmark cyber regulations this fall. Federal News Network's Justin Doubleday has the details.
17: CISA expects to issue a final rule for the Cyber Incident Reporting for Critical Infrastructure Act this September. That's according to the latest regulatory preview released last week. The CERCEA law was passed in 2022. But the final rules have been delayed due to concerns about their impact on businesses and their overlap with other incident reporting requirements. Justin Doubleday, Federal News Network.
16: A reported cyber breach at the Department of Homeland Security is causing concern on Capitol Hill. Senator Mark Warner of Virginia says a recent intrusion into DHS's Homeland Security Information Network could pose a risk to national security. DHS says it's investigating the intrusion and that no classified information was accessed. For more on these stories, visit federalnewsnetwork.com.
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0: Welcome to the Federal Drive on Federal News Network. It's Wednesday, July 8th, 2026. I'm your host, Eric White, filling in for Terry Gerton, and I'm glad you're here. Coming up this hour of the Federal Drive, many pointed to the policy issues with the proposed NDAs the Trump administration wants federal employees to sign, but what about the constitutional factors? Plus, NIST's National Vulnerability Database has largely been a helpful resource, but now it needs some help to continue that. Those stories and much more ahead during this hour of the Federal Drive. begin with this. The Defense Department significantly reduced the size of its civilian workforce in 2025. The department, however, started shedding its employees prior to 2025. A government watchdog found that the Pentagon did not consistently analyze the impacts of these reductions either during the 2025 downsizing or in prior years. It also found the Pentagon has no plan to assess lessons learned from its 2025 workforce reduction efforts. For more, Federal News Network's Anastasia Obis spoke with the Government Accountability Office's Director of Defense Capabilities and Management, Christy Williams.
19: Bottom line is, we were looking at DOD's efforts to reduce the appropriated fund civilian workforce through two means, specifically through the plan budgeting process and then through the additional workforce reductions that were brought about in 2025. So you asked about specifically the 40 components that would have reduced their workforce from fiscals 23 to 2025. And so I'll just start by saying the 40 components that we looked at, so how we selected them was looking at the budget exhibits that were the best publicly available data with consistent information at the unclassified level. So there is some additional budget documentation through the Fiscal Years Defense Program that would include some classified information, but we were looking for publicly available information for those program civilian workforce reductions. And If you look across the three fiscal years, overall about 22 of the 40 components did program some reductions. So we were seeing some reductions across the board. Of those components, so we did I think that the second part of your question was kind of drilling down into some of the reasons for the documentation, the analysis that was conducted. So we chose 14 components that from the 40 had relatively large year-over-year reductions. So we were looking more like 1% or more of their civilian workforce and 10 FTEs or more. So we wanted something where the expected analysis would really reflect some of those larger reductions and be particularly relevant. So of those 14 components that then we did a deeper dive into, there was a mixture. So 11 of the 14 did conduct some form of analysis to really inform their reduction efforts. There were three that didn't, and the reason cited for not conducting some analysis, it was more focused on the nature of the programmed reduction. So some of the input and feedback that we got from the department is, in cases where there wasn't an overall reduction in FTEs, so maybe it was a realignment or an adjustment from a prior cycle, that the analysis was not needed. So those were the cases cited for three of the components. There were 11 components that did conduct some analysis, and it varied, as you can see in the report. There was one component, the Missile Defense Agency, who provided documentation that touched on all seven elements required by Section 129AB. The others, they kind of range there. For example, I think we had around six of the components that touched on the element of military force structure and operational effectiveness, but only two that touched on issues of stress on the force and lethality. So it varied depending on the specific element of the seven. We got a range of responses as to why they might not have conducted the analysis or the full analysis. It ranged from things like decentralization. So maybe there was one office that looked at one part of an issue and another office that looked at another part, and the process was spread across multiple offices, and you know, it just presented some challenges to the documentation. Also relevance. So for example, the Defense Finance Accounting Service said we don't assess lethality as part of our mission, so that one doesn't really apply to us. So it was the applicability of maybe the specific element to the component at hand. So some individual examples of why, but big picture, the reason that we got is a lack of department-wide guidance, not just on how to conduct the analysis, but when that analysis should be conducted. So the guidance might have some mentions and references, but it doesn't comprehensively address when that reduction should prompt the analysis.
20: What were some of the major findings, and what stood out to you in the process?
19: What we've touched on so far were the programmed reductions. I think some of the more significant findings came as we were looking at some of the reductions that were happening in real time, right? The analysis. So the department had beginning in 2025, the department, outside of the normal budgeting process, implemented several workforce reduction measures. So I'm sure you're tracking the government-wide deferred resignation program. There was the DOD deferred resignation program. termination of probationary employees, hiring freeze. So a lot of this was happening in real time, and it was happening at the time we were collecting data and conducting our analysis. And I think, you know, one of the things that stood out, and we highlighted this in the report, is that overall DoD's civilian workforce decreased by just under 10% from January 1st, 2025 to January 1st, 2026. So that was quite a reduction to the civilian workforce. And I think this is particularly important because if you look big picture at the number of civilians that the department employs, I mean, we're talking in, I believe, around January 2025, we're talking about 793,000 civilians. This decreased to about 771,000 around September 2025, but these civilians are carrying out some fundamental missions for the department, whether it be, you know, caring for active duty soldiers and their dependents, managing weapon systems and facilities, providing logistics support. There's a range of activities. And so one of the interesting points that we found is kind of the impact of all of this. Like, what is the impact? And you'll note in the report we talk about some of the challenges that were identified over the course of the reductions. But I think one of the big picture challenges is probably both the loss of personnel and institutional knowledge in a short period of time that the department then had to either address or compensate for in some other way.
20: Let's talk about those reductions that took place in 2025. I think that in your report, the number is 53,000 applications that the Defense Department received for different resignations. How accurate is that number? Because I think we have a little bit of a higher number in terms of how many people left through the different resignation program.
19: So let me start with the data piece. So you mentioned, and yes, our data found that as of September 2025, there were approximately 53,200 applications for the DRPs. I will just note, and GAO has some additional work that has been published looking at federal government-wide workforce reductions. There could be differences in the data for a number of reasons. It could be because of the time periods covered. So I know, you know, even internally, some of our work at GAO has covered different time periods. Types of employees included. So some reviews might exclude employees in a non-pay status, but we did not exclude those employees. It could be based on when data was obtained and ongoing changes to the data, because there were some cases where the department was trying to catch up with the data in their systems. You know, so I think despite some of those differences in the time periods, the types of employees included, the types of data obtained, the data for the time period that we reflected in our report, we are confident reflects the data that was available at that point in time. I recognize there may be some differences as you look across different reporting, and I imagine at some point the systems will catch up and the data will be reflected kind of consistently. But those were some of the challenges that we experienced in collecting the data. In terms of, so I do want to caveat that our task was really focused on the analysis in support of the federal law that requires this analysis be conducted. We were not really doing a deep dive into some of the challenges that were identified, but in some of our conversations, that was an inherent part of the conversation, right? What challenges were experienced, but also on the flip side, maybe some of the benefits that were experienced as a result of some of these changes. So, you know, what I can share with you is basically what we reflected in our report. I don't have a lot of additional depth that I could offer in terms of benefits and challenges. The key areas of benefits, for example, would be just the opportunity to streamline and to optimize a workforce that has changed over time, and an opportunity to really restructure some of the operations that the department would be carrying out through these components. So it did provide that opportunity for some of the components as they were thinking about what their workforce looked like from a civilian perspective. But again, as I mentioned, this really did, there were a lot of changes happening in quick succession, and there was a loss of institutional knowledge that might not otherwise have been lost during that time period, right? So you had an overall reduced workforce capacity, and that left some of the challenges that we identified is it left behind increasing workload pressures on those employees that were left behind. But it's also really hard to assess some of the impacts and challenges in activities that are underway and that are happening in quick succession. And that's where our recommendation was kind of coming in, is really looking holistically at the changes you're making to the workforce and really thinking about what lessons are you learning. So if you had to do this again, you would be able to position the department to be able to assume some of these challenges as you're going through such a significant change.
0: That's GAO's Director of Defense Capabilities and Management, Christy Williams, speaking with Federal News Network's Anastasia Obis. You can find her story at federalnewsnetwork.com. Still to come, NIST's National Vulnerability Database has largely been a helpful resource, but it needs some help to continue that. It's the Federal Drive with Terry Girton on Federal News Network. I'm Eric White filling in for Terry.
16: I'm Michelle Sandiford, and here are your top headlines from Federal News Network. The Army is replacing its long-criticized height and weight tables and tape test with a weight-to-height ratio to measure body composition. The change follows Defense Secretary Hegseth's push for a simpler, more consistent fitness standard across the military. Soldiers with a confirmed weight-to-height ratio of 0.55 or higher will be placed in the Army's Body Composition Improvement Program. Applications for the Defense Department's long-awaited cyber apprenticeship program are now open. Federal News Network's Anastasia Obis has more.
20: The only qualifications are that applicants must be at least 18 years old, U.S. citizens, and are able to obtain a security clearance. The Chief Information Office said these positions would be entry-level, meaning a recent college graduate would make over $40,000 a year. But according to the job posting, the salary is only $22,000 a year. Anastasia Obis, Federal News Network.
16: Senate lawmakers are pressing the Defense Secretary about what they say is the Pentagon's failure to support programs that protect civilians in war zones. The DOD Inspector General recently found that the Pentagon's rollback of civilian harm mitigation and response efforts is putting service members and DOD missions at risk, and that the department does not have personnel and capabilities needed to comply with the law. For more on these stories, visit federalnewsnetwork.com.
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0: Welcome back to the Federal Drive with Terry Girton on Federal News Network. I'm Eric White filling in for Terry. A list of potential cyber vulnerabilities, rightfully called the National Vulnerability Database, is one of the many ways the National Institute of Standards and Technology aims to help industry and government cyber officials keep track of possible weaknesses in IT systems. However, a recent review of the NVD by the Commerce Department's Inspector General found that a backlog has developed over the years, and NIST officials are in need of more resources to cut it down. For an explanation of what it will take, I had the chance to speak with Chuck Mitchell from the IG's office.
1: The National Vulnerability Database is a critical piece of the nation's cybersecurity infrastructure. It's used by NIST to capture publicly reported vulnerabilities that they then add some important data to make available to defenders so that they can take action when vulnerabilities are identified, and then they can do the fixes that they need to in their own systems. It gets about 300,000 hits a day and is available worldwide, really.
0: And it's filled with folks that are on the front lines that are sending it to NIST, or does NIST also go out and look for these vulnerabilities itself as well?
1: Yeah, really, they're a downstream user of this, all the vulnerability ecosystem. So there's this other database called the CVE database that is managed by MITRE and the Department of Homeland Security. NIST gets a copy of that. They download it approximately hourly, and then that's where they start. That's kind of their starting point.
0: Gotcha. Okay. And then with that National Vulnerability Database, this is sort of a be on the lookout for those that are the defenders. Without getting too technical in the cybersecurity front, what does that look like? I mean, is that, you know, a certain program that they should be analyzing, or is it a certain method of hackers trying to infiltrate? What do they see when they look at the NVD itself?
1: Yeah, there's really two primary ways that users interact with it. First is a public web page. So you can go there and you can say, I have this piece of software. Tell me all the vulnerabilities that exist there. And then the other way is really for machines to talk to other machines. So a application can go out, download all of the vulnerabilities, and then it can use that information to search throughout the defender's environment to identify anything that would be vulnerable to that.
0: Okay, using that helps them secure up their product and their networks and everything else of that nature, or what are they using it for exactly then?
1: Yeah, exactly. So one of the key pieces of information that NIST adds to vulnerabilities is a way to tie a piece of software to the vulnerable version. So let's say you've got a version of Windows and you want to know, is this specific version vulnerable? And if so, to what? That allows them to make that tie, and then they can take action on those specific pieces of software.
0: Okay, so this is an important piece of a material here that NIST has its hand on, and you all wanted to take a look at how it is managing that. First off, what sparked this investigation itself, and then we can kind of get into how and what you found.
1: Yeah, so back in 2024, a backlog started to develop. So as I mentioned, NIST gets public vulnerability reports and adds critical information to that. They were falling behind in that processing, and so this backlog was growing. About a year later, the backlog still existed, and we wanted to know what was going on, why had it grown in that amount of time, and what was NIST going to do to get out of that. We also wanted to know what were they going to do to make sure that it didn't happen again once they were out of it. And so we decided to spin up this evaluation to see and really dig down in to understand the fundamentals of how they manage this.
0: All right. And you just made this easy by me being able to repeat all the questions you just asked yourself. what was it that you found in trying to answer those questions?
1: Yeah. So the most important thing that we found was really that this backlog was going to exist forever unless NIST made some significant changes. They really weren't able to keep up with the substantial growth that had happened in vulnerability reports. And at the same time, they were missing deadlines that they were setting for themselves on how to resolve this. And so really from the beginning in 2024, all the way through the end of our evaluation in 2026, the backlog had grown from zero all the way up to about 27,000. And it was still growing by the time we finished our work.
0: And when you say the backlog, you mean reported vulnerabilities that just hadn't been confirmed yet or hadn't been added to the list? What do you mean when you say a backlog?
1: Yeah, exactly. So NIST gets the report, and think of it as kind of raw data. And what they do is they go and they look at each one of those. They add four pieces of critical information, And then once that's added, they publish it out for people to use. So until that actually happens, until they can go in and take a look at that and publish it, it's just kind of sitting in a queue and there isn't a lot of visibility and people can't use it for what they're trying to do on the defender side.
0: We're speaking with Chuck Mitchell. He's the Director for Cybersecurity Audits and Evaluations at the Department of Commerce Office of Inspector General. And how did they, in the folks that you spoke with and your own findings, what is the reason for this backlog occurring? What was the main thing? Was it workforce related, money related? What were you all thinking?
1: Well, the thing that really kicked off a lot of the backlog, the early on stuff from early 2024, was they had a contractor that does most of the work for this. So there's a bunch of analysts in this contract. It expired, and they didn't quickly enough reaward it to a new awardee so that they could pick up the work and that there wasn't a break in service there. So that's what started the backlog. At that point, once they had the new contract awarded, that the contractor came in, started working through all these vulnerabilities, but there just really wasn't enough resources available to make this happen in a short amount of time. And ultimately, because the processes were inefficient, which is one of the other things that we found, they just continuously fell behind there.
0: And let's talk about this from the other side, the folks that are actually giving this information to NIST. I imagine there was some frustration when they're trying to say, hey, this vulnerability is there. Will you please get it out into the world? Let everyone else know.
1: Yeah, and that's another one of the things that kind of sparked our evaluation here was

0: Cash for Clunkers program where it was never intended to be used this widely, or they didn't think that this many people would be submitting so much information all the time, or did they know that this was coming and this is just a simple drop of the ball of not having enough resources behind it?
1: Well, it's been kind of growing organically since way back in the late 90s. So in one form or another, it started in 1999, then became more formal in the early 2000s and has since grown. One of the things that's interesting about this program is NIST doesn't really control the other side of it, meaning they don't know what vulnerabilities are going to be reported. So any vulnerability out there that gets reported, they're kind of on the hook to do some of this data gathering and adding to each vulnerability report. So unfortunately, as that grows and as people get better at finding this stuff and reporting it out to the public, NIST now has to go in and take action.
0: All right, so let's get into recommendations here. What else can NIST do here to improve efficiency and get that backlog down?
1: Yeah, one of the things I mentioned is that they're part of this whole vulnerability ecosystem. And so one of the things we recommended to them was create a strategic plan, recognize where NIST fits in this overall ecosystem, and then play to the strengths of that particular aspect of it. So that's the first one. The second one we wanted to see was create a real backlog management plan that is achievable, that you can communicate out to people of when this will be resolved and how it will be resolved. And then finally, as I mentioned, it's kind of this situation where people were looking at this like, hey, this is critical. We want to know information about what's going on, when this is going to happen. And so we recommended that they make a good communication strategy to get that information out, to be more communicative to the people that are actually using this day to day.
0: Chuck Mitchell is Director for Cybersecurity Audits and Evaluations for the Commerce Department's Office of Inspector General. You can find this interview along with a link to the report at federalnewsnetwork.com/federaldrive. Still to come, some federal careers are built to end early, and that changes everything about how you plan the rest of your life. But first, many pointed to the policy issues with the proposed NDAs the Trump administration wants federal employees to sign. But what about the constitutional factors? It's the Federal Drive with Terry Girton on Federal News Network. I'm Eric White filling in for Terry.
2: I'm Michelle Sandiford, and here are your top headlines from Federal News Network. The Office of Personnel Management is changing the rules of the road for the government's insurance programs. Federal health carriers will now be expected to focus on increasing affordability, but without cutting benefits. They'll also be held to higher standards for rooting out fraud, waste, and abuse. OPM's recent call letter describing the new carrier guidelines marks the first update to these principles in 20 years. The Office of Personnel Management is looking to streamline human capital planning. Federal News Network's Drew Friedman has more.
3: New proposed regulations would replace agencies' current workforce reporting requirements and instead combine them with newly required annual staffing plans. OPM is also proposing to more heavily involve chief human capital officers in agencies' overall strategic planning. It's an effort to better integrate workforce strategy with agencies' budget and performance goals. Drew Friedman, Federal News Network.
2: Federal Chief Information Officer and Chief Artificial Intelligence Officer Greg Barbaccia is leaving federal service. The Office of Management and Budget confirmed Barbaccia's last day will be August 31st. Further details about where Barbaccia is going next were not immediately available from OMB. Barbaccia became the federal CIO in January of 2025 after spending most of his career in the private sector. For more on these stories, visit federalnewsnetwork.com.
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7: Back on the Federal Drive with Terry Girton here on Federal News Network. I'm Eric White filling in for Terry. The Office of Personnel Management's proposal to institute a standardized NDA that federal workers could be required to sign as a condition of employment has made for much discussion in federal workforce circles. While many are concerned with the chilling effect it could have on workers, some are wondering about the possible violations of First Amendment rights. One of them is the organization Protect Democracy, which filed comments of its own opposing the measure. To get a read on its view, I spoke with Jules Torti, who is counsel for the organization.
8: I mean, my first reaction was that this looks like a prior restraint in violation of the First Amendment, which the Supreme Court has said is one of the worst types of First Amendment violations. My second thought was, doesn't this interact with existing whistleblower protections in a way that is really inconsistent with the law? And of course, my third was, this is just fantastically bad policy from a kind of normative perspective.
7: Gotcha. Okay. And so, yeah, let's break those down. You know, from the First Amendment rights perspective, taking it outside of being a federal agency doing this to its employees, what rights do folks have? I mean, the First Amendment usually is one of the most sacred ones that people cite in the Bill of Rights. What standpoint do NDAs have for covering and hindering any of those First Amendment rights? Like I said, whether it's a federal agency or a large corporation that you're working for.
8: Well, Eric, I think you have it exactly right in terms of the primacy of the First Amendment. The First Amendment is quite literally at the top of the Bill of Rights. It was considered by the founders to be one of the most important protections, not only for individual liberty, but to protect the fragile democracy that they were building. But I do think that it's important to look at federal employees as distinct from just kind of regular private sector employees for the purposes of the First Amendment here. And that's because there are some restrictions that the Supreme Court has said the federal government can put on federal employees. But they have been clear throughout recent history that federal employees can speak out on matters of public concern.
7: Gotcha. Okay. And then going into whistleblower protections, whistleblower advocates will tell you it doesn't matter who's in the White House, that whistleblower rights have been trending in the wrong direction. And this would probably be another step down, I imagine, in their eyes. What whistleblower protections could come into play here if this policy is enacted, because whistleblower protections are supposed to even supersede NDAs, because you're supposed to be pointing out something that would negate the NDA because a possible crime or putting people in danger, something else is at play. What would they have to say about this?
8: So Congress has repeatedly protected federal employees' ability to speak up about things like fraud, waste, and abuse. And again, that's not really for the protection of the federal employee as much as it is that we need to know what's happening within our government in order for it to function properly and in order for Congress to play any sort of meaningful oversight role about what the federal government is doing. And so the Whistleblower Protection Act says that you can disclose fraud, waste, and abuse to Congress and to the public. And the NDA requirement would really flip that law on its head. The NDA, as proposed by OPM, would require that disclosures be affirmatively pre-authorized by a small group of people. So it's before you spoke out, you'd have to get authorization from someone in the government, maybe even the same people you're trying to report for fraud, waste, and abuse. Whistleblower law now protects that right without any sort of pre-authorization. So instead of you can disclose unless a law specifically forbids it, which is the actual law right now, the practical effect becomes you can't disclose unless someone approves it first. And that's just directly at odds with Congress, what Congress intended and with what Congress wrote.
7: Jules Torti is counsel with Protect Democracy. Say an administration, whether it's the current one or a future one, if they are really trying to protect information and stop folks from running out and talking to the press or organizations like yourself, is there any avenue that they have that in your eyes would be legal and not violating their First Amendment rights? Or is that kind of just they're going to have to accept that there are always going to be whistleblowers and leaks that they're not going to approve of, and that's just kind of the cost of doing business?
8: That's such an interesting question, because there are already many protections about information within the federal government that isn't allowed to leave. There is sensitive national security related information, and there are statutes that govern when that can be disclosed and when that can't. There are internal deliberations that often can't be disclosed. There are state secrets. There's a bunch of both laws that Congress has passed and doctrines that the courts have developed to shield a lot of information within the federal government from public view. If you've ever filed a FOIA request and gotten a response from the government, I will say I used to be one of those government attorneys, helping agencies send those responses to FOIA requests in some circumstances. There's a long list of reasons the federal government can point to say, no, we don't have to disclose that. Maybe there's an active investigation going on. Maybe it's something else. So what we at Protect Democracy, along with our colleagues at Democracy Forward, tried to articulate in our letter to OPM about this proposal is that there are already sufficient protections, statutory, regulatory, judicial protections against a lot of information leaving the federal government. And in fact, OPM actually seems to acknowledge this. OPM says in their proposal, this does not create any new legal obligations. This is just to let federal employees know about their obligations and make them promise. So it's puzzling in that way. We can talk more about why I don't actually think it's puzzling. You know, they are proposing this really dramatic, really restrictive NDA that they themselves say actually doesn't really do anything. And so then the next question for me is, well, why are they proposing it? And that's where I think kind of an interesting conversation can happen.
7: Yeah, I think we'll let our listeners discern from themselves and read the tea leaves on why exactly that this is being implemented at all. But I appreciate you filling us in with the legal insight. I wanted to finish up here by just talking a little bit about your work with Protect Democracy and the Civil Service Archive. I know that I'm probably not giving it its due time in asking you to tell me in a short answer of what you're doing there, but if you could try, I would appreciate it.
8: Absolutely. So the Civil Service Archive is an online repository of all policy changes that are internal to the government, that change how your government works. Oftentimes this stuff is wonky. It's not public, or it's technically public, but isn't posted anywhere. Even if it is, it's written in really technical language. And so what the Civil Service Archive tries to do is break down, what are these changes? What do they mean? And that's at civilservicearchive.org. We've tagged everything. We've tagged stuff that's related to each other. You can see trends. You can see connections. And then the other resource I'd commend to readers is our Substack called Dear Civil Servant, which is part of our Protect Democracies, If You Can Keep It, Substack, where we try to take big changes to the civil service and break them down plain language, make them accessible. And so both of those resources, I think, could be really useful to your listeners.
7: Jules Torti is counsel for Protect Democracy. 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You can also subscribe to the Federal Drive wherever you get your podcasts. Still to come, some federal careers are built to end early, and that changes everything about how you plan the rest of your life. It's the Federal Drive with Terry Girton on Federal News Network. I'm Eric White filling in for Terry.
2: I'm Michelle Sandiford, and here are your top headlines from Federal News Network. The Department of Veterans Affairs hits a major milestone in reducing its benefits claims backlog. The VA says the backlog has dropped below 70,000 claims for the first time since 2020. A claim is considered backlogged once it's been pending for more than 125 days. The department has also reduced the average time it takes to process a claim to a record low. Today's claims take on an average of about 77 days to process. The Centers for Disease Control and Prevention is stepping up efforts to recruit employees to respond to a major Ebola outbreak overseas, now that the agency has elevated the response to its highest level. Federal News Network's Drury Heckman has more.
9: This year's Ebola outbreak, with more than 1,100 confirmed cases, is the third largest Ebola outbreak documented globally. CDC's interim director says the agency's Ebola response will likely continue for months and will require substantial staffing. The CDC is renewing its push to get more employees to sign up for its frontline response work. The CDC cut over a quarter of its workforce last year, losing thousands of employees to layoffs and voluntary separation incentives. The agency has made less than 200 new hires since the start of the Trump administration. Jory Heckman, Federal News Network.
2: 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I'm Michelle Sandiford.
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0: You're listening to The Federal Drive with Terry Gertin on Federal News Network. I'm Eric White filling in for Terry. For law enforcement officers and others, retirement can come in the late 40s or 50s with decades still ahead to fund and plan. That shift changes how they think about saving, second careers, and long-term risks. Joining the Federal Drive earlier to discuss the mind and investment shift required, federal retirement expert Tammy Flanagan.
1: Usually when you and I talk about retirement planning, we're talking about the average Fed who has a pretty long runway. Today, we're going to talk about a special group of people, those around and affiliated with law enforcement careers. The federal government's really had a focus on increasing hiring there. They've had hiring incentives. They've been focused on pay raises, but I suspect a lot of people at that point aren't really thinking about retirement. So there's some interesting provisions here. Let's start with those. What is it about these that is different from the average federal career?
2: Well, the main difference is they carry a gun and a badge. So because of that requirement that requires a young and vigorous workforce, as we used to say back in the day, it has the benefit of a more generous retirement benefit, but also an earlier retirement. In fact, people that are serving in these positions, they're subject to mandatory retirement, which is unusual because most federal employees, you know, we meet employees every day in their 70s and beyond, and it's not a problem. But in law enforcement, typically, you've got to retire by the time you're 57. And sometimes that's hard because they really love that career for most part, and they kind of, that's their identity. So leaving that early sometimes can be a tough transition, not only financially, but also emotionally.
1: You were just working with some probation officers. What stood out to you about how early retirement changes their decisions?
2: Well, first of all, there's kind of two ways to look at early retirement for these law enforcement groups. They're pretty marketable on the outside world, so they can become, you know, security folks for, you know, diplomats or dignitaries or CEOs of organizations. So some of them look into second careers kind of in the same line of work. And that's a whole different way to plan if you're going to have not only your retirement coming in plus a second pretty good salary. Other folks either want to fully retire or they want to retire and do something fun, you know, maybe work at a golf course or, you know, do something that's not going to make a ton of money, but totally stress-free since they just got out of a career that was high stress. So if you're in the group that wants to have that second career, then you want to get out as soon as you can. And for law enforcement officers, that usually means any age if you're 40, if you've got 25 years of service. So I've seen some folks retire as early as 46. Or if you don't have the 25 years, then you got to retire at 50 and have at least 20 years in that covered law enforcement position. So the reason why I say get out as soon as you can is because number one, you're more marketable at 45 or 50 than you are at 57. And you have more time to spend in that second career. And you already got your lifetime health insurance. So you can go to that new employer and say, hey, we don't need health insurance. I just need, you know, the salary. So that's the one group. The other group who works until they can afford to retire, sometimes they still retire fairly young, and other times they'll stay until they're mandatory just to max out those benefits. You know, get as much time as they can in the TSP, get more years of service into that retirement benefit. So if they started, let's say, at age 22 and they work until they're 57, well, heck, they're going to still have 35 years of service, which is a full career by any standard. But I think the one thing they sometimes don't pay enough attention to in some cases because they are so involved in the job that they're doing that has long hours, they're all over the place, they're not sitting behind a desk all the time, is that they need to understand early on, more so than everybody else perhaps, how important those retirement savings are in the thrift savings plan and managing that account so that you're not too conservative and have room there for growth.
1: Tammy Flanagan is a principal with Retire Federal. Tammy, I identify with this a little bit. I was 41 when I retired from the military. And obviously, I have failed at retirement many times. But for someone who is stepping away from that federal career in their mid-40s, early 50s, what does their financial reality really look like? And what especially should they be thinking about in the TSP?
2: Well, in the TSP, I've heard a lot of them tell me, boy, I wish I would have had that Roth option early on, because, you know, taking money out of the TSP early on and paying tax on that on top of your regular retirement, that kind of takes a little bit out of what you've saved. So the Roth option can be very important to those folks, especially because they've got half their lifetime perhaps ahead of them. So that's a long time to make that TSP account last. And then the other thing I hear some regrets about is being too safe. You know, either they've stuck with the G fund for the most part, which is, you know, as everybody seems to start to know these days, it's kind of dangerous because it's barely going to keep you ahead of inflation, not really going to be a good investment as your whole portfolio. So trying to get out of that G fund into the stock market a little bit more, I think, is important for those folks to maximize their growth potential. You know, there's no guarantee. You know, as all financial planners say, there's past performance doesn't guarantee future returns. But history has shown that the stock market's going to do something for your investment so that you can have that compound growth and maybe perhaps be able to retire quite comfortably at a young age.
1: That's really important. One of the more complicated decisions here might be survivor benefits. What makes that planning so difficult when someone is retiring at a relatively young age?
2: Yeah, because if you're married at the time you retire, but you're only 50 years old and your spouse might be the same or maybe even a little younger, you're thinking in terms of, boy, if I have to take this 10% reduction for the rest of my life off of this benefit, that's a lot of money over all that time. And there's a good chance, you know, hopefully, that we both live well into our later years. And the person who's going to receive the benefit might only get it for a couple of years. So I end up seeing more folks doing the partial survivor benefit to protect the health insurance for their spouse, and then maybe looking at other options to protect their spouse financially, maybe a more generous life insurance benefit or some other type of investment that's going to allow them to still live comfortably financially, no matter what time of the year or lifetime I might leave the earth, but still not be that much of a financial commitment. And that's hard for me to say, as you can tell, because I'm a real fan of the survivor benefit, being a spouse myself of a federal employee. But I do think that they tend to look at other alternatives more frequently than other retirees do.
1: And what does that mean then for the working law enforcement person here in terms of planning for the rest of their earnings potential life after retirement? What do they need to think about in terms of keeping things in balance, keeping eligibility, and managing withdrawals overall?
2: For financial planning purposes, as they retire early and they're trying to stretch everything out over a longer lifetime period, they've got to think in terms of, you know, still investing for the future, because not only does this money have to last, you know, 10 or 20 years, it might have to last 30 or 40 years. And maybe because I'm retiring younger, it might be important for me to buy that long-term care insurance, because I can get it at a pretty inexpensive rate at a younger age. And that way, if something does happen down the road that either me or my spouse needs that type of custodial care or personal care, I'm not going to deplete my savings over it, which might already be partially depleted by that point as well. But of course, you know, those who work that second career, the one catch there is that sometimes when you have your retirement that could be $30,000, $40,000 a year, plus another $150,000 a year or more in that second career, you tend to start to expand your lifestyle. And that's the one caution. I hear a lot of financial planners warn folks who retire early into that second career to still plan for that future when all of that's going to end and you're just going to have the retirement benefit. So if you don't want to work for the rest of your life, then you might want to start to live more within the means of what your future retirement's going to look like.
0: 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Up next, the top national headlines and the Federal Newscast. I'm Eric White filling in for Terry Gurdon. 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
8: From ABC News, I'm Michelle Franzen. The U.S. military confirming it is carrying out another round of strikes against Iran for Iran's firing on vessels in the Strait of Hormuz Tuesday. President Trump at the NATO summit in Turkey telling reporters that the memo of understanding is over. ABC's Selena Wang has more.
9: President Trump had previewed that there would likely be more U.S. military action today. The president saying the U.S. would probably strike Iran, quote, hard again. We don't know exactly the targets in this statement. They are saying that this is in order to degrade their ability to threaten freedom of navigation through the Strait of Hormuz. But today we did also hear the president threaten to target critical civilian infrastructure.
8: In Maine, growing pressure for Democratic candidate Graham Plattner to drop out of the U.S. Senate race. It follows new accusations of sexual assault. Here's ABC's Jay O'Brien.
10: Under Maine law, Plattner has just 5 days to drop out to be removed from the ballot. State Democrats would then have 2 weeks to select a new candidate, but there's no exact roadmap for how that process would go. Overnight, the executive director of the Democratic Party of Maine saying Plattner's team has reached out, accusing them of trying to dictate the next steps.
8: Immigrant rights groups demanding an independent investigation into Tuesday's fatal shooting of a Mexican national in Houston. ICE agents are calling it self-defense.
11: According to his son, Lorenzo Salgado Araujo had been in the U.S. for nearly 35 years working in construction. On Tuesday, ICE officers attempted to pull him over, but say that he sped away and then tried to run over an agent with his van. Hours after the incident, protesters were on the same street where Araujo was shot to death.
8: ABC's Jim Ryan. The Emmy nominations are out. The series Hacks set the record for the most nominations in a single year in the comedy category with 24. The Pitt led this year's drama category with 25 nominations. 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
14: Fire crews in southern Europe battling multiple wildfires, triple-digit temperatures and winds are a challenge. Here's ABC's Maggie Rulli.
15: Record wildfires raging across southern Europe, burning more than double the seasonal average. Parts of France topping 100 degrees again as the third heat wave of the summer is bringing devastatingly high temps across the region. 850 firefighters from around the country now battling flames in the hardest hit areas. One volunteer killed.
14: Those fires also leading to evacuations. An iconic Midtown commercial high-rise being converted into apartments with added floors is now stable, officials say, after support columns gave way. It caused several floors to sag and also raised concerns that the building could collapse. ABC's Aaron Kuterski is on scene and says crews are working around the clock to reinforce the structure.
16: Construction workers evacuated, then neighboring buildings, including two hotels, offices, and a school, emptied. Streets around the building shut down, bumper-to-bumper traffic stretched for blocks. For a time, the compromised building appeared to lean. The building, formerly the headquarters of the pharmaceutical giant Pfizer, is being converted into apartments. It's the largest such conversion in city history.
14: Extreme heat taxing the southeast. Extreme heat warning stretching from Virginia to Miami, Florida, where triple-digit temperatures are hitting and could last through the weekend. Michelle Franzen, ABC News.
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17: I'm Michelle Sanford, and here are your top headlines from Federal News Network. A Defense Department Inspector General report says inconsistent handling of child abuse allegations at military child development centers is contributing to staffing shortages and reducing child care capacity. Investigators found child care officials aren't always included in review meetings or promptly notified of decisions delaying staffing actions. The watchdog says clearer policies could strengthen military family trust and support readiness. The Cybersecurity and Infrastructure Security Agency expects to finalize landmark cyber regulations this fall. Federal News Network's Justin Doubleday has the details.
18: CISA expects to issue a final rule for the Cyber Incident Reporting for Critical Infrastructure Act this September. That's according to the latest regulatory preview released last week. The CERCEA law was passed in 2022. But the final rules have been delayed due to concerns about their impact on businesses and their overlap with other incident reporting requirements. Justin Doubleday, Federal News Network.
17: A reported cyber breach at the Department of Homeland Security is causing concern on Capitol Hill. Senator Mark Warner of Virginia says a recent intrusion into DHS's Homeland Security Information Network could pose a risk to national security. DHS says it's investigating the intrusion and that no classified information was accessed. For more on these stories, visit federalnewsnetwork.com.
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0: Welcome to the Federal Drive on Federal News Network. It's Wednesday, July 8th, 2026. I'm your host, Eric White, filling in for Terry Gerton, and I'm glad you're here. Coming up this hour of the Federal Drive, many pointed to the policy issues with the proposed NDAs the Trump administration wants federal employees to sign, but what about the constitutional factors? Plus, NIST's National Vulnerability Database has largely been a helpful resource, but needs some help to continue that. Those stories and much more ahead during this hour of the Federal Drive. We'll be right back. We begin with this. Last year, hundreds of Department of Homeland Security employees were reassigned to different jobs. Some were shifted over to Immigration and Customs Enforcement to bolster the Trump administration's immigration crackdown. Now the DHS Inspector General is looking at whether those reassignments were done legally. For more, Federal News Network's Justin Doubleday joins me. Justin, happy to hear from you.
20: Good to be with you, Eric.
0: What exactly is the DHS IG's office going to consider here?
20: Well, the DHS Inspector General has just issued a short notification to the DHS Chief Human Capital Officer that this month it will start looking into reassignments that occurred for senior executive service employees between January 25th, 2025 and March 24th, 2026. And that timeline aligns with Kristi Noem's tenure as Homeland Security Secretary before she was replaced by the current Secretary, Mark Wayne Mullen. And during Noem's time at DHS, there were a lot of employees who were shifted from jobs supporting cybersecurity or disaster response over to seemingly completely disparate jobs, and in some cases supporting ICE and the buildup of Immigration and Customs Enforcement. And so this review will look at whether those reassignments were conducted in accordance with federal laws, regulations, and policies. That's what DHS Inspector General Joseph Ghaffari wrote in this short notice. Beyond that, we don't really know a lot about what exactly the DHS IG will be looking at here, but what we do know is that these reassignment notices went out in kind of different spurts over the course of Noem's tenure. They were somewhat controversial, and now a lot of them have actually been rescinded. And so that this is very much a backward-looking review.
0: You mentioned the leadership change that has occurred since these reassignments were done. How did they play out under former Homeland Security Secretary Kristi Noem?
20: Yeah, it was interesting. As I mentioned, it happened in spurts, and one of those big periods for these management-directed reassignments, as they're known in federal parlance, was last fall. Between about August and October, there were at least dozens of DHS employees who were sent these MDRs. In the cases that we reported on, staff received short-notice reassignments hundreds of miles away from their existing duty station, in some cases to fill jobs that were completely outside their area of expertise. And so there was speculation that this wasn't just to kind of beef up the immigration enforcement surge, but it was also a way of perhaps forcing employees out. Because as we know, last year, there was an effort to really cull the federal government. And in this case, where the DHS IG is looking at the senior executive service, of course, there was a lot of turnover among the senior ranks as well.
0: Speaking here with Federal News Network reporter Justin Doubleday, what did the employees themselves have to say about these reassignments? We're doing a lot of talking without getting a word in from them yet.
20: Yeah, well, some employees I spoke to at the time last October said that, you know, this came out of left field and that they felt that this was kind of a way to get them to potentially resign from their position, because the thing about a management-directed reassignment is that if you don't accept it, then the federal agency can start to terminate your position because they are in effect mandatory. I spoke with some lawyers as well who represent federal employees in cases like this, and they said, you know, that their clients felt that some of these management-directed reassignments were reprisal for reporting misconduct or refusing to carry out what they felt was an illegal order. And so that was definitely one of the kind of sort of things about these reassignments, was it felt for some folks like it was a punishment for not necessarily falling in line with the new Trump administration specifically and what they were looking to do at DHS.
0: When you say a legal order, what are the rules around how agencies reassign employees? We're not talking about from one department to another. We're talking about another Homeland Security entity from one of those to another. So I imagine they're a little bit different.
20: Well, there's actually a lot of flexibility for agencies to carry out these reassignments. The civil service regulations that govern reassignments give agencies extensive flexibility to reassign an employee to a different position. There just has to be a, quote, legitimate organizational reason. And so you can come up with those in spades, I'm sure, very, very easily. But if there isn't something that people can point to, and especially if an employee was reassigned to a job that is completely outside of their area of expertise, lawyers told me that's where they might start to look if this was improper. And so that's something that the inspector general might look at. And then for SESers, senior executive service employees specifically, that's what the IG's review is looking at again here. There are restrictions around involuntarily reassigning a career SES employee when there's new leadership that comes into the agency. The restrictions are about 120 days after the appointment of the head of an agency, or within 120 days after the employee's most immediate supervisor is appointed, if they're a political supervisor, a political appointee. And so that's another thing that Joseph Kafari's review might look at here, is whether that 120-day timeline was respected.
0: When the report comes out, what is going to be the first thing that you look for in that executive summary?
20: Well, I think certainly looking at kind of the two dueling threads we've been talking about here. One, how much of these reassignments were really aimed at beefing up the kind of immigration crackdown that the Trump administration has been undertaking. There was certainly reports that, you know, FEMA employees, for instance, were shifted over to ICE. And that could be, you know, considered a legitimate business purpose, even if they disagreed with it. But then the other side of the coin is what we've been talking about around potential reprisals, and how some employees are alleging that these reassignments were essentially punishment and a way to potentially force them out for not kind of being in line with the Trump administration's edicts. And so that will be interesting to see what avenues this report

0: goes down to that degree, and whether we find out whether this was kind of a way to punish people.
1: Federal News Network reporter Justin Doubleday, we will certainly have you on again once that report does come out. Thank you for filling us in.
0: Sounds good. Thanks, Eric.
1: And you can find more of Justin's reporting on this topic at federalnewsnetwork.com. Still to come, NIST's National Vulnerability Database has largely been a helpful resource, but now it needs some help to continue that. It's the Federal Drive with Terry Girton on Federal News Network. I'm Eric White filling in for Terry.
2: I'm Michelle Sandiford, and here are your top headlines from Federal News Network. The Army is replacing its long-criticized height and weight tables and tape test with a weight-to-height ratio to measure body composition. The change follows Defense Secretary Hegseth's push for a simpler, more consistent fitness standard across the military. Soldiers with a confirmed weight-to-height ratio of 0.55 or higher will be placed in the Army's Body Composition Improvement Program. Applications for the Defense Department's long-awaited cyber apprenticeship program are now open. Federal News Network's Anastasia Obis has more.
3: The only qualifications are that applicants must be at least 18 years old, U.S. citizens, and are able to obtain a security clearance. The Chief Information Office said these positions would be entry-level, meaning a recent college graduate would make over $40,000 a year. But according to the job posting, the salary is only $22,000 a year. Anastasia Obis, Federal News Network.
2: Senate lawmakers are pressing the defense secretary about what they say is the Pentagon's failure to support programs that protect civilians in war zones. The DOD inspector general recently found that the Pentagon's rollback of civilian harm mitigation and response efforts is putting service members and DOD missions at risk, and that the department does not have personnel and capabilities needed to comply with the law. For more on these stories, visit federalnewsnetwork.com.
4: 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Why does so much of it go unmanaged, quietly draining trust and performance? And how can a leader turn difference into what may be the single greatest source of untapped value they have? Join host Michael J. Keegan as he explores these questions and more with Susan McKenty Brandy and Lieutenant General Retired Leslie C. Smith, co-authors of All the Difference, 6 leadership actions to bridge perspectives, strengthen teams, and create value.
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0: a list of potential cyber vulnerabilities, rightfully called the National Vulnerability Database, is one of the many ways the National Institute of Standards and Technology aims to help industry and government cyber officials keep track of possible weaknesses in IT systems. However, a recent review of the NVD by the Commerce Department's Inspector General found that a backlog has developed over the years, and NIST officials are in need of more resources to cut it down. For an explanation of what it will take, I had the chance to speak with Chuck Mitchell from the IG's office.
1: The National Vulnerability Database is a critical piece of the nation's cybersecurity infrastructure. It's used by NIST to capture publicly reported vulnerabilities that they then add some important data to make available to defenders so that they can take action when vulnerabilities are identified, and then they can do the fixes that they need to in their own systems. It gets about 300,000 hits a day and is available worldwide, really.
0: And it's filled with folks that are on the front lines that are sending it to NIST, or does NIST also go out and look for these vulnerabilities itself as well?
1: Yeah, really, they're a downstream user of this, all the vulnerability ecosystem. So there's this other database called the CVE database that is managed by MITRE and the Department of Homeland Security. NIST gets a copy of that. They download it approximately hourly, and then that's where they start. That's kind of their starting point.
0: Gotcha. Okay. And then with that National Vulnerability Database, this is sort of a be on the lookout for those that are the defenders. Without getting too technical in the cybersecurity front, what does that look like? I mean, is that, you know, a certain program that they should be analyzing, or is it a certain method of hackers trying to infiltrate? What do they see when they look at the NVD itself?
1: Yeah, there's really two primary ways that users interact with it. First is a public web page. So you can go there and you can say, I have this piece of software. Tell me all the vulnerabilities that exist there. And then the other way is really for machines to talk to other machines. So a application can go out, download all of the vulnerabilities, and then it can use that information to search throughout the defender's environment to identify anything that would be vulnerable to that.
0: Okay, using that helps them secure up their product and their networks and everything else of that nature, or what are they using it for exactly then?
1: Yeah, exactly. So one of the key pieces of information that NIST adds to vulnerabilities is a way to tie a piece of software to the vulnerable version. So let's say you've got a version of Windows and you want to know, is this specific version vulnerable? And if so, to what? That allows them to make that tie, and then they can take action on those specific pieces of software.
0: Okay, so this is an important piece of a material here that NIST has its hand on, and you all wanted to take a look at how it is managing that. First off, what sparked this investigation itself, and then we can kind of get into how and what you found.
1: Yeah, so back in 2024, a backlog started to develop. So as I mentioned, NIST gets public vulnerability reports and adds critical information to that. They were falling behind in that processing, and so this backlog was growing. About a year later, the backlog still existed, and we wanted to know what was going on, why had it grown in that amount of time, and what was NIST going to do to get out of that. We also wanted to know what were they going to do to make sure that it didn't happen again once they were out of it. And so we decided to spin up this evaluation to see and really dig down in to understand the fundamentals of how they manage this.
0: All right. And you just made this easy by me being able to repeat all the questions you just asked yourself. what was it that you found in trying to answer those questions?
1: Yeah. So the most important thing that we found was really that this backlog was going to exist forever unless NIST made some significant changes. They really weren't able to keep up with the substantial growth that had happened in vulnerability reports. And at the same time, they were missing deadlines that they were setting for themselves on how to resolve this. And so really from the beginning in 2024, all the way through the end of our evaluation in 2026, the backlog had grown from zero all the way up to about 27,000. And it was still growing by the time we finished our work.
0: And when you say the backlog, you mean reported vulnerabilities that just hadn't been confirmed yet or hadn't been added to the list? What do you mean when you say a backlog?
1: Yeah, exactly. So NIST gets the report, and think of it as kind of raw data. And what they do is they go and they look at each one of those. They add four pieces of critical information. And then once that's added, they publish it out for people to use. So until that actually happens, until they can go in and take a look at that and publish it, it's just kind of sitting in a queue and there isn't a lot of visibility and people can't use it for what they're trying to do on the defender side.
0: We're speaking with Chuck Mitchell. He's the Director for Cybersecurity Audits and Evaluations at the Department of Commerce Office of Inspector General. And how did they, in the folks that you spoke with and your own findings, what is the reason for this backlog occurring? What was the main thing? Was it workforce related, money related? What were you all thinking?
1: Well, the thing that really kicked off a lot of the backlog, the early on stuff from early 2024, was they had a contractor that does most of the work for this. So there's a bunch of analysts in this contract. It expired, and they didn't quickly enough re-award it to a new awardee so that they could pick up the work and that there wasn't a break in service there. So that's what started the backlog. At that point, once they had the new contract awarded, that the contractor came in, started working through all these vulnerabilities, but there just really wasn't enough resources available to make this happen in a short amount of time. And ultimately, because the processes were inefficient, which is one of the other things that we found, they just continuously fell behind there.
0: And let's talk about this from the other side, the folks that are actually giving this information to NIST. I imagine there is some frustration when they're trying to say, hey, this vulnerability is there. Will you please get it out into the world? Let everyone else know.
1: Yeah, and that's another one of the things that kind of sparked our evaluation here was there was an open letter published about 50 people in industry to both NIST and Congress that said, hey, there's this important thing over here that NIST does. They have a backlog. It's not getting better. We need some communication on what's going on here. We need to use this for our systems, and this is causing us problems. So we need more information from you about why, what's going on here, when's it going to be resolved, and when can we reestablish that trust in the National Vulnerability Database.
0: And I'm curious, going back to the start of the use of this program, is it a victim of its own success, kind of like the Cash for Clunkers program, where it was never intended to be used this widely, or they didn't think that this many people would be submitting so much information all the time, or did they know that this was coming and this is just a simple drop of the ball of not having enough resources behind it?
1: Well, it's been kind of growing organically since way back in the late 90s. So in one form or another, it started in 1999, then became more formal in the early 2000s and has since grown. One of the things that's interesting about this program is NIST doesn't really control the other side of it, meaning they don't know what vulnerabilities are going to be reported. So any vulnerability out there that gets reported, they're kind of on the hook to do some of this data gathering and adding to each vulnerability report. So unfortunately, as that grows and as people get better at finding this stuff and reporting it out to the public, NIST now has to go in and take action.
0: All right, so let's get into recommendations here. What else can NIST do here to improve efficiency and get that backlog down?
1: Yeah, one of the things I mentioned is that they're part of this whole vulnerability ecosystem. And so one of the things we recommended to them was create a strategic plan, recognize where NIST fits in this overall ecosystem, and then play to the strengths of that particular aspect of it. So that's the first one. The second one we wanted to see was create a real backlog management plan that is achievable, that you can communicate out to people of when this will be resolved and how it will be resolved. And then finally, as I mentioned, it's kind of this situation where people were looking at this like, hey, this is critical. We want to know information about what's going on, when this is going to happen. And so we recommended that they make a good communication strategy to get that information out, to be more communicative to the people that are actually using this day to day.
0: And I can't imagine there is much disagreement from them, since all of those things sound like it would just make the job easier down the road anyway.
1: No, and they agreed with all of those recommendations. And in a lot of cases, they actually, before our final report even came out, they had announced that they were making some changes.
0: Gotcha. Okay. And let's just talk today. This report came out, a couple of months ago. Are you already starting to see any improvement? Is it too early to call? And are you going to keep on a tally of how big the backlog gets in the future?
1: Yeah, we are kind of keeping an eye on it in the background. One of the things that NIST is required to give us 60 days after the final report is a corrective action plan. So we're waiting to see that of like what they're formally going to do here. As I mentioned, they've already taken some action, and so we've been keeping an eye on that. And it does look like it is having an effect. Unfortunately, they didn't resolve the backlog per se. They rather just deferred it and said, we're not going to do that. we're going to use this other process where we have a prioritization method in place to take action on the things that are really important that are going to be affecting defenders.

0: With Terry Girton on Federal News Network, I'm Eric White filling in for Terry.
1: I'm Michelle Sandiford, and here are your top headlines from Federal News Network. The Office of Personnel Management is changing the rules of the road for the government's insurance programs. Federal health carriers will now be expected to focus on increasing affordability, but without cutting benefits. They'll also be held to higher standards for rooting out fraud, waste, and abuse. OPM's recent call letter describing the new carrier guidelines marks the first update to these principles in 20 years. The Office of Personnel Management is looking to streamline human capital planning. Federal News Network's Drew Friedman has more.
2: New proposed regulations would replace agencies' current workforce reporting requirements and instead combine them with newly required annual staffing plans. OPM is also proposing to more heavily involve chief human capital officers in agencies' overall strategic planning. It's an effort to better integrate workforce strategy with agencies' budget and performance goals. Drew Friedman, Federal News Network.
1: Federal Chief Information Officer and Chief Artificial Intelligence Officer Greg Barbaccia is leaving federal service. The Office of Management and Budget confirmed Barbaccia's last day will be August 31st. Further details about where Barbaccia is going next were not immediately available from OMB. Barbaccia became the federal CIO in January of 2025 after spending most of his career in the private sector. For more on these stories, visit federalnewsnetwork.com.
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0: on the Federal Drive with Terry Girton here on Federal News Network. I'm Eric White filling in for Terry. The Office of Personnel Management's proposal to institute a standardized NDA that federal workers could be required to sign as a condition of employment has made for much discussion in federal workforce circles. While many are concerned with the chilling effect it could have on workers, some are wondering about the possible violations of First Amendment rights. One of them is the organization Protect Democracy, which filed comments of its own opposing the measure. To get a read on its view, I spoke with Jules Torti, who is counsel for the organization.
1: I mean, my first reaction was that this looks like a prior restraint in violation of the First Amendment, which the Supreme Court has said is one of the worst types of First Amendment violations. My second thought was, doesn't this interact with existing whistleblower protections in a way that is really inconsistent with the law? And of course, my third was, this is just fantastically bad policy from a kind of normative perspective.
0: Gotcha. Okay. And so, yeah, let's break those down. You know, from the First Amendment rights perspective, taking it outside of being a federal agency doing this to its employees, what rights do folks have? I mean, the First Amendment usually is one of the most sacred ones that people cite in the Bill of Rights. What standpoint do NDAs have for covering and hindering any of those First Amendment rights? Like I said, whether it's a federal agency or a large corporation that you're working for.
1: Well, Eric, I think you have it exactly right in terms of the primacy of the First Amendment. The First Amendment is quite literally at the top of the Bill of Rights. It was considered by the founders to be one of the most important protections, not only for individual liberty, but to protect the fragile democracy that they were building. But I do think that it's important to look at federal employees as distinct from just kind of regular private sector employees for the purposes of the First Amendment here. And that's because there are some restrictions that the Supreme Court has said the federal government can put on federal employees. But they have been clear throughout recent history that federal employees can speak out on matters of public concern. They have those clearly established First Amendment rights. Of course, it can't be, you know, on the clock. It can't be using government devices or property or things like that. But the core right remains the same. If there's a matter of public concern, just because you're a federal employee, it doesn't mean that you can't speak out against it. And that right is really what these proposed NDAs would curtail. And that honestly is going to be different in the private sector. So, and I wouldn't really be able to speak to exactly what the limits are in the private sector. There's differences for industries and things like that. But what we do know is that it violates the First Amendment rights of federal employees if implemented.
0: Gotcha. Okay. And then going into whistleblower protections, whistleblower advocates will tell you it doesn't matter who's in the White House, that whistleblower rights have been trending in the wrong direction. And this would probably be another step down, I imagine, in their eyes. What whistleblower protections could come into play here if this policy is enacted? Because whistleblower protections are supposed to even supersede NDAs, because you're supposed to be pointing out something that would negate the NDA because a possible crime or putting people in danger, something else is at play. What would they have to say about this?
1: So Congress has repeatedly protected federal employees' ability to speak up about things like fraud, waste, and abuse. And again, that's not really for the protection of the federal employee as it is that we need to know what's happening within our government in order for it to function properly and in order for Congress to play any sort of meaningful oversight role about what the federal government is doing. And so the Whistleblower Protection Act says that you can disclose fraud, waste, and abuse to Congress and to the public. And the NDA requirement would really flip that law on its head. The NDA, as proposed by OPM, would require that disclosures be affirmatively pre-authorized by a small group of people. So it's before you spoke out, you'd have to get authorization from someone in the government, maybe even the same people you're trying to report for fraud, waste, and abuse. Whistleblower law now protects that right without any sort of pre-authorization. So instead of you can disclose unless a law specifically forbids it, which is the actual law right now, the practical effect becomes you can't disclose unless someone approves it first. And that's just directly at odds with Congress, what Congress intended and with what Congress wrote.
0: Jules Torti is counsel with Protect Democracy. Say an administration, whether it's the current one or a future one, if they are really trying to protect information and stop folks from running out and talking to the press or organizations like yourself, is there any avenue that they have that in your eyes would be legal and not violating their First Amendment rights? Or is that kind of just they're going to have to accept that there are always going to be whistleblowers and leaks that they're not going to approve of, and that's just kind of the cost of doing business?
1: That's such an interesting question, because there are already many protections about information within the federal government that isn't allowed to leave. There is sensitive national security related information, and there are statutes that govern when that can be disclosed and when that can't. There are internal deliberations that often can't be disclosed. There are state secrets. There's a bunch of both laws that Congress has passed and doctrines that the courts have developed to shield a lot of information within the federal government from public view. If you've ever filed a FOIA request and gotten a response from the government, I will say I used to be one of those government attorneys, helping, agencies send those responses to FOIA requests in some circumstances. There's a long list of reasons the federal government can point to say, no, we don't have to disclose that. Maybe there's an active investigation going on. Maybe it's something else. So what we at Protect Democracy, along with our colleagues at Democracy Forward, tried to articulate in our letter to OPM about this proposal is that there are already sufficient protections, statutory, regulatory, judicial protections against a lot of information leaving the federal government. And in fact, OPM actually seems to acknowledge this. OPM says in their proposal, this does not create any new legal obligations. This is just to let federal employees know about their obligations and make them promise. So it's puzzling in that way. We can talk more about why I don't actually think it's puzzling. They are proposing this really dramatic, really restrictive NDA that they themselves say actually doesn't really do anything. And so then the next question for me is, well, why are they proposing it? And that's where I think kind of an interesting conversation can happen.
0: Yeah, I think we'll let our listeners discern from themselves and read the tea leaves on why exactly that this is being implemented at all. But I appreciate you filling us in with the legal insight. I wanted to finish up here by just talking a little bit about your work with Protect Democracy and the Civil Service Archive. I know that I'm probably not giving it its due time in asking you to tell me in a short answer of what you're doing there, but if you could try, I would appreciate it.
1: Absolutely. So the Civil Service Archive is an online repository of all policy changes that are internal to the government, that change how your government works. Oftentimes this stuff is wonky. It's not public, or it's technically public, but isn't posted anywhere. Even if it is, it's written in really technical language. And so what the Civil Service Archive tries to do is break down, what are these changes? What do they mean? And that's at civilservicearchive.org. We've tagged everything. We've tagged stuff that's related to each other. You can see trends. You can see connections. And then the other resource I'd commend to readers is our Substack called Dear Civil Servant, which is part of our Protect Democracy's If You Can Keep It Substack, where we try to take big changes to the civil service and break them down plain language, make them accessible. And so both of those resources, I think, could be really useful to your listeners.
0: 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You can also subscribe to the Federal Drive wherever you get your podcasts. Still to come, some federal careers are built to end early, and that changes everything about how you plan the rest of your life. It's the Federal Drive with Terry Girton on Federal News Network. I'm Eric White filling in for Terry.
2: I'm Michelle Sandiford, and here are your top headlines from Federal News Network. The Department of Veterans Affairs hits a major milestone in reducing its benefits claims backlog. The VA says the backlog has dropped below 70,000 claims for the first time since 2020. A claim is considered backlogged once it's been pending for more than 125 days. The department has also reduced the average time it takes to process a claim to a record low. Today's claims take on an average of about 77 days to process. The Centers for Disease Control and Prevention is stepping up efforts to recruit employees to respond to a major Ebola outbreak overseas, now that the agency has elevated the response to its highest level. Federal News Network's Joy Heckman has more.
3: This year's Ebola outbreak, with more than 1,100 confirmed cases, is the third largest Ebola outbreak documented globally. CDC's interim director says the agency's Ebola response will likely continue for months and will require substantial staffing. The CDC is renewing its push to get more employees to sign up for its frontline response work. The CDC cut over a quarter of its workforce last year, losing thousands of employees to layoffs and voluntary separation incentives. The agency has made less than 200 new hires since the start of the Trump administration. Jory Heckman, Federal News Network.
2: 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I'm Michelle Sandiford.
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0: You're listening to The Federal Drive with Terry Gertin on Federal News Network. I'm Eric White filling in for Terry. For law enforcement officers and others, retirement can come in the late 40s or 50s with decades still ahead to fund and plan. That shift changes how they think about saving, second careers, and long-term risks. Joining the Federal Drive earlier to discuss the mind and investment shift required, federal retirement expert Tammy Flanagan.
1: Usually when you and I talk about retirement planning, we're talking about the average Fed who has a pretty long runway. Today, we're going to talk about a special group of people, those around and affiliated with law enforcement careers. The federal government's really had a focus on increasing hiring there. They've had hiring incentives. They've been focused on pay raises, but I suspect a lot of people at that point aren't really thinking about retirement. So there's some interesting provisions here. Let's start with those. What is it about these that is different from the average federal career?
2: Well, the main difference is they carry a gun and a badge. So because of that requirement that requires a young and vigorous workforce, as we used to say back in the day, it has the benefit of a more generous retirement benefit, but also an earlier retirement. In fact, people that are serving in these positions, they're subject to mandatory retirement, which is unusual because most federal employees, you know, we meet employees every day in their 70s and beyond, and it's not a problem. But in law enforcement, typically, you've got to retire by the time you're 57. And sometimes that's hard because they really love that career for most part, and they kind of, that's their identity. So leaving that early sometimes can be a tough transition, not only financially, but also emotionally.
1: You were just working with some probation officers. What stood out to you about how early retirement changes their decisions?
2: Well, first of all, there's kind of two ways to look at early retirement for these law enforcement groups. They're pretty marketable on the outside world, so they can become, you know, security folks for, you know, diplomats or dignitaries or CEOs of organizations. So some of them look into second careers kind of in the same line of work. And that's a whole different way to plan if you're going to have not only your retirement coming in plus a second pretty good salary. Other folks either want to fully retire or they want to retire and do something fun, you know, maybe work at a golf course or, you know, do something that's not going to make a ton of money, but totally stress-free since they just got out of a career that was high stress. So if you're in the group that wants to have that second career, then you want to get out as soon as you can. And for law enforcement officers, that usually means any age if you're 40, if you've got 25 years of service. So I've seen some folks retire as early as 46. Or if you don't have the 25 years, then you got to retire at 50 and have at least 20 years in that covered law enforcement position. So the reason why I say get out as soon as you can is because number one, you're more marketable at 45 or 50 than you are at 57. And you have more time to spend in that second career. And you already got your lifetime health insurance. So you can go to that new employer and say, hey, we don't need health insurance. I just need, you know, the salary. So that's the one group. The other group who works until they can afford to retire, sometimes they still retire fairly young, and other times they'll stay until they're mandatory just to max out those benefits. You know, get as much time as they can in the TSP, get more years of service into that retirement benefit. So if they started, let's say, at age 22 and they work until they're 57, well, heck, they're going to still have 35 years of service, which is a full career by any standard. But I think the one thing they sometimes don't pay enough attention to in some cases because they are so involved in the job that they're doing that has long hours, they're all over the place, they're not sitting behind a desk all the time, is that they need to understand early on, more so than everybody else perhaps, how important those retirement savings are in the thrift savings plan and managing that account so that you're not too conservative and have room there for growth.
1: Tammy Flanagan is a principal with Retire Federal. Tammy, I identify with this a little bit. I was 41 when I retired from the military. And obviously, I have failed at retirement many times. But for someone who is stepping away from that federal career in their mid-40s, early 50s, what does their financial reality really look like? And what especially should they be thinking about in the TSP?
2: Well, in the TSP, I've heard a lot of them tell me, boy, I wish I would have had that Roth option early on, because, you know, taking money out of the TSP early on and paying tax on that on top of your regular retirement, that kind of takes a little bit out of what you've saved. So the Roth option can be very important to those folks, especially because they've got half their lifetime perhaps ahead of them. So that's a long time to make that TSP account last. And then the other thing I hear some regrets about is being too safe. You know, either they've stuck with the G fund for the most part, which is, you know, as everybody seems to start to know these days, it's kind of dangerous because it's barely going to keep you ahead of inflation, not really going to be a good investment as your whole portfolio. So trying to get out of that G fund into the stock market a little bit more, I think, is important for those folks to maximize their growth potential. You know, there's no guarantee. You know, as all financial planners say, there's past performance doesn't guarantee future returns. But history has shown that the stock market's going to do something for your investment so that you can have that compound growth and maybe perhaps be able to retire quite comfortably at a young age.
1: That's really important. One of the more complicated decisions here might be survivor benefits. What makes that planning so difficult when someone is retiring at a relatively young age?
2: Yeah, because if you're married at the time you retire, but you're only 50 years old and your spouse might be the same or maybe even a little younger, you're thinking in terms of, boy, if I have to take this 10% reduction for the rest of my life off of this benefit, that's a lot of money over all that time. And there's a good chance, you know, hopefully, that we both live well into our later years. And the person who's going to receive the benefit might only get it for a couple of years. So I end up seeing more folks doing the partial survivor benefit to protect the health insurance for their spouse, and then maybe looking at other options to protect their spouse financially, maybe a more generous life insurance benefit or some other type of investment that's going to allow them to still live comfortably financially, no matter what time of the year or lifetime I leave the earth, but still not be that much of a financial commitment. And that's hard for me to say, as you can tell, because I'm a real fan of the survivor benefit, being a spouse myself of a federal employee, but they tend to look at other alternatives more frequently than other retirees do.
1: And what does that mean then for the working law enforcement person here in terms of planning for the rest of their earnings potential life after retirement? What do they need to think about in terms of keeping things in balance, keeping eligibility, and managing withdrawals overall?
2: For financial planning purposes, as they retire early and they're trying to stretch everything out over a longer lifetime period, they've got to think in terms of, you know, still investing for the future, because not only does this money have to last, you know, 10 or 20 years, it might have to last 30 or 40 years. And maybe because I'm retiring younger, it might be important for me to buy that long-term care insurance, because I can get it at a pretty inexpensive rate at a younger age. And that way, if something does happen down the road that either me or my spouse needs that type of custodial care or personal care, I'm not going to deplete my savings over it, which might already be partially depleted by that point as well. But of course, you know, those who work that second career, the one catch there is that sometimes when you have your retirement that could be $30,000-$40,000 a year, plus another $150,000 a year or more in that second career, you tend to start to expand your lifestyle. And that's the one caution. I hear a lot of financial planners warn folks who retire early into that second career to still plan for that future when all of that's going to end and you're just going to have the retirement benefit. So if you don't want to work for the rest of your life, then you might want to start to live more within the means of what your future retirement is going to look like.
0: 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Our web editor is Stephanie Wright. 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Up next, the top national headlines and the Federal Newscast. I'm Eric White filling in for Terry Gurdon. 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
11: From ABC News, I'm Michelle Franzen. The U.S. military launched more strikes in Iran. President Trump ordering another round, he says, after Iran shot at ships yesterday in the Strait of Hormuz. President Trump says the memo of understanding is now over. ABC's Selena Wang has more.
12: When it comes to Iran, the president has been sending a lot of mixed messaging on this as well. The president had just weeks ago called the Iranian people he was negotiating with strong, rational, now calling them scum, sick people. The president saying what changed is that he got to know them.
11: Iranian state media reporting strikes along Iran's southern coastal port town of Chabahar, including a pier hit and police station and control tower. The president also met with Ukraine's President Zelensky in Turkey along the NATO sidelines about the war in Russia, making a commitment, he says, to help Ukraine make Patriot air defense missiles, something Ukraine's leader has been requesting. Immigrant rights groups are demanding an independent investigation after Tuesday's fatal shooting of a Mexican national in Houston. ICE agents are calling the shooting of Lorenzo Salgado Arujo self-defense. Here's ABC's John Quinones.
13: ICE claims the man was evading arrest and that his car ran into another ICE vehicle. Arujo's family, though, says he was simply on his way to work. He was a construction worker. He was on his way to pick up some workers, and that he had spent decades in this country pursuing the American dream for his three sons. Some of them went to college. They're American-born sons.
11: Senate race in Maine heating up with pressure mounting for Democratic candidate Graham Platner to drop out of the U.S. Senate race following new accusations of sexual assault.
14: 18 Democratic senators have called for him to drop out, and that includes his two biggest allies in the Senate, Elizabeth Warren, who campaigned alongside Graham Platner in the spring, and Bernie Sanders, who is perhaps Platner's biggest supporter.
11: You're listening to ABC News.
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11: He's already lost at the Supreme Court, which turned away his appeal last week. Now, President Trump, though, still hoping the courts will step in to prevent him from having to pay $5 million in damages to a woman who claims he sexually abused her decades ago and then later defamed her. ABC's Stephen Portnoy has the latest.
17: A federal jury in 2023 found the president liable for sexually abusing writer E. Jean Carroll and defaming her. Last week, the nation's highest court declined to hear Trump's appeal in the case, and a federal judge has now ordered a $5 million award plus interest to be released to Carroll. But Trump has filed another appeal, challenging that.
11: In Texas, a bizarre situation in Harris County involving a child who was inside a home and apparently injured by lightning.
18: It's always been kind of understood that if you're inside of your home, you're safe from lightning because a home is grounded. But an investigation is underway after a child was injured in his family's home in Harris County, Texas. The home, deputies say, was hit by lightning and an electrical current went surging through the home's wiring and electrocuted the homeowner's son, who was using a computer inside the home. They say the child was evaluated by EMS. His condition is not known. Alex Stone, ABC News.
11: A 70-year-old California man recovering after being found alive 6 days after going missing in the wilderness. The former Marine severely dehydrated when search and rescue crews found him. His family believes his military background helped him survive. Michelle Franzen, ABC News.
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19: I'm Michelle Sanford, and here are your top headlines from Federal News Network. A Defense Department Inspector General report says inconsistent handling of child abuse allegations at military child development centers is contributing to staffing shortages and reducing child care capacity. Investigators found child care officials aren't always included in review meetings or promptly notified of decisions delaying staffing actions. The watchdog says clearer policies could strengthen military family trust and support readiness. The Cybersecurity and Infrastructure Security Agency expects to finalize landmark cyber regulations this fall. Federal News Network's Justin Doubleday has the details.
20: CISA expects to issue a final rule for the Cyber Incident Reporting for Critical Infrastructure Act this September. That's according to the latest regulatory preview released last week. The CERCEA law was passed in 2022. But the final rules have been delayed due to concerns about their impact on businesses and their overlap with other incident reporting requirements. Justin Doubleday, Federal News Network.
19: A reported cyber breach at the Department of Homeland Security is causing concern on Capitol Hill. Senator Mark Warner of Virginia says a recent intrusion into DHS's Homeland Security Information Network could pose a risk to national security. DHS says it's investigating the intrusion and that no classified information was accessed. For more on these stories, visit federalnewsnetwork.com.
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0: Welcome to the Federal Drive on Federal News Network. It's Wednesday, July 8th, 2026. I'm your host, Eric White, filling in for Terry Gerton, and I'm glad you're here. Coming up this hour of the Federal Drive, many pointed to the policy issues with the proposed NDAs the Trump administration wants federal employees to sign, but what about the constitutional factors? Plus, NIST's National Vulnerability Database has largely been a helpful resource, but now it needs some help to continue that. Those stories and much more ahead during this hour of the Federal Drive. begin with this. The Defense Department significantly reduced the size of its civilian workforce in 2025. The department, however, started shedding its employees prior to 2025. A government watchdog found that the Pentagon did not consistently analyze the impacts of these reductions either during the 2025 downsizing or in prior years. It also found the Pentagon has no plan to assess lessons learned from its 2025 workforce reduction efforts. For more, Federal News Network's Anastasia Obis spoke with the Government Accountability Office's Director of Defense Capabilities and Management, Christy Williams.
1: Bottom line is, we were looking at DOD's efforts to reduce the appropriated fund's civilian workforce through two means, specifically through the planned budgeting process and then through the additional workforce reductions that were brought about in 2025. So you asked about specifically the 40 components that would have reduced their workforce from fiscals 23 to 2025. And so I'll just start by saying the 40 components that we looked at. So how we selected them was looking at the budget exhibits that were the best publicly available data with consistent information at the unclassified level. So there is some additional budget documentation through the Fiscal Years Defense Program that would include some classified information, but we were looking for publicly available information for those program civilian workforce reductions. And if you look across the three fiscal years, overall about 22 of the 40 components did program some reductions. So we were seeing some reductions across the board. Of those components, so we did I think the second part of your question was kind of drilling down into some of the reasons for the documentation, the analysis that was conducted. So we chose 14 components that from the 40 had relatively large year-over-year reductions. So we were looking more like 1% or more of their civilian workforce and 10 FTEs or more. So we wanted something where the expected analysis would really reflect some of those larger reductions and be particularly relevant. So of those 14 components that then we did a deeper dive into, there was a mixture. So 11 of the 14 did conduct some form of analysis to really inform their reduction efforts. There were three that didn't, and the reason cited for not conducting some analysis, it was more focused on the nature of the programmed reduction. So some of the input and feedback that we got from the department is, in cases where there wasn't an overall reduction in FTEs, so maybe it was a realignment or an adjustment from a prior cycle, that the analysis was not needed. So those were the cases cited for three of the components. There were 11 components that did conduct some analysis, and it varied, as you can see in the report. There was one component, the Missile Defense Agency, who provided documentation that touched on all seven elements required by Section 129AB. The others, they kind of range there. For example, I think we had around six of the components that touched on the element of military force structure and operational effectiveness, but only two that touched on issues of stress on the force and lethality. So it varied depending on the specific element of the seven. We got a range of responses as to why they might not have conducted the analysis or the full analysis. It ranged from things like decentralization. So maybe there was one office that looked at one part of an issue and another office that looked at another part, and the process was spread across multiple offices, and you know, it just presented some challenges to the documentation. Also relevance. So for example, the Defense Finance Accounting Service they said, we don't assess lethality as part of our mission, so that one doesn't really apply to us. So it was the applicability of maybe the specific element to the component at hand. So some individual examples of why, but big picture, the reason that we got is a lack of department-wide guidance, not just on how to conduct the analysis, but when that analysis should be conducted. So the guidance might have some mentions and references, but it doesn't comprehensively address when that reduction should prompt the analysis.
2: What were some of the major findings, and what stood out to you in the process?
1: What we've touched on so far were the programmed reductions. I think some of the more significant findings came as we were looking at some of the reductions that were happening in real time, right? The analysis. So the department had beginning in 2025, the department, outside of the normal budgeting process, implemented several workforce reduction measures. So I'm sure you're tracking the government-wide deferred resignation program. There was the DOD deferred resignation program. termination of probationary employees, hiring freeze. So a lot of this was happening in real time, and it was happening at the time we were collecting data and conducting our analysis. And I think, you know, one of the things that stood out, and we highlighted this in the report, is that overall DoD's civilian workforce decreased by just under 10% from January 1st, 2025 to January 1st, 2026. So that was quite a reduction to the civilian workforce. And I think this is particularly important because if you look big picture at the number of civilians that the department employs, I mean, we're talking in, I believe, around January 2025, we're talking about 793,000 civilians. This decreased to about 771,000 around September 2025, but these civilians are carrying out some fundamental missions for the department, whether it be, you know, caring for active duty soldiers and their dependents, managing weapon systems and facilities, providing logistics support. There's a range of activities. And so one of the interesting points that we found is kind of the impact of all of this. Like, what is the impact? And you'll note in the report we talk about some of the challenges that were identified over the course of the reductions. But I think one of the big picture challenges is probably both the loss of personnel and institutional knowledge in a short period of time that the department then had to either address or compensate for in some other way.
2: Let's talk about those reductions that took place in 2025. I think that in your report, the number is 53,000 applications that the Defense Department received for different resignations. How accurate is that number? Because I think we have a little bit of a higher number in terms of how many people left through the different resignation program.
1: So let me start with the data piece. So you mentioned, and yes, our data found that as of September 2025, there were approximately 53,200 applications for the DRPs. I will just note, and GAO has some additional work that has been published looking at federal government-wide workforce reductions. There could be differences in the data for a number of reasons. It could be because of the time periods covered. So I know, you know, even internally, some of our work at GAO has covered different time periods. Types of employees included. So some reviews might exclude employees in a non-pay status, but we did not exclude those employees. It could be based on when data was obtained and ongoing changes to the data, because there were some cases where the department was trying to catch up with the data in their systems. You know, so I think despite some of those differences in the time periods, the types of employees included, the types of data obtained, the data for the time period that we reflected in our report, we are confident reflects the data that was available at that point in time. I recognize there may be some differences as you look across different reporting. And I imagine at some point the systems will catch up and the data will be reflected kind of consistently. But those were some of the challenges that we experienced in collecting the data. In terms of, so I do want to caveat that our task was really focused on the analysis, the analysis in support of the federal law that requires this analysis be conducted. We were not really doing a deep dive into some of the challenges that were identified, but in some of our conversations, that was an inherent part of the conversation, right? What challenges were experienced, but also on the flip side, maybe some of the benefits that were experienced as a result of some of these changes. So, you know, what I can share with you is basically what we reflected in our report. I don't have a lot of additional depth that I could offer in terms of benefits and challenges. The key areas of benefits, for example, would be just the opportunity to streamline and to optimize a workforce that has changed over time, and an opportunity to really restructure some of the operations that the department would be carrying out through these components. So it did provide that opportunity for some of the components as they were thinking about what their workforce looked like from a civilian perspective. But again, as I mentioned, this really did, there were a lot of changes happening in quick succession, and there was a loss of institutional knowledge that might not otherwise have been lost during that time period, right? So you had an overall reduced workforce capacity, and that left some of the challenges that we identified is it left behind increasing workload pressures on those employees that were left behind. But it's also really hard to assess some of the impacts and challenges and inactivities that are underway and that are happening in quick succession. And that's where our recommendation was kind of coming in, is really looking holistically at the changes you're making to the workforce and really thinking about what lessons are you learning. So if you had to do this again, you would be able to position the department to be able to assume some of these challenges as you're going through such a significant change.
0: That's GAO's Director of Defense Capabilities and Management, Christy Williams, speaking with Federal News Network's Anastasia Obis. You can find her story at federalnewsnetwork.com. Still to come, NIST's National Vulnerability Database has largely been a helpful resource, but it needs some help to continue that. It's the Federal Drive with Terry Girton on Federal News Network. I'm Eric White filling in for Terry.
19: I'm Michelle Sandiford, and here are your top headlines from Federal News Network. The Army is replacing its long-criticized height and weight tables and tape test with a weight-to-height ratio to measure body composition. The change follows Defense Secretary Hegseth's push for a simpler, more consistent fitness standard across the military. Soldiers with a confirmed weight-to-height ratio of 0.55 or higher will be placed in the Army's Body Composition Improvement Program. Applications for the Defense Department's long-awaited cyber apprenticeship program are now open. Federal News Network's Anastasia Obis has more.
2: The only qualifications are that applicants must be at least 18 years old, U.S. citizens, and are able to obtain a security clearance. The Chief Information Office said these positions would be entry-level, meaning a recent college graduate would make over $40,000 a year. But according to the job posting, the salary is only $22,000 a year. Anastasia Obis, Federal News Network.
19: Senate lawmakers are pressing the defense secretary about what they say is the Pentagon's failure to support programs that protect civilians in war zones. The DOD inspector general recently found that the Pentagon's rollback of civilian harm mitigation and response efforts is putting service members and DOD missions at risk, and that the department does not have personnel and capabilities needed to comply with the law. For more on these stories, visit federalnewsnetwork.com.
3: I came into this topic thinking that probably wasn't anything there. I can now definitively say that there's something there.
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0: Welcome back to the Federal Drive with Terry Girton on Federal News Network. I'm Eric White filling in for Terry. A list of potential cyber vulnerabilities, rightfully called the National Vulnerability Database, is one of the many ways the National Institute of Standards and Technology aims to help industry and government cyber officials keep track of possible weaknesses in IT systems. However, a recent review of the NVD by the Commerce Department's Inspector General found that a backlog has developed over the years and NIST officials are in need of more resources to cut it down. For an explanation of what it will take, I had the chance to speak with Chuck Mitchell from the IG's office.
1: The National Vulnerability Database is a critical piece of the nation's cybersecurity infrastructure. It's used by NIST to capture publicly reported vulnerabilities that they then add some important data to make available to defenders so that they can take action when vulnerabilities are identified, and then they can do the fixes that they need to in their own systems. It gets about 300,000 hits a day and is available worldwide, really.
0: And it's filled with folks that are on the front lines that are sending it to NIST, or does NIST also go out and look for these vulnerabilities itself as well?
1: Yeah, really, they're a downstream user of this, all the vulnerability ecosystem. So there's this other database called the CVE database that is managed by MITRE and the Department of Homeland Security. NIST gets a copy of that. They download it approximately hourly, and then that's where they start. That's kind of their starting point.
0: Gotcha. Okay. And then with that National Vulnerability Database, this is sort of a be on the lookout for those that are the defenders. Without getting too technical in the cybersecurity front, what does that look like? I mean, is that, you know, a certain program that they should be analyzing, or is it a certain method of hackers trying to infiltrate? What do they see when they look at the NVD itself?
1: Yeah, there's really two primary ways that users interact with it. First is a public web page. So you can go there and you can say, I have this piece of software. Tell me all the vulnerabilities that exist there. And then the other way is really for machines to talk to other machines. So a application can go out, download all of the vulnerabilities, and then it can use that information to search throughout the defender's environment to identify anything that would be vulnerable to that.
0: Okay, using that helps them secure up their product and their networks and everything else of that nature, or what are they using it for exactly then?
1: Yeah, exactly. So one of the key pieces of information that NIST adds to vulnerabilities is a way to tie a piece of software to the vulnerable version. So let's say you've got a version of Windows and you want to know, is this specific version vulnerable? And if so, to what? That allows them to make that tie, and then they can take action on those specific pieces of software.
0: Okay, so this is an important piece of a material here that NIST has its hand on, and you all wanted to take a look at how it is managing that. First off, what sparked this investigation itself, and then we can kind of get into how and what you found.
1: Yeah, so back in 2024, a backlog started to develop. So as I mentioned, NIST gets public vulnerability reports and adds critical information to that. They were falling behind in that processing, and so this backlog was growing. About a year later, the backlog still existed, and we wanted to know what was going on, why had it grown in that amount of time, and what was NIST going to do to get out of that? We also wanted to know what were they going to do to make sure that it didn't happen again once they were out of it. And so we decided to spin up this evaluation to see and really dig down in to understand the fundamentals of how they manage this.
0: All right. And you just made this easy by me being able to repeat all the questions you just asked yourself. what was it that you found in trying to answer those questions?
1: Yeah. So the most important thing that we found was really that this backlog was going to exist forever unless NIST made some significant changes. They really weren't able to keep up with the substantial growth that had happened in vulnerability reports. And at the same time, they were missing deadlines that they were setting for themselves on how to resolve this. And so really from the beginning in 2024, all the way through the end of our evaluation in 2026, the backlog had grown from zero all the way up to about 27,000. And it was still growing by the time we finished our work.
0: And when you say the backlog, you mean reported vulnerabilities that just hadn't been confirmed yet or hadn't been added to the list? What do you mean when you say a backlog?
1: Yeah, exactly. So NIST gets the report, and think of it as kind of raw data. And what they do is they go and they look at each one of those. They add four pieces of critical information, And then once that's added, they publish it out for people to use. So until that actually happens, until they can go in and take a look at that and publish it, it's just kind of sitting in a queue and there isn't a lot of visibility and people can't use it for what they're trying to do on the defender side.
0: We're speaking with Chuck Mitchell. He's the Director for Cybersecurity Audits and Evaluations at the Department of Commerce Office of Inspector General. And how did they, in the folks that you spoke with and your own findings, what is the reason for this backlog occurring? What was the main thing? Was it workforce related, money related? What were you all thinking?
1: Well, the thing that really kicked off a lot of the backlog, the early on stuff from early 2024, was they had a contractor that does most of the work for this. So there's a bunch of analysts in this contract. It expired, and they didn't quickly enough reaward it to a new awardee so that they could pick up the work and that there wasn't a break in service there. So that's what started the backlog. At that point, once they had the new contract awarded, that the contractor came in, started working through all these vulnerabilities, but there just really wasn't enough resources available to make this happen in a short amount of time. And ultimately, because the processes were inefficient, which is one of the other things that we found, they just continuously fell behind there.
0: And let's talk about this from the other side, the folks that are actually giving this information to NIST. I imagine there was some frustration when they're trying to say, hey, this vulnerability's there. Will you please get it out into the world? Let everyone else know.
1: Yeah, and that's another one of the things that kind of sparked our evaluation here was there was an open letter published about 50 people in industry to both NIST and Congress that said, hey, there's this important thing over here that NIST does. They have a backlog. It's not getting better. We need some communication on what's going on here. We need to use this for our systems, and this is causing us problems. So we need more information from you about why, what's going on here, when's it going to be resolved, and when can we reestablish that trust in the National Vulnerability Database.
0: And I'm curious, going back to the start of the use of this program, is it a victim of its own success, kind of like the Cash for Clunkers program, where it was never intended to be used this widely, or they didn't think that this many people would be submitting so much information all the time, or did they know that this was coming and this is just a simple drop of the ball of not having enough resources behind it?
1: Well, it's been kind of growing organically since way back in the late 90s. So in one form or another, it started in 1999, then became more formal in the early 2000s and has since grown. One of the things that's interesting about this program is NIST doesn't really control

0: recommended to them was create a strategic plan, recognize where NIST fits in this overall ecosystem, and then play to the strengths of that particular aspect of it. So that's the first one. The second one we wanted to see was create a real backlog management plan that is achievable, that you can communicate out to people of when this will be resolved and how it will be resolved. And then finally, as I mentioned, it's kind of this situation where people were looking at this like, hey, this is critical. We want to know information about what's going on, when this is going to happen. And so we recommended that they make a good communication strategy to get that information out, to be more communicative to the people that are actually using this day to day.
1: Chuck Mitchell is Director for Cybersecurity Audits and Evaluations for the Commerce Department's Office of Inspector General. You can find this interview along with a link to the report at federalnewsnetwork.com/Federal Drive. Still to come, some federal careers are built to end early, and that changes everything about how you plan the rest of your life. But first, many pointed to the policy issues with the proposed NDAs the Trump administration wants federal employees to sign. But what about the constitutional factors? It's the Federal Drive with Terry Girton on Federal News Network. I'm Eric White filling in for Terry.
2: I'm Michelle Sandiford, and here are your top headlines from Federal News Network. The Office of Personnel Management is changing the rules of the road for the government's insurance programs. Federal health carriers will now be expected to focus on increasing affordability, but without cutting benefits. They'll also be held to higher standards for rooting out fraud, waste, and abuse. OPM's recent call letter describing the new carrier guidelines marks the first update to these principles in 20 years. The Office of Personnel Management is looking to streamline human capital planning. Federal News Network's Drew Friedman has more.
3: New proposed regulations would replace agencies' current workforce reporting requirements and instead combine them with newly required annual staffing plans. OPM is also proposing to more heavily involve chief human capital officers in agencies' overall strategic planning. It's an effort to better integrate workforce strategy with agencies' budget and performance goals. Drew Friedman, Federal News Network.
2: Federal Chief Information Officer and Chief Artificial Intelligence Officer Greg Barbaccia is leaving federal service. The Office of Management and Budget confirmed Barbaccia's last day will be August 31st. Further details about where Barbaccia is going next were not immediately available from OMB. Barbaccia became the federal CIO in January of 2025 after spending most of his career in the private sector. For more on these stories, visit federalnewsnetwork.com.
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0: Back on the Federal Drive with Terry Girton here on Federal News Network. I'm Eric White filling in for Terry. The Office of Personnel Management's proposal to institute a standardized NDA that federal workers could be required to sign as a condition of employment has made for much discussion in federal workforce circles. While many are concerned with the chilling effect it could have on workers, some are wondering about the possible violations of First Amendment rights. One of them is the organization Protect Democracy, which filed comments of its own opposing the measure. To get a read on its view, I spoke with Jules Torti, who is counsel for the organization.
1: I mean, my first reaction was that this looks like a prior restraint in violation of the First Amendment, which the Supreme Court has said is one of the worst types of First Amendment violations. My second thought was, doesn't this interact with existing whistleblower protections in a way that is really inconsistent with the law? And of course, my third was, this is just fantastically bad policy from a kind of normative perspective.
0: Gotcha. Okay. And so, yeah, let's break those down. You know, from the First Amendment rights perspective, taking it outside of being a federal agency doing this to its employees, what rights do folks have? I mean, the First Amendment usually is one of the most sacred ones that people cite in the Bill of Rights. What standpoint do NDAs have for covering and hindering any of those First Amendment rights? Like I said, whether it's a federal agency or a large corporation that you're working for.
1: Well, Eric, I think you have it exactly right in terms of the primacy of the First Amendment. The First Amendment is quite literally at the top of the Bill of Rights. It was considered by the founders to be one of the most important protections, not only for individual liberty, but to protect the fragile democracy that they were building. But I do think that it's important to look at federal employees as distinct from just kind of regular private sector employees for the purposes of the First Amendment here. And that's because there are some restrictions that the Supreme Court has said the federal government can put on federal employees. But they have been clear throughout recent history that federal employees can speak out on matters of public concern.
0: Gotcha. Okay. And then going into whistleblower protections, whistleblower advocates will tell you it doesn't matter who's in the White House, that whistleblower rights have been trending in the wrong direction. And this would probably be another step down, I imagine, in their eyes. What whistleblower protections could come into play here if this policy is enacted, because whistleblower protections are supposed to even supersede NDAs, because you're supposed to be pointing out something that would negate the NDA because a possible crime or putting people in danger, something else is at play. What would they have to say about this?
1: So Congress has repeatedly protected federal employees' ability to speak up about things like fraud, waste, and abuse. And again, that's not really for the protection of the federal employee as much as it is that we need to know what's happening within our government in order for it to function properly and in order for Congress to play any sort of meaningful oversight role about what the federal government is doing. And so the Whistleblower Protection Act says that you can disclose fraud, waste, and abuse to Congress and to the public. And the NDA requirement would really flip that law on its head. The NDA, as proposed by OPM, would require that disclosures be affirmatively pre-authorized by a small group of people. So it's before you spoke out, you'd have to get authorization from someone in the government, maybe even the same people you're trying to report for fraud, waste, and abuse. Whistleblower law now protects that right without any sort of pre-authorization. So instead of you can disclose unless a law specifically forbids it, which is the actual law right now, the practical effect becomes you can't disclose unless someone approves it first. And that's just directly at odds with Congress, what Congress intended and with what Congress wrote.
0: Jules Torti is counsel with Protect Democracy. Say an administration, whether it's the current one or a future one, if they are really trying to protect information and stop folks from running out and talking to the press or organizations like yourself, is there any avenue that they have that in your eyes would be legal and not violating their First Amendment rights? Or is that kind of just they're going to have to accept that there are always going to be whistleblowers and leaks that they're not going to approve of, and that's just kind of the cost of doing business?
1: That's such an interesting question, because there are already many protections about information within the federal government that isn't allowed to leave. There is sensitive national security related information, and there are statutes that govern when that can be disclosed and when that can't. There are internal deliberations that often can't be disclosed. There are state secrets. There's a bunch of both laws that Congress has passed and doctrines that the courts have developed to shield a lot of information within the federal government from public view. If you've ever filed a FOIA request and gotten a response from the government, I will say I used to be one of those government attorneys, helping agencies send those responses to FOIA requests in some circumstances. There's a long list of reasons the federal government can point to say, no, we don't have to disclose that. Maybe there's an active investigation going on. Maybe it's something else. So what we at Protect Democracy, along with our colleagues at Democracy Forward, tried to articulate in our letter to OPM about this proposal is that there are already sufficient protections, statutory, regulatory, judicial protections against a lot of information leaving the federal government. And in fact, OPM actually seems to acknowledge this. OPM says in their proposal, this does not create any new legal obligations. This is just to let federal employees know about their obligations and make them promise. So it's puzzling in that way. We can talk more about why I don't actually think it's puzzling. You know, they are proposing this really dramatic, really restrictive NDA that they themselves say actually doesn't really do anything. And so then the next question for me is, well, why are they proposing it? And that's where I think kind of an interesting conversation can happen.
0: Yeah, I think we'll let our listeners discern from themselves and read the tea leaves on why exactly that this is being implemented at all. But I appreciate you filling us in with the legal insight. I wanted to finish up here by just talking a little bit about your work with Protect Democracy and the Civil Service Archive. I know that I'm probably not giving it its due time in asking you to tell me in a short answer of what you're doing there, but if you could try, I would appreciate it.
1: Absolutely. So the Civil Service Archive is an online repository of all policy changes that are internal to the government, that change how your government works. Oftentimes this stuff is wonky. It's not public, or it's technically public, but isn't posted anywhere. Even if it is, it's written in really technical language. And so what the Civil Service Archive tries to do is break down, what are these changes? What do they mean? And that's at civilservicearchive.org. We've tagged everything. We've tagged stuff that's related to each other. You can see trends. You can see connections. And then the other resource I'd commend to readers is our Substack called Dear Civil Servant, which is part of our Protect Democracy's If You Can Keep It Substack, where we try to take big changes to the civil service and break them down plain language, make them accessible. And so both of those resources, I think, could be really useful to your listeners.
0: 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You can also subscribe to the Federal Drive wherever you get your podcasts. Still to come, some federal careers are built to end early, and that changes everything about how you plan the rest of your life. It's the Federal Drive with Terry Girton on Federal News Network. I'm Eric White filling in for Terry.
2: I'm Michelle Sandiford, and here are your top headlines from Federal News Network. The Department of Veterans Affairs hits a major milestone in reducing its benefits claims backlog. The VA says the backlog has dropped below 70,000 claims for the first time since 2020. A claim is considered backlogged once it's been pending for more than 125 days. The department has also reduced the average time it takes to process a claim to a record low. Today's claims take on an average of about 77 days to process. The Centers for Disease Control and Prevention is stepping up efforts to recruit employees to respond to a major Ebola outbreak overseas, now that the agency has elevated the response to its highest level. Federal News Network's Jory Heckman has more.
3: This year's Ebola outbreak, with more than 1,100 confirmed cases, is the third largest Ebola outbreak documented globally. CDC's interim director says the agency's Ebola response will likely continue for months and will require substantial staffing. The CDC is renewing its push to get more employees to sign up for its frontline response work. The CDC cut over a quarter of its workforce last year, losing thousands of employees to layoffs and voluntary separation incentives. The agency has made less than 200 new hires since the start of the Trump administration. Jory Heckman, Federal News Network.
2: 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I'm Michelle Sandiford.
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0: You're listening to The Federal Drive with Terry Girton on Federal News Network. I'm Eric White filling in for Terry. For law enforcement officers and others, retirement can come in the late 40s or 50s with decades still ahead to fund and plan. That shift changes how they think about saving, second careers, and long-term risks. Joining the Federal Drive earlier to discuss the mind and investment shift required, federal retirement expert Tammy Flanagan.
1: Usually when you and I talk about retirement planning, we're talking about the average Fed who has a pretty long runway. Today, we're going to talk about a special group of people, those around and affiliated with law enforcement careers. The federal government's really had a focus on increasing hiring there. They've had hiring incentives. They've been focused on pay raises, but I suspect a lot of people at that point aren't really thinking about retirement. So there's some interesting provisions here. Let's start with those. What is it about these that is different from the average federal career?
2: Well, the main difference is they carry a gun and a badge. So because of that requirement that requires a young and vigorous workforce, as we used to say back in the day, it has the benefit of a more generous retirement benefit, but also an earlier retirement. In fact, people that are serving in these positions, they're subject to mandatory retirement, which is unusual because most federal employees, you know, we meet employees every day in their 70s and beyond, and it's not a problem. But in law enforcement, typically, you've got to retire by the time you're 57. And sometimes that's hard because they really love that career for most part, and they kind of, that's their identity. So leaving that early sometimes can be a tough transition, not only financially, but also emotionally.
1: You were just working with some probation officers. What stood out to you about how early retirement changes their decisions?
2: Well, first of all, there's kind of two ways to look at early retirement for these law enforcement groups. They're pretty marketable on the outside world, so they can become, you know, security folks for, you know, diplomats or dignitaries or CEOs of organizations. So some of them look into second careers kind of in the same line of work. And that's a whole different way to plan if you're going to have not only your retirement coming in plus a second pretty good salary. Other folks either want to fully retire or they want to retire and do something fun, you know, maybe work at a golf course or, you know, do something that's not going to make a ton of money, but totally stress-free since they just got out of a career that was high stress. So if you're in the group that wants to have that second career, then you want to get out as soon as you can. And for law enforcement officers, that usually means any age if you're 40, if you've got 25 years of service. So I've seen some folks retire as early as 46. Or if you don't have the 25 years, then you got to retire at 50 and have at least 20 years in that covered law enforcement position. So the reason why I say get out as soon as you can is because number one, you're more marketable at 45 or 50 than you are at 57. And you have more time to spend in that second career. And you already got your lifetime health insurance. So you can go to that new employer and say, hey, we don't need health insurance. I just need, you know, the salary. So that's the one group. The other group who works until they can afford to retire, sometimes they still retire fairly young, and other times they'll stay until they're mandatory just to max out those benefits. You know, get as much time as they can in the TSP, get more years of service into that retirement benefit. So if they started, let's say, at age 22 and they work until they're 57, well, heck, they're going to still have 35 years of service, which is a full career by any standard. But I think the one thing they sometimes don't pay enough attention to in some cases because they are so involved in the job that they're doing that has long hours, they're all over the place, they're not sitting behind a desk all the time, is that they need to understand early on, more so than everybody else perhaps, how important those retirement savings are in the thrift savings plan and managing that account so that you're not too conservative and have room there for growth.
1: Tammy Flanagan is a principal with Retire Federal. Tammy, I identify with this a little bit. I was 41 when I retired from the military. And obviously, I have failed at retirement many times. But for someone who is stepping away from that federal career in their mid-40s, early 50s, what does their financial reality really look like? And what especially should they be thinking about in the TSP?
2: Well, in the TSP, I've heard a lot of them tell me, boy, I wish I would have had that Roth option early on, because, you know, taking money out of the TSP early on and paying tax on that on top of your regular retirement, that kind of takes a little bit out of what you've saved. So the Roth option can be very important to those folks, especially because they've got half their lifetime perhaps ahead of them. So that's a long time to make that TSP account last. And then the other thing I hear some regrets about is being too safe. You know, either they've stuck with the G fund for the most part, which is, you know, as everybody seems to start to know these days, it's kind of dangerous because it's barely going to keep you ahead of inflation, not really going to be a good investment as your whole portfolio. So trying to get out of that G fund into the stock market a little bit more, I think, is important for those folks to maximize their growth potential. You know, there's no guarantee. You know, as all financial planners say, there's past performance doesn't guarantee future returns. But history has shown that the stock market's going to do something for your investment so that you can have that compound growth and maybe perhaps be able to retire quite comfortably at a young age.
1: That's really important. One of the more complicated decisions here might be survivor benefits. What makes that planning so difficult when someone is retiring at a relatively young age?
2: Yeah, because if you're married at the time you retire, but you're only 50 years old and your spouse might be the same or maybe even a little younger, you're thinking in terms of, boy, if I have to take this 10% reduction for the rest of my life off of this benefit, that's a lot of money over all that time. And there's a good chance, you know, hopefully, that we both live well into our later years. And the person who's going to receive the benefit might only get it for a couple of years. So I end up seeing more folks doing the partial survivor benefit to protect the health insurance for their spouse, and then maybe looking at other options to protect their spouse financially, maybe a more generous life insurance benefit or some other type of investment that's going to allow them to still live comfortably financially, no matter what time of the year or lifetime I might leave the earth, but still not be that much of a financial commitment. And that's hard for me to say, as you can tell, because I'm a real fan of the survivor benefit, being a spouse myself of a federal employee. But I do think that they tend to look at other alternatives more frequently than other retirees do.
1: And what does that mean then for the working law enforcement person here in terms of planning for the rest of their earnings potential life after retirement? What do they need to think about in terms of keeping things in balance, keeping eligibility, and managing withdrawals overall?
2: For financial planning purposes, as they retire early and they're trying to stretch everything out over a longer lifetime period, they've got to think in terms of, you know, still investing for the future, because not only does this money have to last, you know, 10 or 20 years, it might have to last 30 or 40 years. And maybe because I'm retiring younger, it might be important for me to buy that long-term care insurance, because I can get it at a pretty inexpensive rate at a younger age. And that way, if something does happen down the road that either me or my spouse needs that type of custodial care or personal care, I'm not going to deplete my savings over it, which might already be partially depleted by that point as well. But of course, you know, those who work that second career, the one catch there is that sometimes when you have your retirement that could be $30,000-$40,000 a year, plus another $150,000 a year or more in that second career, you tend to start to expand your lifestyle. And that's the one caution. I hear a lot of financial planners warn folks who retire early into that second career to still plan for that future when all of that's going to end and you're just going to have the retirement benefit. So if you don't want to work for the rest of your life, then you might want to start to live more within the means of what your future retirement is going to look like.
0: 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Our web editor is Stephanie Wright. 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Up next, the top national headlines and the Federal Newscast. I'm Eric White filling in for Terry Gurdon. Thanks for listening.
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10: From ABC News, I'm Dave Packer. That memorandum of understanding between Iran and the U.S., President Trump says it's over. This is the U.S. launches a second day of heavy strikes in Iran after ships were targeted in the Strait of Hormuz. As for other targets?
11: The highest level of the bridges there, which we can knock down. I would say in one day we knocked down every single bridge in Iran. There's not a thing they can do about it.
10: ABC News senior Pentagon reporter Louis Martinez.
12: What we're hearing from the president right now is even tougher language, but with his language that the deal is already over. So interesting to see where this is going to go, but for now, much larger in scope. When last night we had 80 targets that were hit, it'll be interesting to see how many targets were actually hit in today's action.
10: The president is en route back to the U.S. after 2 days of meetings at the NATO summit in Turkey. Democrat Graham Platner's campaign says he's not made a decision on endorsing a potential candidate if he stepped down from Maine's U.S. Senate race, this following a new sexual assault allegation, which he denies. Mexico vows legal action after one of its citizens was killed by ICE in Houston. ICE says Lorenzo Salgado Araujo tried to ram an officer's vehicle. Ronald Salgado, the victim's son, is demanding a full independent investigation.
13: He did not deserve to die. He did not deserve to be reduced to a headline of Mexican man shot and killed by ICE.
10: New questions about the health of Kentucky Senator Mitch McConnell tonight. The 84-year-old former Republican leader is hospitalized since June 14th. Kentucky's governor asking McConnell to update his constituents.
14: His office hasn't said much. The statement that they continue to refer us to came out last week. It says, quote, Senator McConnell appreciates the outpouring of support he's receiving while he continues his recovery in the hospital. It goes on to say McConnell, quote, continues to improve and is working closely with his staff. And it goes on like that.
10: But ABC's Jay O'Brien. You're listening to ABC News.
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10: On the Affordable Care Act will again pay higher premiums next year.
17: The insurance company, citing regulatory changes, the always rising price of things like hospital stays and prescription drugs, and the expiration of pandemic enhanced subsidies. Experts say higher costs this year caused many healthy Americans to simply drop insurance altogether, and fewer healthy people in any plan makes everyone's premiums go up.
10: ABC's Sherry Preston. It's been a pretty active summer weather-wise, and now a new kind of worry for the southeast, Saharan dust.
18: Every year, the Saharan dust cloud takes a very similar path to hurricanes that originate off the African coast and make their way to the U.S. But forecasters say the cloud of dry air actually suppresses the formation of tropical storms, reducing the chance of hurricanes. The American Lung Association suggests that people with respiratory conditions stay inside until the Saharan dust cloud blows over. Jim Ryan, ABC News in Dallas-Fort Worth.
10: Customers across Illinois could soon be facing higher water and sewer bills as the state's largest private water utilities seek increases and permission to merge. Emmy Award nominations are out, with HBO's The Pitt leading the pack with 25. The HBO comedy Hacks leads comedy categories with 24 nods. Taylor Swift is also nominated for the Eras Tour, the final show concert film marking her second Emmy nod. Dave Packer, ABC News.
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20: Hello and welcome to the show. I'm Federal News Network reporter Drew Friedman. After upheavals across the federal workforce and hundreds of thousands of public servants leaving their jobs, grassroots organizations have been rising to meet the moment. One of those organizations is Feds Forward, a group that's been building tech-enabled tools to help civil servants navigate career change. For more, I caught up with one of the co-founders of Feds Forward, Karen Lee.
21: So what we started seeing in January was the beginning of what we saw unfold through last year, which was kind of a federal workforce departure crisis, right? And that's what everyone started talking about. Feds losing their jobs, people in transition. Factually, that is absolutely true. But the framing, I'd like to push back a little bit on it, because it's not the crisis framing is very accurate because of this point in time. In fact, what we are seeing now is just an acute version of an evergreen problem where feds leave government every year. About 150,000 of them every year separate from government, not retire. And every single time people leave the federal service, the question is, what am I good for and what do I do? And what's happening right now is just an amplification of a foundational problem, which is a lack of an infrastructure that enables people to not only translate what they've done in a very unique sector and industry and identify what they could do after that also carries the mission, but also on the other side of the ledger, enable employers to legibly see what people from a completely different sector, how they could nestle into their organization, their industry. We have two groups of people who so desperately want to find each other, but they don't have the language, they don't have the understanding contextually, and they don't have a clarity of what they want to be able to find each other. It's a recognition that on each side of the ledger, there needs to be a translation, a curation, and a very informed matching to bring people together,
1: when you started Feds Forward, what was your understanding of the problem? Was it something where you knew it was this way, or did that become apparent to you over time as you were getting more involved in this?
21: So we knew when we started Feds Forward that on the Fed side of the house, that there was foundationally a translation problem. I'd gone through it. So many of my friends and colleagues have gone through it. You will not meet a Fed who will be easily able to say, here are all the things that I've done, and here's what I could do outside of government. And so we knew the basic requirement was translation, being able to take what we've done in government and be able to align it to the same kinds of functions, activities outside of government, just called something different. What we have also come to realize systematically is that that translation has to have layered on top of it an understanding of what the receiving organization does and how they do it. We can get feds to a place where they can do all of those things and know what they want to target on the outside. But if employers on the other side of the ledger don't recognize that feds would make any sense, those applicants will never get through the door. And this is where what we've learned is that there needs to be a translation on the employer side of the house as well. What we've learned through this Feds Forward work over this first year is not that we need to create something new in terms of the approach, but instead blend together all the approaches that have existed and never been finally appointed with the talent in mind of those from the federal sector.
1: In your experience approaching this from that angle, have you found a difference in the success rate of connecting former federal employees with these opportunities? I mean, what's been the outcome of this kind of approach to the problem?
21: Yeah, and I would define Drew's success from a couple different lenses. Success one is, did they get a job? Success two of, did the person, the job seeker, feel satisfied this job was the right job for them? Success three is, the employer happy that they got that candidate? And the answer is yes, and I'll tell you why. Those who are currently looking for a transition, many of us, when we leave the federal government, wonder if there's a job that could ever be as good as what we just had. Because candidly, working in the federal government is an extraordinary experience and unmatched in what we get to do, the scale of what we do, and the impact. And so there's always this nagging question, is there anything that could be as good? And what we found is that through this approach, what this next job could be is might not be higher paying. It might not be objectively of the same status as working in the secretary's office or in the White House complex, but could be equally, if not more so, fulfilling in a different dimension that enables us as public servants to see how we can serve and make an impact just in a different way. And so what we want to change the game in Feds Forward is bring together two deeply mission-driven people, one who's seeking a next role and one who's trying to fill one, and have them realize that the uniqueness of what they want is not unreasonable to find. It's just that no one has bothered to unearth it and use technology to enable the match.
1: Have you found that on top of trying to, you know, accomplish this idea of, you know, transitioning skills or translating skills really between public service and other employers outside of government, is there a need for mental health resources or other kind of like full picture aspects of supporting employees? I mean, you make a good point that if you're leaving public service in some of these really big, really impactful mission-driven agencies to move to something, like you said, that's maybe on a smaller scale. Have you found that there's a need to support employees and help them, you know, figure out how to just kind of mentally or emotionally tackle that?
21: There is absolutely a mental health and cognitive area of work that we all need to grapple with. But really, it is an evolution of identity. For some people, the belief is, gosh, I'm no longer a public servant because I'm not working in government. And that's been taken. And that is a very valid and reasonable conclusion to draw. With I think some support in our community. What we want to create from a Feds Forward perspective is a different way to think of your identity. That instead, your public service identity can never be taken. No employer could ever take the depth of what that means to you, but instead you carry it forward. And the employment, the job, the volunteer activity, whatever it is simply a manifestation of that identity. And the reason why this is so important is one of the other kind of outcomes of Feds Forward is we deeply believe that this talent and this public service orientation must carry to every single sector. If we have decided the federal government has a monopoly on public servants, our country will never be what we know its potential is to be. But if instead we adopt the mindset that a workforce that's dedicated to serving the public good has motion and can circulate across the sectors and bring that public good, regardless of whether they sit in a government, a nonprofit, a gigantic company, or otherwise, then we can breed this innovation to solve our national and international problems in a way that 100x's kind of our capacity, because we're no longer just hoping for one sector to do it. It is the combination of all.
1: Pivoting a little bit to, you know, Feds Forward and the sort of resources that you guys offer specifically, can you talk about how your organization has grown over time and where do you see this going next?
21: So we started, and we still are, an all-volunteer group of people. And we started in the very beginning with a website and a PDF document. From there, we evolved and we knew that we needed to create some kind of technology stack because nobody wants to cut and paste from a PDF into an AI agent. And so in the fall of 2025 last year, we stood up the first version of our platform that effectively takes both somebody's resume and their kind of professional origin story that you can talk into your device or type in. And translates that into skills, hard and soft, offers back to the individual some insights about their work style, and frames up some career pathways, if outside of government, outside of government, by sector of what they're interested in. We also created at that point a resume translation tool and laid out steps that are part of a cross-sector career transition that would be important to follow. Where we are now is we need an infrastructure that enables not only the translation of skills and identification of career pathways, but a technology stack that will also do the other side of the ledger of doing that same thing for employers and then matching. The ultimate kind of where we want to get to is to enable the federal government or any other employer who wants to access and find highly skilled, sophisticated, driven for the public good, and so therefore loyal to the mission. If employers are looking for that talent, that we can find with precision options for those employers and for people who are looking to move to their next stage in their career, that they don't have to wonder and create their own system and approach, that they should be able to focus on what they want to do and that will enable them to get there.
1: Well, Karen, thank you so much for your time today. I really appreciated hearing more about what you and Feds Forward are up to and just how you're looking at this this challenge in a different way. So thank you so much for your time.
21: No, I appreciate it, Drew. And for those who are interested, we're at fedsforward.org. We stand as a nonprofit and would love to hear from those who are looking for their next thing or from employers who feel like they can't find the talent they need. The hidden talent is right under their nose, those who've worked in the federal sector.
1: That's Karen Lee, a co-founder of Feds Forward. We're going to take a short break now, and when we return, we hear from another organization that's been fueling and feeding former public servants. 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I'm Drew Friedman.
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1: Welcome back to Your Federal Life here on Federal News Network. I'm Drew Friedman. As former public servants grapple with changes in their careers and their identities, organizations like WellFed have been stepping up. The group hosts events and offers resources and support to those going through major life transitions. I recently spoke with Rebecca Ferguson Andre, a co-founder of WellFed.
25: We were part of the Valentine's Day massacre back on February 14th, 2025, and we fell into this gap. First of all, it was devastating, and we fell into this gap where there really was nothing for us. Everyone was in such shock, right? Even though we had been anticipating it, there were rumors, there were news articles about what was coming, and that probationary federal workers would be targeted first. It was still such a shock, but we recognized really quickly that we weren't alone, that there were other people going through the exact same experience. And we decided just after 2 days of being fired that we were gonna pull together as many of those people as we could and provide sort of like a landing spot for us all to gather and begin sharing our experience in our roles for the federal government and even in private industry and in nonprofit sector. Drew and I had each had experiences, you know, leading and training people and providing retreats. We facilitated retreats for our agency, the Administration for Children and Families. And so I think in response to devastation, we just kicked into high gear and began planning this event. We began charting this path based on our own experience of how challenging it was navigating an uncertain job market, updating our resumes, you know, navigating insurance. And that experience helped us chart this path forward that we wanted to share with other people who were in the same boat. Fast forward a year later, what started as a singular event for 20 people has grown into a community of more than 5,000 people, predominantly former federal workers, some current and many Fed adjacent folks.
1: Thinking back to the early days or months of WellFed and that first event that you mentioned, what was the response or the feeling from federal employees or former feds who started participating and connecting with you guys? You know, what was the feeling, the emotional response? What were some of those initial reactions?
25: I think when you're in free fall professionally and personally, when there's like this shock to your system or your life, this unexpected loss, it can feel very much like there's nothing, there's no solid ground beneath your feet. And I think what we began to provide for folks with this was this landing spot or a net to catch people. People began to feel safe and seen, supported in ways that other people around them couldn't quite understand, right? There was this lack of understanding around what was happening. And I think we provided that space and bringing in this incredible network of professionals to really lift people up and provide them with the information they simply were not getting from their agencies. They were trying to distill information from Reddit and from news stories. And so we began to provide people with information to help them stabilize and find their way forward. It was a space that was so warm and welcoming and meaningful that it just kept growing and growing, and our online presence grew, and we hosted more than 100 virtual sessions that were free for people to attend last year, focused on mental health and wellness, focused on how to navigate insurance, financial triage, and the kind of career services that feds really needed about translating the resume, right? How to apply and frame their professional experience for a completely different sector or industry.
1: I love that it's both a community effort, but then also offering these more tangible resources to federal employees, and you have sort of both aspects here. I'm wondering, you know, what have been some of the outcomes in offering the career resources, the mental health resources, mm-hmm. and that sort of support? Have you been able to help these former employees find new jobs or maybe move forward from what was a difficult time for them?
25: Some of the impact that we have seen and heard from folks who have attended and been a part of our community is it is helping people find their way forward professionally, that there is a growing number of folks, closer to 30% now, of our members who have now landed new jobs. Some of them ended up returning to federal government, but more ended up in private industry or starting their own businesses, or they work in the nonprofit sector, or they've joined state, local, or county government. And they have credited, you know, their experience of, you know, obtaining a new job to our well-fed team and the support that we've provided them with. We've also heard consistently from many folks that the mental health resources that we provide every Monday, either meditation, or bringing in mental health practitioners and therapists to lead workshops and programming and providing consistent mental health support in a world where some folks have lost insurance, right, or if they've lost the ability to pay for therapy, this has been very much like a lighthouse for them.
1: From those who maybe have reached out, who you've worked with previously or currently, what are some of the common challenges that you hear from these former employees? You mentioned that about 30% have been able to find jobs, but I'm just wondering about the ones who maybe haven't had as much luck there. You know, what are some of the issues that they're currently facing?
25: We continue to hear consistently that the impact on folks is deeply human, right? It's beyond the financial realities. People are grappling with the loss of identity, mission, burnout, diminished confidence, and this sense of prolonged uncertainty about the future. In this region in particularly, that's, you know, where employment is so heavily tied to the federal government, entire communities are really feeling the ripple effects. We're hearing frustration from individuals whose expertise and leadership experience is really misunderstood or undervalued outside of the government. I think, too, there's this spectrum of where people fall in terms of hardship, right? For some people, their financial runway is longer than others. I think we're learning how many people were living paycheck to paycheck and are struggling deeply. Many have entered long-term unemployment, which means that they've been unemployed for more than a year. Where I think there are some real bright spots, it's communities like ours. There are other organizations that former federal workers or former Fed-adjacent contractors have stood up in response to this disaster, and it is so heartening to see people come together and lift other people up.
1: Absolutely. And I think it is important to point out, too, that, you know, almost a year and a half out from when a lot of these firings or terminations took place, there are people who are still struggling. It's not in the headlines anymore, but there are people who are still, it sounds like, struggling on the job market. So I think that's important to highlight that. Rebecca, from your personal experience, since you were part of this wave over the federal government last year, I'm wondering, through that and then your experience starting up WellFed and connecting and creating this community, what have been some of your takeaways? What have you learned from this experience?
25: I have learned that it doesn't take much to destroy something, right? It takes a long time to build up systems, to build credibility and trust, and it takes virtually no time at all to destroy something. I've also learned that, you know, a lot of systems in place that are designed typically to support workforce development, they're ill-equipped to manage the level of crisis that this region is now facing. I'm learning so much about collaboration. I'm learning so much about the good in so many people and so many organizations and companies that are truly who they say they are and are reaching out to support in so many different ways. Because, look, these are neighbors. These are friends and fellow parents, right, at school. These are folks that we want to keep in our communities. And their struggle is also our struggle.
1: And you've mentioned there's been a significant amount of growth with WellFed over the last year, and you have thousands of people that have reached out and become part of this community. I'm wondering, what are the next steps for WellFed? Where do you see this going from here?
25: What WellFed has evolved into is an organization that is ensuring that people are cared for, not just as workers, but as human beings who are navigating profound change. I see us growing into a force that's going to continue to lift other people up and help them chart a course through, you know, really treacherous waters. Experiencing the level of disruption personally was really emotionally significant for me. It's one thing to know a model and to teach and train. It's an entirely different thing to have to apply it to your own life. And at the same time, it clarified something for me, and I think for our entire WellFed team, that, you know, these sort of disruptions and transitions are not simply economic events, right? But rather they're deeply human events. And WellFed has grown directly from that. People weren't only searching for employment resources, but they're also searching for dignity and connection and a sense of

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2: We're the Gov Navigators. I'm Robert Shea.
1: And I'm Adam Hughes. 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

0: Don't you love short weeks?
1: Short weeks, long weekends. Boy, it was hot, though.
0: So hot. We also, though, can't complain. It was basically hot everywhere in the United States.
1: Doesn't mean we can't complain, although Eva has told me to stop talking about it.
0: How many times do you need to say it before she says stop talking about
1: I'm
0: it?
1: I'm like, you know, honey, it's going to be hot. She's like, yeah.
0: I'm aware. Does she ever say back, I'll alert the media?
1: Yeah. No. She doesn't quote Arthur back to me. I wish you did. How was your Independence Day celebration?
0: It was delightful, honestly, despite the heat. Hung out with some friends, ate some meat, played a little golf.
1: Golf? I mean, did you have a heat stroke?
0: No. It never rains on the golf course. It's never too hot. It's never too cold. So it's a magical place.
1: A lot has transpired since the last time we had a media discussion.
0: That is true. Where do you want to start?
1: A number of executive orders were signed related to quantum.
0: Hold on a second. The Trump administration uses executive orders? This is news to me.
1: More subtle irony from Adam.
0: That's where you put the laugh track, right there, right at that pregnant pause.
1: Before we launch into the description of what the executive orders do, give our listeners a description of what quantum computing is.
0: Oh, boy, now I'm nervous. Now I'm on the spot. Okay. So
1: I'm kidding. You don't need to do that.
0: Oh, I got my explanation already.
1: Don't embarrass yourself. Basically, one of them launches a national effort to build a quantum computer powerful enough for scientific discovery. And the other accelerates the federal migration to post-quantum cryptography.
0: Yes.
1: And we should stop while we're ahead.
0: The only reason I know a little bit about number two is because I was at an event where friend of GovNavigators, Dan Pomeroy, my friend from GSA, spoke about that exact topic. And what I learned basically is cryptography, the way in which we send information where no one else can see what it is, cannot be broken by conventional computers. But many people, and this is still theoretical, are fairly confident that quantum computers will easily be able to break any cryptography that we have right now. So once quantum computers become more of a mainstay in governments and industry, the entire platform by which we are able to send encryption messages will disappear.
1: Basically, the crooks will have X-ray vision.
0: Exactly. Yes.
1: Thank you. There we go.
0: You know.
1: You're welcome, everyone.
0: We're on top of it here at GovNavigators.
1: There's also a OMB memo on that where they were quick. They must have had it at the ready.
0: Ready to go. Yeah. Which is actually not a bad way to do it.
1: SCOTUS ended its session last week.
0: A lot of stuff in there.
1: And with a bang.
0: Indeed.
1: We're not going to talk about transgender athletes on the program. Okay.
0: No. What about birthright citizenship? Are we going to talk about that?
1: Nope. Not that either. But
0: I mean, technically, it's in the Constitution, so I feel like it's fair game.
1: We will talk about the president's removal power.
0: Oh, yeah. Please.
1: So apparently, FTC commissioners appointed to the Independent Federal Trade Commission can be removed without cause, but Fed governors cannot.
0: So now there's a class system among the independent and quasi-independent agencies in the federal government.
1: Yeah, but I think that upper class is damn small.
0: It is true. And I'm by no means an expert in this area at all, but most people consider the Fed system to be barely quasi-governmental, as opposed to something like the Federal Trade Commission or the FDIC or things like that. So it seems like there probably should be some differentiation between them. I don't know enough to weigh in on whether removal without cause is a good thing for independent agencies or not.
1: Well, at OMB, we always denied this term independent.
0: No such thing as an independent agency at OMB.
1: So there are a bunch of executives running around when people are screaming about this decision, being like, oh.
0: Do they need a list? Be like, I don't even know what agencies you're talking about.
1: So while the Supreme Court

0: and the administration were taking swift action. The House was not. In fact, the House took a lot of time to do nothing.
1: Well, this is par for the course with the House these days, unfortunately.
0: So a couple of weeks ago, they sent to the president housing reform, widely supported legislation. But the president has refused to sign it until the SAVE Act, which is a voting reform in quotes proposal.
1: Yes, please. Thank you. I was about to say, put an answer.
0: It's an act. Yeah. So the speaker, in all of his wisdom, thought, well, National Defense Authorization Act, that's must pass. Let's just slip it in there quietly. But
1: let's slip it into one of the most widely read pieces of legislation that ever moves through Congress.
0: And so the rule necessary to bring this bill under consideration couldn't get enough votes and failed. And so they left home early for a week and a half recess.
1: Well, nothing like taking some extra time off when you fail at doing your job. No, kidding. I'm kidding. This stuff does kind of happen. But I'm wondering, I know you weren't in the room at the Rules Committee, but last time there was a kerfuffle in the Rules Committee, there was an actual kerfuffle where people were screaming at each other during the Rules Committee meeting. I don't think that's what happened this time. But this is not great that the majority is not able to move legislation in a timely manner.
0: But there is a bright light.
1: Oh, please. Please, let's move to the bright light right now.
0: Action by the Federal Accounting Standards Advisory Board. I know it's sort of like track betting in the Himalayas. But
1: you caught me off guard with that one.
0: I know you've been following it.
1: Well, I don't know why we didn't lead with this. People have been chomping at the bit, and we're like 6 minutes in, and you're burying the lead. Okay, please tell us about the FASAB.
0: FASAB finally put out guidance for management discussion and analysis. I won't belabor you with the details, but go to FASAB's website. It's proudly linked, and it will transform how agencies report their performance and finances.
1: And thank God for that. No, seriously, it is important. And FASAB does great work. I don't think we've had a decision from them. We're like, eh, this sounds wrong. So it's sort of the guts of how government operates. So kudos to the team over there at FASAB.
0: All right. What do we got?
1: Speaking of silver linings, let's get to our guest.
0: So Adam, you and I have talked for longer than I want to admit about how the government manages its finances and complies with various requirements and remains transparent all at the same time.
1: We really have. And honestly, I was telling this story at that event we had last night, and I had to remind myself.
0: You bored another.
1: No, I had to remind myself that not everybody cares as much about that as you and I do, but I think we found somebody who might.
0: We do. Tyler Davey is CEO of ClearGov. Tyler, thanks for being with us.
2: Thanks for having me, Adam and Robert.
0: So before we dive in, why don't you tell us how you got into this? Give us your background.
2: Yeah, so I've been in tech for 25 years, and I've been doing a lot in finance over those 25 years, but also a lot of other sectors. And I took a keen interest years ago around how cities run. And I got fortunate where a couple of companies that were looking to founders who had built some phenomenal products around how cities run and around finance and around budgeting and around disclosure management. They both wanted to dispose of their companies. They decided they wanted to retire, as they should. And I ended up taking over both those companies and bringing them together as one unit. And it kind of scratched a niche for me, which was always around this mindset of, you think about the most impactful thing that happens to a citizen inside of any type of country that they live in. It's not usually at the federal level. It's not usually at a state level. It's always at the local level. And it's like where your tax dollars are going to and how we actually spend and use those monies tends to be a bit myopic. And so when I started thinking about how I could solve that, and then this opportunity came on board, I was like, yeah, I'd love to lurch at this and figure out a way to make this better and find a way to connect. Here's what's actually happening with all the tax dollars we give to the government and understand how that actually impacts me. And so we've been fortunate enough to bring together a great company called ClearGov and try and solve that problem.
1: And so how long have you been doing that? Did you start last month, or has this been going on for a while now?
2: No, it's been going on for a while now. So the two companies have been around for about 14 years. I've been inside of the business now for almost 2 years at this stage and building out a lot of the products and helping drive where we're going.
0: So talk about the evolution in the way cities are run. How have you seen adoption of the tools that you're pitching going?
2: Yeah, so it's been great. We're almost at 2,000 customers now, and it's really accelerated over the better part of the last 5 years. And what it started with was this notion that we need a way to get the budget published out to a citizen. And that's the way it kind of started, with this whole concept of like, how do we do that? And how do we do that effectively? If you guys have ever read a budget book, We've written them.
0: Yeah.
2: You both
0: Hold my beer.
2: Yeah. And you know how lengthy those docs can be depending on the size of the city. And I don't know if you've ever written an annual comprehensive financial report to submit at the end of a budget cycle, but those are also very lengthy documents. And those are to be published in a way that a citizen can read them, which usually means we're publishing a PDF doc that's like 300 to 500 pages. My gosh, most citizens are not going to get past page 5. So how do we simplify that? And so that's kind of what we've been trying to solve and work towards over the last number of years, but really accelerating that over the last 2 years. And so as we've been itching and scratching at that little problem of how do we get a citizen to actually understand that, we've seen the adoption by customers go through the roof. And this is what's really led our growth. We probably add 30 to 40% net new customers every single year, depending on the year. We're on track this year to be over 25, probably closer to 30% by the time the year's over. And it's all trying to solve the same problem. How do we connect? How do we make it easier for the finance teams to do this so they're not spending months and months and months writing these docs that are really, really warranted? And then how do we make sure a citizen understands what's going on with their dollars?
1: Okay, there's so many questions. One, I want to ask for a personal reason. So my wife is newly elected to the school board in the town where I live in Virginia. And even forget about public access, the info that she gets back from the school is not always in the most digestible, easy. They have a huge PDF that they send. I think it's like 400 or 500 pages or something like that. And I like to assume positive intent. I'm assuming that the systems that they work with internally at the school are not sophisticated or enough to be able to turn around documents and information in a way that's digestible for the questions that were asked. So is that sort of what your platform does too? Is there internal governmental use of this between different governing bodies and localities? Like, talk about that a little bit. If I'm way off too, I can just pivot to the next question.
2: No, you're actually going in an exact direction that we want our engagement platform to be used as well, right? So we see it as a tool, not for just an external audience, but also an internal audience. And so when we think about like council meetings where these conversations are happening, a counselor is showing up, and on our board, we actually have someone that was a member of a council for a water utility. And he would send me pictures of what he was having to read and sift through. And I kept saying to him, like, Paul, man, we can make this way easier for you, bud. And that way easier was really when we started going down this engagement platform. Because in my mind, it's like, you've got this 500-page doc. Why can't you just ask it a question and get the relevant information condensed in a digestible format that you will understand and then provide feedback directly against that, right? The doc itself is still required. I mean, Finance. We still have to do the right accounting, and we still have to measure everything and show how it's been used and provide all the tables. But depending on the ward you are representing, or depending on the area of focus that you have, depending on what your governance is internally, you shouldn't have to necessarily read the full 500 pages. I mean, you may want everybody to read everything. You may want all of our counselors to be knowledgeable, but a 300-page doc is still a 300-page doc that is difficult bedtime reading for anybody.
0: So tell us what lessons you've learned about what distinguishes an accessible, readable financial report for a city versus one that's not.
2: Yeah. So the biggest lesson that we've learned is context, and context is key. And so I used this example before when we were talking about this internally. I was like, I live in a rural community as part of a bigger city. So my city is like 200,000 people, but my rural community that I live in is about 1,200. Is we don't really have a great voice, but we have problems. And it takes us months and months and months to get those problems solved. And it takes us months and months and months because we don't know what's going on, because the doc we have to read to sift through it takes a while. So you get into a spot where you're trying to understand what's going on, when really it's like, I don't care about what's happening in the broader city per se. What I care about is the fact that we don't have high-speed internet right now in our rural community, and we need high-speed internet. And I'm trying to find in the doc where they're talking about that. And so trying to figure that part out and glean that out gets what we call the silent majority disenfranchised with what's going on, or disengaged with what's going on, because they can't figure it out. And so there becomes this like 3-page pamphlet you get every year from your council that says, here's why your taxes are going up by 2.5% or 5%. And this is what we're spending it on. But it doesn't matter to me, because it's not talking about what our needs are in our little pocket of the community. And so that context becomes critical to drive the engagement that we want at a city or within like what's going on, especially in the finance and the budgeting side. And so that was when we started sitting back going, right, engagement is what we need. We need a way to give tooling so that this becomes hyper digestible to anyone with exactly what they need to focus on. And if they want to read the rest of the doc or look at it, great. Here's easy ways of doing that. But let's make this hyper contextual and hyper specific to the person. And once you do that, you drive engagement.
1: So you all put out something recently about the work you're doing in Michigan, in Rochester Hills. So, and this is not that internal government to government or council to government employee. Right. This is external facing, public facing engagement on budgeting.
2: Yep.
1: So tell us a little bit about that engagement, that locality, and why pick that one? I'm sure you have other great studies too, but talk more about why you picked that one too as one you want to highlight.
2: Well, I think with that one, the biggest takeaway with that one was it was immediate reaction between our decisions between what was going on from a city perspective internally, what they thought was going on versus externally what the citizens really wanted to have happen. And it almost connected the dots right away about priorities and about figuring it out. And so when you think about that particular instance and what happened with Rochester Hills, they were an existing customer. Whenever we're thinking about doing a new product, we just ask our existing customers who wants to raise their hand and try it out before we're done so they can be part of the process of the development. They were one of them that ended up doing that. And what was fascinating was like our AI chatbot plus our citizen feedback capability ended up driving decision-making for the city that immediately not only got them to change course in a couple of areas, but more importantly, drove 74% increase on engagement from what they were used to in terms of getting feedback on their docs. And so right off the bat, we're like, wow, to produce a case study, it was a great example of exactly what we're trying to solve, number one. And number two, it validated for us that the direction we were going on would be impactful.
0: So Kyle, you're basically saving democracy. Is that the bottom line here?
2: One Rochester Hills at a time.
0: Yeah. I mean, I say that a little bit tongue-in-cheek, but as an active citizen here in Alexandria, Virginia, I know we struggle to ensure we're adequately engaging on whatever decision the city is making. And so to see genuine broadening and increasing of interaction with the data must be pretty rewarding for you and for your customers.
2: 100%, right? And like I said, we've got right around 2,000 customers right now. And if you pull them, there'll be a chunk that are like the Rochester Hills where they want to drive that engagement. There'll be a chunk that are curious, but they're not sure. And then there'll be a smaller chunk, and it becomes smaller and smaller each time we talk to them about engagement. They're just, I just need to get my job and I actually don't want to engage with the citizens. And what we're trying to press upon all of our customers, and GFOA is actually a big supporter of this type of methodology. We're trying to press upon them like, guys, this isn't just about getting feedback and worrying about those noisy folks that may show up at town council meetings and monopolize the actual meeting with a lot of statements and what we see in the press. This is about taking those folks that, in the case of Rochester Hills, a lot of people just wanted safer paths to get people to and from schools. That was it. That was the hidden gem, right? No one was talking about that before a bunch of folks started responding about what they really wanted versus what one person or two people might talk about inside of the actual council chambers, because we're engaging the silent minority along the way, right? And so we think that we'll continue to press down that path. And when you look at GFOA, with our engagement studio, you get 40% of your way towards a GFOA award-winning award just by using engagement studio, because it drives that accessibility and that engagement right out of the bat by default. And so doing that just kind of continues to reinforce, no, like connecting local plus citizen is hyper important, even more so than I think at the state or federal level. That's where real impact happens.
0: Oh, yeah.
1: So most of my experience is federal, but I'm taking, like Robert said, he's in Alexandria, I'm in the City of Falls Church. So I'm like, oh my God, can we buy this right now? Like, I think our city council does a pretty...
2: I'd be set up in about 30 minutes, Adam.
1: Yeah.
2: Just let me know.
1: I think our city council does a pretty good job. I know that there's been some sidewalk restoration, paving, and they've incorporated Google Maps so you can actually comment on different things that you can see on there. But most of the ability to comment and feedback is through email. And I do it when there's an issue that I care about, but I feel like being able to have this tool available to sort of have ongoing dialogue, because the email goes and usually I get a response. It's like, thanks for sharing your comments, right? But then I'm like, I can't follow every single bit of it to see, like, did you do anything with what I said? Or Or are there other people who feel the same way, or am I the only one that wants this change? So is that sort of community building aspect part of the platform that you've built too?
2: 100%, right? I think the simplest way, I get excited about this because if you've ever been walking down whatever your neighborhood is and you have, let's say, a community center, you see suddenly a billboard in front of it. It's like city proposal, bylaw change, and there's like a ton of text, right? And you're going, well, what's going on? Then you try and look it up on the website and you have to navigate deeply, right?
0: Wait, they're not putting in more bike lanes, are they? sorry.
2: That's a totally different topic, Robert. Don't think we started on that conversation. But if you see that stuff, you kind of sit back, you chuckle, and you go, I can't navigate the site to understand what I want. So what we did was we specifically, like, not just the AI-powered chatbot, we created this whole resident engagement portion to our system. And what that allows you to do is not only type questions to find out what's going on, but then subscribe through a form of communication that you want to hear updates on. So you can send a note out through the system and you'll get hopefully responses back from the managers of the city. But if you subscribe to it, then as any change happens, it gets pushed to you. It might not be through email, but it could be through SMS or it could be through the site itself. But it lets you know that things are happening to try and continue that engagement on and on. And then what we really, really want to see is that that starts to create like micro communities, almost like Reddit style communities that start to forge inside of these cities. And that's kind of the direction we're going with this entire thing, centered on that hyperlocality of the person and the community they belong to within the city that they belong to get the relevant information to them in the format that they want to get.
1: So you can either find the people who want more bike lanes easily or find the people who want fewer bike lanes.
2: Potentially. We still have to navigate the how do you find people because there's privacy laws and stuff that. We still have to be caring about.
1: So that was going to ask that too. You've got to be in compliance with local jurisdictional rules and regulations plus transparency laws state by state. Is that all built into the platform? Is that part of the onboarding? How do you handle those requirements?
2: Yeah, no, it's all built into the platform. We've done an exceptional job internally of making sure that we understand state by state. We start at the federal level, what are the laws, and we go state by state at those laws. And then typically, we don't see too much difference between the state level and the city level in terms of their laws, but we do, especially for the larger cities, a test to make sure. So that's a little bit more of a, if you belong to, let's say, New York City or LA, then we do a double check on those. But the smaller cities and the mid-sized cities typically just deal with whatever the state is. And it's by default, right? So everything is translated into multiple languages by default, like all these things. We try to simplify the entire accessibility portion of this and the compliance portion of this so that the town council doesn't really have to worry about creating great finance docs. We take care of the rest.
0: We've been involved in a number of efforts to figure out how best to communicate with the American public, mostly from the federal level. And I want to get back to one of your original thoughts about how important context is. Focus groups of American citizens, when talking about the federal government, often migrate to complaining about the DMV because they really don't distinguish levels of government. But also, it's clear that they respond to certain verbiage more than others. And I want to know if you've learned what kind of words resonate the most, what triggers greater interest than other things in the way you report.
2: Yeah, so that's a great question. So what we've done is we've taken all the data that gets fed into us into an AI-driven insight engine for each city, because each city, depending on where you are in the United States, the language that gets used will adjust in how you describe things, right? Certain language is just normal, but other language will adjust. And so instead of trying to create a one-size-fits-all and like, hey, do this, don't do that, because we know city by city, it will change on how people talk about things. We've created this AI-driven insight engine that helps cities understand the trends, analyze what's working, analyze what's not working. If you produce this and it's not getting feedback, this is why. And we're able to point out what you've done differently in comparison to other areas inside of the documents you've used or the way you set up the website or the way you've asked for the feedback. And that starts to point the managers themselves in ensuring that when they produce something, it's using not only verbiage, but it's using the right level of content that will engage the citizens at a higher clip.
1: And they can tailor and adjust that, right? Depending on topic, or do you call it a traffic circle or a roundabout? I feel like it could be word choice, but it could also be, I don't want to go down 18 levels to talk about this particular part. But on this issue, it seems like people really want to engage. They have that flexibility on the platform.
2: Yeah, exactly right. Exactly right. Mm-hmm.
1: This is amazing. Tyler, we are out of time, but this is a fascinating topic. I'm so really glad that we got so glad we got to talk to you and that you're doing the work that you are doing, because I feel like you're right that most folks engage at the local level, and making that easier is, you're not in DC, but Robert and I like to say that we're doing God's work in the devil city, but it sounds like you're doing that in lots of great cities around the country.
2: Yeah, no, thanks, guys. I really enjoyed this and happy to do it again and talk more. You'll hear a ton from us over the next 6 months about different products we're bringing to market. And I think all of which is with the vein of how do we make citizens work better with governments.
0: Congratulations and good luck.
1: Fantastic stuff. I love getting to get insights into places where technology is really actually making government more accessible and improves outcomes.
0: Right. Where it really matters, actually.
1: I'm wondering whether I got to lean hard on my wife to see if the old Falls Church City School Board, I want to get on a contract over there with Tyler's team.
0: Good idea.
1: Good idea, right?
0: Stick your nose into that. You know that, Jess.
1: It's two mistakes. Messing with my wife, messing with my wife's business stuff. Both bad ideas.
0: What's happening this week? Co-Congress is out, so it should be good traffic.
1: Congress is out. GSA has got an event on Wednesday, on July 8th. It's an almost full-day event at the National Industries for the Blind in Alexandria, in our little hometown here.
0: I could walk there.
1: You could walk. It's the FY26 Small Business Contracting Opportunities and Category Management. So if you're a small business, if you work in GovCon at all, GSA is, I don't want to say it's the center of the universe, but they run a whole bunch of stuff through GSA. And I've been to a few GSA events in the last year or two. They do a really nice job with these events. ACT IACT is helping them. They're creating the infrastructure, but GSA is running the content. It's fabulous. July 8th, check it out.
0: My guest is Soraya Correa. We'll be there.
1: Yes, a former federal employee and now CEO at the National Industries for the Blind.
0: Yeah.
1: Yeah.
0: So going a little bit farther ahead, GovExec is hosting its Government Efficiency Summit on July 16th. It's always a good event.
1: Well, I think we'll be there. We'll both be there, probably, I think.
0: And then the following week, AGA hosts PDT.
1: PDT.
0: Professional Development Training.
1: First time in D.C., taking place in Washington, D.C., since as long as I can remember. I don't know if you've ever seen it in Washington.
0: Not that much older than you are.
1: That wasn't an age comment.
0: Have a great week, everybody.
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0: We sure hope you enjoyed it and learned something in the process.
1: And didn't get seasick.
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2: From ABC News, I'm Dave Packer. Another round of strikes on Iran tonight. President Trump now saying that recent attacks on ships in the Strait of Hormuz signaled the end of the ceasefire. Vice President J.D. Vance today.
3: The basic deal that we cut was, we'll lift our blockade if you stop shooting at ships. But if you shoot at ships, we are going to punch back, and we're going to punch back harder than ever before.
2: In Maine, a growing number of Democrats calling for Democratic nominee for Senate Graham Plattner to end his campaign after allegations of sexual assault, which Plattner denies. Maine's Democratic Party says it's voted to hold a convention if Plattner withdraws. The week-long preliminary hearing for Tyler Robinson, the man accused of murdering conservative influencer Charlie Kirk, hit a roadblock today.
4: For hours on Wednesday, attorneys and the court debated showing a video that allegedly includes Tyler Robinson's former roommate and romantic partner talking about Robinson.